0: 212 after Democrat Jared Golden of Maine joined most Republicans in opposition. It was the third failed attempt by House Democrats to end Trump's attacks on Iran. This comes as NBC News reports the Pentagon's considering renaming Operation Epic Fury Operation Sledgehammer in a bid to circumvent a 60-day limit under the War Powers Act for the president to order military strikes without congressional approval. On Thursday, the head of the U.S. Central Command, Admiral Brad Cooper, appeared before the Senate Armed Services Committee, where he dismissed reports of civilian deaths from U.S. attacks on Iran. This is Cooper being questioned by New York Senator Kirsten Gillibrand.
1: The subject of civilian casualties is a particular passion of mine. We pay attention to it. We follow all the procedures and have gone above and beyond to, in my case, personally warn the Iranian people of several instances during conflict where they were being potentially used as human targets.
2: If they've been warned, how did we then bomb 22 schools?
1: There is no indication that we have that has been corroborated.
2: How many schools have we bombed?
1: There is one active civilian casualty investigation from the 13,629 munitions.
2: So how do you explain the publicly available information that 22 schools have been hit and multiple hospitals?
1: There's no way that we can corroborate that. No indication of that whatsoever, Senator.
0: Foreign ministers from the BRICS group of nations have gathered in India's capital, New Delhi, with the issues of Iran and Strait of Hormuz high on the agenda. On Thursday, Iran's foreign minister, Abbas Araghchi, addressed the summit, appealing to BRICS countries to help resist U.S. and Israeli attacks.
3: To virtually everyone in this room, our resistance against U.S. bullying is not an unfamiliar battle. So many of us encounter slight variations of the same repugnant coercion. It is high time for us to jointly step up and work towards making clear that those practices belong in the dustbin of history. Today, our nations are closer to one another than ever before, and we cannot ignore the common and dangerous challenge we all face.
0: President Trump's departed China after a two-day state visit to Beijing, where he met with President Xi Jinping. Their meeting failed to secure a breakthrough in efforts to forge a U.S. peace deal with Iran or to reopen traffic through the Strait of Hormuz. On the flight back from China, President Trump told reporters he has not yet decided on whether he will move forward with a new $14 billion arms package for Taiwan. During their talk, Xi warned Trump that differences over Taiwan could lead to conflict between China and the United States. CIA Director John Ratcliffe traveled to Havana on Thursday to meet with Cuban officials as the Trump administration ramps up pressure on Cuba. Ratcliffe's trip came a day after Cuba announced its run out of diesel and fuel oil due to the U.S. blockade and sanctions. For decades, the CIA has carried out covert operations inside Cuba, from orchestrating the Bay of Pigs invasion to repeatedly attempting to assassinate the late leader Fidel Castro. Meanwhile, the Trump administration is reportedly taking steps to indict Castro's 94-year-old brother Raul, who served as Cuban president from 2008 to 2018. In related news, more than 30 House Democrats have signed a letter urging the Trump administration not to take military action against Cuba and to lift the blockade. On Lebanon's Lebanon's National News Agency reports, an Israeli double-tap strike on a car earlier today killed two men and damaged three ambulances. It followed an overnight bombing by Israel that killed four people in a house in the town of Haruf. UNICEF reports at least 59 children in Lebanon have been killed or wounded by Israeli strikes over the past week, despite a U.S.-brokered ceasefire that was supposed to have taken effect in April. The latest attacks came as Lebanese and Israeli officials in Washington began a third round of U.S.-brokered direct talks on Thursday. Hezbollah is not participating. In Jerusalem, Israeli nationalists chanted death to Arabs and may your villages burn on Thursday as they joined a state-sponsored march near the Damascus Gate in the Old City to mark the 59th anniversary of Israel's capture and annexation of East Jerusalem. Several journalists were harassed and assaulted as mobs of Israelis attacked Palestinians in Jerusalem's Muslim quarter, vandalizing storefronts and throwing items at bystanders. This comes as the UN Children's Fund, UNICEF, said Thursday, Israeli soldiers and settlers have killed 70 Palestinian children in the occupied West Bank and East Jerusalem since early 2025, amounting to around one child killed per week. Another 850 children were injured by UNICEF by Israeli attacks during that period. This is UNICEF spokesperson James Elder.
4: March 2026 saw the highest number of Palestinians injured by settler attacks in the last 20 years. And we're seeing attacks become increasingly coordinated. So documented incidents include children shot, stabbed, children beaten, and children pepper sprayed.
0: Today, Palestinians around the world are commemorating what they call Nakba Day. Nakba means the catastrophe in Arabic. It was 78 years ago that over 750,000 Palestinians were violently displaced from hundreds of towns and villages in Palestine and thousands more killed during the creation of the State of Israel. After headlines, we'll speak with Mohammed Shahada, writer and analyst from Gaza. Then we'll speak with Israeli-American Holocaust scholar Omer Bartov. His new book, What Went Wrong, Israel. In Ukraine, a Russian missile attack on a Kyiv apartment building has killed at least 24 people. It was one of the deadliest Russian attacks on Kyiv since the war began. The dead included three children. Another 47 people were injured. Meanwhile, a massive fire broke out at one of Russia's largest oil refineries following a Ukrainian drone attack. A separate drone strike targeted a Russian gas plant. The head of the U.S. Border Patrol resigned Thursday, effective immediately. Michael Banks had served as Border Patrol chief since January 2025, overseeing the Trump administration's violent mass deportation efforts and the deployment of mass federal agents to U.S. cities. In a statement, Banks said his sudden departure would give him, quote, time to enjoy family and life, unquote. His resignation came just weeks after the Washington Examiner reported Banks had bragged to Border Patrol colleagues about paying for sex with prostitutes while traveling in Colombia and Thailand over the course of a decade, prompting an investigation into the claims that ended abruptly last year while Kristi Noem served as Homeland Security Secretary. A federal judge in Washington, D.C. has ordered the Trump administration to return a Colombian woman to the United States after ICE deported her to the Democratic Republic of Congo in April, a country to which she has no ties. District Court Judge Richard Leon ruled that Adriana Maria Quiroz Zapata had likely been sent to the DRC unlawfully, since Congolese officials refused to accept her on medical grounds. She was sent to the DRC anyway. In February, a federal judge ruled that so-called third country deportations are unlawful violations of due process. But in March, an appeals court put the ruling on hold while the Trump administration continues legal challenges. The U.S. Supreme Court's blocked a lower court ruling that would have cut off nationwide mail and telehealth access to the abortion medication mifepristone. The 7-2 ruling on the court's shadow docket preserves the FDA's 2023 policy that lifted a requirement to prescribe mifepristone in person. The ACLU's Reproductive Freedom Project said in a statement, quote, "While it's good news that for now, patients can continue to get this safe medication by mail and at pharmacies, as they have for more than 5 years, we all know abortion opponents are continuing their unpopular and baseless attacks," unquote. ABC News is reporting President Trump is set to drop his $10 billion lawsuit against the Internal Revenue Service in exchange for the creation of a taxpayer-funded $1.7 billion fund to compensate allies of Trump who claim they were improperly targeted by the Biden administration. Under the plan, recipients of the money could include individuals charged in the January 6th insurrection and entities associated with President Trump himself. Meanwhile, Democratic Congressmember Jamie Raskin is introducing a package of anti-corruption bills aimed at putting new checks on the White House. A jury in Chicago has ordered Boeing to pay nearly $50 million to the family of Samia Stumo, which had filed a wrongful death lawsuit against Boeing. Stumo was killed in 2019 aboard a Boeing 737 MAX jet in Ethiopia. The crash came months after another Boeing 737 MAX crashed in Indonesia. Together, the crashes killed 346 people. Samia Stumo was a 24-year-old working in global health development. Her mother, Nadia Milleron, is running for Congress for a second time as an independent in Massachusetts. Samia Stumo was the grandniece of Ralph Nader. In Bolivia, indigenous groups, miners, and unions are leading nationwide protest strikes and roadblocks demanding the resignation of the Bolivian president, Rodrigo Paz, amid the country's worsening economic and fuel crisis. The protest began over a new law that would have undermined peasant and indigenous land rights. The law was repealed on Wednesday, but the protests are continuing.
5: We demand the immediate resignation of this treasonous and incapable government because they want to govern us with decrees. We won't allow that. We'll fight to the death, brothers, to remove this treasonous government. Onward to victory.
0: And in Oklahoma, Richard Glossop walked out of the Oklahoma State Penitentiary on Thursday after nearly 30 years on death row for a murder he insists he did not commit. Glossop previously faced execution 9 times and ate his last meal 3 times before last-minute intervention saved his life. He was freed after a judge granted him a retrial and allowed his release on a $500,000 bond. Richard Glossop spoke briefly to reporters outside the prison that had held him since 1998.
6: Yeah, I'm just thankful for my wife and my attorneys and just happy.
7: Yeah.
6: Just really happy.
7: Extremely grateful.
0: In February, the U.S. Supreme Court ruled Glossop was entitled to a new trial due to errors in his original prosecution. Oklahoma's attorney general says he's planning to retry Glossop for murder, but would not pursue the death penalty. And those are some of the headlines. This is Democracy Now!, democracynow.org. Coming up, we talk about Israel and Palestine. Stay with us.

0: Massive Will, performed by ML in our Democracy Now! Studio. This is Democracy Now!, democracynow.org, the War and Peace Report. I'm Amy Goodman in New York, joined by Democracy Now!'s Juan Gonzalez in Chicago. Hi, Juan.
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0: Today, Palestinians in Gaza and around the world are commemorating what Palestinians refer to as Nakba Day. Nakba means the catastrophe in Arabic. It was 78 years ago that some 750,000 Palestinians were violently displaced and dispossessed from hundreds of towns and villages in Palestine, thousands more killed during the creation of the State of Israel. In Gaza, Palestinians marked the grim anniversary amidst reports that Israel dramatically increased its attacks on Gaza during April, despite a U.S.-brokered ceasefire last October in the occupied West Bank. UNICEF, the United Nations Children Fund, said Israeli soldiers and settlers have killed 70 Palestinian children since early last year, amounting to around one child killed per week. Another 850 children were injured by Israeli attacks during this past year. In 1948, Mustafa al-Jazar was just 5 years old when he had to flee his village of Yibna, now Yavna, in Israel. He's now 83 and lives in a tent in Khan Yunis, Gaza.
2: In 1948, I was psychologically at ease in my land, in my home, with my neighbors, my siblings, my parents. Our life was comfortable, comfortable and not miserable. When we were displaced from Yibna in 1948, we entered hell, searching for water and food until the United Nations Refugee Agency set up tents and houses for us. But even then, we had some kind of stability, not like today. Today, until this very hour, is harder, much harder than our displacement in 1948, a thousand times harder.
0: Meanwhile, Israeli Prime Minister Benjamin Netanyahu confirmed Thursday that Israel is now occupying 60% of the Gaza Strip. The future of Gaza and its people rests now with the international so-called Board of Peace, which was created and is chaired by President Trump and has been recognized by the UN. The Board of Peace lead envoy for Gaza said earlier this week that the phased ceasefire deal was stalled over Hamas not yet disarming, but that Hamas could still have a political role in Gaza. For more, we're joined by Mohammed Shihada, writer and analyst from Gaza, visiting fellow at the European Council on Foreign Relations. His recent piece for 972 magazine is headlined Gaza's Disarmament Trap. Mohammed, thank you so much for being with us. Can you talk about the significance of this day and then go into what you call Gaza's disarmament trap?
3: Thank you so much, Amy, for having me back. So the significance of today is twofold. Number one, Israel made a gamble that what they called the old of Palestinians will die and the young will forget, they will move on. And today marks that in Palestinian memory, this day is still alive. We know our villages, exactly where our homes that we were uprooted from, and we can locate all of it on a map. We still hold to even the keys of the homes from which we were expelled and our properties that were stolen by Israel. You see, basically, Israel tried since 1948 until today to destroy us as a people, as a group, and they failed at it. Our people are still there, resilient. And the second thing that it marks is continuity of the Nakba. The Nakba is not a single passing event. It is a process that started in 1948, deliberately designed to ethnically cleanse the maximum amount of our historic Palestine of its Palestinian population, destroy our ability to exist as a group, and establish instead Israeli Jewish presence on our lands, villages, and even the graves of our forefathers. Every act that you saw in Gaza over the last 2 years, every atrocity, the mass rape, the destruction of entire cities and villages, the wiping out of everything, the systematic capturing of people as human shields and hostages, the destruction of the basic infrastructure that holds the ability for organized human existence to last in Gaza, all of it started in 1948. The difference between then and now are two things. Israel has accelerated it 10 times as aggressively, 10 times as viciously in Gaza. The number of people they murdered is over 10 times those that were killed in 1948. And number two, Israel stopped being sort of in denial mode about it. So in 48 and the following years, Israel kept denying the Nakba, the existence of Palestinians as a group, as a nation. They kept saying that we fled out of our own homes, out of our own will. Now it's no longer denial. Now this veneer of civility has fallen off. The mask was taken off. And now it's a matter of national pride in Israel to brag about annihilating Palestinians. The word lahashmid, annihilate, genocide, is the one that I heard most repeated by Israeli pundits, leaders, politicians, members of parliament, ministers, and even the prime minister when he invoked Amalek, basically a biblical reference to a population that should be completely exterminated. Now, the other issue here is what you described as the disarmament trap, the headline of my article. The idea there is that for the last 6 months, there was this Trump deal of 20 items. Only one item was ever fulfilled. That is the release of Israeli captives and hostages in Gaza. Nothing else. Even the reciprocal release of Palestinian captives, it was never fulfilled. There is still about 300 Palestinian children that are held in Israeli dungeons and close to 100 Palestinian women that are held hostage, never released. Israel has been bombing Gaza every day. Food has been restricted. Israel was supposed to allow temporary shelters, homes, a new government into Gaza. They didn't allow any of this. So basically, in the midst of the Iran war, the U.S. and Israel thought that they can impose new conditions on Palestinians, on Hamas, basically asking for surrender, or else the war, the military campaign, the genocide would be resumed to full force. So Nikolai Miladinov, the high representative of the Trump so-called Board of Peace, went to meet with Hamas's leadership in Egypt, along with other Palestinian factions. And he proposed the following, that they need to disarm completely, unilaterally, thoroughly, unrequitedly. And after 250 days of that full disarmament of everything, down to nail clippers, down to pepper sprays, down to batons, pistols, Kalashnikovs, after all of it is gone, 250 days later, Israel would withdraw from Gaza. It's like a pie in the sky, trust me, bro, kind of sentiment. And he told them that if you don't accept that capitulation dictate, that Israel would be absolved of all of its obligations under the Trump deal, and that they would be given a free hand to resume the military operations in Gaza.
1: Mohammed, could you talk about the situation in Gaza right now, where Israel is still occupying more than half of the territory and forcing 2 million people into just a sliver of land along the coast?
3: So basically, as you mentioned, Israel has occupied and retains over 60% of Gaza that is fully depopulated. Not a single soul is allowed there. It's way deadlier. It's marked by what is called the Yellow Line, and it's way deadlier than the Berlin Wall. Anyone even coming in close proximity or 300 meters away from that invisible line that is not marked on the ground is shot immediately. There was a debate in the Israeli government about shooting children that are playing near that line that would accidentally come close to the line. And an Israeli minister put a concrete example of children coming close to the line riding donkeys or horses or mules. And one Israeli minister, Itamar Ben-Gvir, said, shoot them, shoot them, shoot to kill. And another Israeli minister, Dudi Emsalem, asked him a technical question in return. He said, who should we shoot first, the donkeys or the children? That is the level of atrocity with that yellow line. There's this famous Moshe Dayan, the Israeli defense minister, this famous quote from 1967, in which he said, we will tell Palestinians we have no solution. Whoever wants to live here shall live like dogs, otherwise they should leave. In fact, after the Israeli genocide in Gaza, people in there are treated way worse than animals, way worse than dogs. There were headlines about Germany rescuing donkeys in the middle of the genocide instead of any medical evacuation of cancer patients or children, double amputee children. There's the Israeli protocol that allows them to shoot to kill every single living soul in Gaza, aside from animals. If it's a dog, you're only allowed to shoot it if it poses a threat to your life. If it's any other Palestinians, shoot to kill freely. That is the protocol. The other dimension is basically the entire population squeezed in less than 40%, pushed increasingly towards the sea, the ocean, without any basic necessities for human survival. Medicine, it's heavily restricted. Tents banned. Temporary shelter is not allowed. Even the new government that's supposed to take over from Hamas remains a government in exile in Egypt. So the overall result And this is not polemic. I mean this literally. The luckiest person that I know in Gaza, my friend Anas, I hope he's safe. His daughter is about 4 years old. Anas is living in a home in a destroyed, bombed out building. It's a seven-story residential building. He lives on the first floor. The apartment doesn't have any doors or windows. Most of the walls have either fully collapsed or partially collapsed. There is a huge hole in the ceiling in the living room and in the floor. It's from a 2,000-pound Israeli bomb they dropped on Gaza, and on that tower in specific, and it didn't explode. The area is infested with mice, rats, scorpions, cockroaches, flies, mosquitoes. So Anna sleeps at night with one eye open to prevent rats and mice from biting and nibbling at his daughter's, his only daughter's feet and hands. The disease infestation in there, the disease outbreak, is so endemic that every single person I know in Gaza has had food poisoning, intestinal diseases, diarrhea, fever, almost 10 times within the last 6 months. And Anas is considered the luckiest person that I know there, although that building might collapse at any second. It was bombed from the top, bombed from the bottom, bombed from both sides. It's riddled with holes, but at least he's living in a building that's still standing. The entire population, over 90% of them, are living on the street in plastic wrappers. It's not even a tent. It's a plastic wrapper. And Israel doesn't allow tents into Gaza, actual tents that are capable of protecting the population from the rain or the heat, because they said the tiny amount of

0: to Palestinian statehood. That answer was slammed by Israel and by the U.S. as, quote, maximalist, extremist, unrealistic, lunatic. The realistic proposal that Israel is putting on the table is surrender, capitulate, become fully defenseless, weaponless, and entrust the very army that carried out a genocide against you to be merciful towards you once you are an easier target than you ever were before.
1: My last question to you, Mohammed, is about the Israeli government threatening to file a defamation lawsuit against the New York Times after the paper published a column by Nicholas Kristof headlined "The Silence That Meets the Rape of Palestinians." Kristof detailed what he described as a, quote, pattern of widespread Israeli sexual violence against men, women and even children, carried out by soldiers, settlers, interrogators, and prison guards. Nicholas Kristof also wrote about reports alleging Israeli authorities have used dogs to sexually abuse prisoners. Kristof interviewed Palestinian victims and cited other reports, including findings from the United Nations. Israeli Prime Minister Benjamin Netanyahu claimed the New York Times, quote, defamed the soldiers of Israel and perpetuated a blood libel about rape, unquote. The New York Times defended Kristof's reporting and said Israel's threat is, quote, part of a well-worn political playbook that aims to undermine independent reporting and stifle journalism. I'm going to also ask the Israeli-American historian of the Holocaust, Omer Bartov, about this in our next segment. But Mohammed Shahada, we're going to end with you on this.
0: Thank you.
1: Can you respond?
0: So basically, with the sexual assault on Palestinians, it goes back as far as 1948. You have admission on the record by David Ben-Gurion, Israel's founding father, of multiple rape incidents against Palestinians. You have Benny Morris, Israel's top historian, that documented systematic rape of Palestinians in 48. And ever since, incidents have been continuous. I remember my first case documenting it, I think around 2015, of an Israeli rape when I was working at a human rights organization, was a woman in Jerusalem called Hadil Hashlamon. She was murdered by the IDF. They claimed that she was trying to carry out a stabbing attack, although there was no credible evidence of any knife or any weapon in the area. And they put her lifeless body in a jeep, stripped her bottom half, and took pictures of it and circulated it on WhatsApp along with the captions, "She should have chosen better shavers," with an ad for Gillette, the shavers. So that was the first incident that I documented myself about over a decade ago. With the incidents that Kristof documented in the New York Times article, they were already documented in multiple reports by the United Nations, by Israel's own top human rights watchdogs like B'Tselem and Physicians for Human Rights. They were documented by other newspapers like 972, The Guardian, Haaretz, the Israeli top newspaper. We saw it on camera, the rape incident that was documented by Israeli soldiers, and we saw what happened after, that ministers, government leaders, members of Knesset, they stormed the military base in which five soldiers were held over raping a Palestinian on camera, and they tried to break those soldiers free. We saw then Israeli rabbis, television hosts, hosting the rapists and blessing them and praising them as heroes. We saw Israeli public opinion polls that showed over 65% of Jewish Israelis expressed support for those five rapists and said they should not be criminally prosecuted. We show all of this evidence. It's a mountain of it. And Kristof, as soon as he put it in the New York Times, Israel became existentially threatened because the New York Times is considered some sort of a Bible for liberals, that what's in the, once it's there, it's the newspaper of record, it'll be spread and disseminated widely to an American audience. So we see basically an Israeli panic attack in return. But the evidence, it's beyond any doubt. It was admitted by Israeli leaders, soldiers. There was even a debate at the Knesset in which an Israeli member of parliament of the Israeli Knesset, that is from Netanyahu's faction, is saying that he's perfectly fine with raping Palestinians in prison. He brags about it. So in the face of this consistent evidence, denying it is absolutely foolish. The last point is about the allegation of rape by dogs. I've seen this insane Israeli talking point of denying the basic plausibility of such assault happening, which is, Amy, is virtually and literally a denial of the Holocaust, because we know that Nazi commanders were using dogs to rape Jewish victims. We know that in Chile, they were also training dogs to rape victims as well. So we see

0: Israel that is more than willing to cast doubt on the Holocaust to whitewash its genocide in Gaza rather than to admitting to their own mistake or promising even a sham investigation. It shows that they're panicking, absolutely.
1: Mohammed Shahada, I want to thank you for being with us, writer and analyst from Gaza, visiting fellow at the European Council on Foreign Relations. We'll link to your piece in 972 magazine headlined Gaza's Disarmament Trap. Coming up, the Israeli-American Holocaust scholar Omer Bartov. He has a new book. It's called Israel, What Went Wrong. We'll also speak to Israeli journalist Gideon Levy in Tel Aviv. Stay with us.

0: Years of Lies by Ahmet Ali Aslan. This is Democracy Now!, democracynow.org, The War and Peace Report. I'm Amy Goodman with Juan Gonzalez. Israel, What Went Wrong? That's the title of a new book by the renowned Israeli-American Holocaust scholar and historian Omer Bartov. In late 2023, Professor Bartov published a widely cited article in which he said, it's very likely that war crimes and crimes against humanity are happening in Gaza, but concluded then that, quote, there is no proof that genocide is taking place, unquote. Then in 2025, he sent shockwaves through academic and legal circles by reversing his position, publishing an essay in the New York Times headlined, I'm a genocide scholar. I know it when I see it. That Israel has committed or is committing genocide in Gaza is a conclusion that's been reached by many international bodies, including the UN Human Rights Council's Independent Commission of Inquiry, the International Association of Genocide Scholars, the Lemkin Institute for Genocide Prevention, Genocide Watch, Doctors Without Borders, the leading Israeli human rights organization, B'Tselem, Amnesty International, Human Rights Watch, and many others. Governments have also come to this conclusion, including South Africa, which has brought a formal case against Israel in the International Court of Justice. In his new book, Israel, What Went Wrong, Professor Omer Bartov asks, quote, how is it possible that a state founded in the immediate aftermath of the Holocaust stands today credibly accused of perpetrating large-scale war crimes, forcible displacement of civilian populations, and crimes against humanity? By what bitter cunning of history, he asks. Omer Bartov is the Dean's Professor of Holocaust and Genocide Studies at Brown University. He has been described by the U.S. Holocaust Memorial Museum as one of the world's leading specialists on the subject of genocide. Welcome back to Democracy Now!, Professor Bartov.
1: Thanks so much for having me, Amy.
0: So if you could start off by answering your title of your book, Israel, What Went Wrong?
1: Yes, so I wrote a whole book about that, and of course it's not just one thing, it's a process. But I'm interested in the process from the beginning of Zionism in the late 19th century, which was really a movement that tried to liberate, emancipate the vast majority of Jewry, about 80% of world Jewry, which was living in East Central Europe, from increasing oppression, increasing violence, the rise of ethno-nationalism. And what Zionism tried to do was to, in many ways, copy what those ethno-national movements surrounding the Jews were doing. That is to declare that the Jews, too, were a people with a right of self-determination. And to liberate them from being a persecuted minority. Of course, the issue was that Jews could not claim any territory in Eastern Europe. And the result was that Zionism suggested that Jews go back to their ancestral homeland, historical, mythical, religious, in what Jews called Eretz Yisrael, the land of Israel. And once Jews started coming there, this process of liberation became also a process of settler colonialism, of encroaching on the land of people who were already living there, that is Arab Palestinians. So during the 1920s and 30s, you have these two aspects of Zionism happening at the same time. One is that Jews are persecuted and increasingly at risk for their own existence in Europe, and fewer countries willing to take them in. This country, the United States, closed its gates of immigration already in the early 1920s.
0: The Voyage of the Damned.
1: Exactly. And in that sense, Zionism could say, well, we are providing a safe haven to the Jews. And hundreds of thousands of Jews actually migrated to Palestine, not all of them because they were Zionists, but because they were seeking some refuge in the 20s and 30s. But at the same time, these very same people who are coming to Palestine are beginning to encroach on Palestinian lands. And that creates a conflict between Jews and Palestinians. It leads to the creation of a Palestinian national movement that claims also self-determination and wants to create a Palestinian national home there. To my mind, and that's what I try to argue in the book, in 1948, that is the crucial moment. We heard before, of course, this is the 78th anniversary of the Nakba, of the expulsion of the Palestinians. In 1948, the State of Israel was created. And that state is faced with a choice. Does it make itself into a normal state? Does it fulfill its promise in its own proclamation of a state to issue a constitution that would provide equality to all its citizens, would define its borders, and would create a legal framework within which it would operate, a constitution that might have also led to some kind of restitution of coming to terms with the events of the Nakba, with the ethnic cleansing of the Palestinians. But the state decides not to do that. And instead, Zionism becomes a different thing. It becomes the ideology of the state. And over time, although this was not predetermined, and we can't say that everything had to happen, but over time, Zionism becomes increasingly militaristic, centralized, expansionist, racist, and as we've seen since October 2023, genocidal. And as such, it really loses its very, its very legitimacy as a political ideology.
2: Professor, you grew up as a Zionist. You served in the IDF during the 1973 war. Yet you've now said that Zionism is not reformable. Would you still consider yourself a Zionist, or would you describe your own position now as one of anti-Zionism?
1: Yeah, that's a good question. Look, as I was trying to say, I think if you understand Zionism as the claim the Jews made already in the late 19th century, that Jews, like all other people, have a right of self-determination, while I myself, and I've written two books on that, am not a great supporter of nationalism, if you make that claim, then you have to be consistent. That is, if you support the right of self-determination for Jews, you would support it for anyone else, including, of course, for Palestinians. The one right you do not have with self-determination is to exercise it while oppressing or removing others from the land that you claim to be your own. So I would not define myself as anti-Zionist in the sense that I think that all groups, including Jews, have a right of self-determination. I do think, however, that Zionism, as it has evolved and what it has become now, is no longer supportable. I don't think that one can reform it anymore. And I think that the State of Israel, if it wants to become again a normal state, if it wants to be a member of the international community, it must discard Zionism, it must put it on the garbage heap of history, and it must redefine itself going all the way back to 1948. In other words, it has to find a way, together with Palestinians, of how these two groups that live there, 7 million Jews and 7 million Palestinians, how they can share the space and the kind of dreams, the kinds of policies that are being pursued by the Israeli government today under the mantle of this kind of fanatical, messianic, racist, and Jewish supremacist Zionism. What they try to do is to empty the land of the Palestinians. That's what happened in Gaza. It was an attempt to ethnically cleanse the Palestinians. Israel denied the Nakba and then said that he was doing a second Nakba in Gaza. That failed, of course. The Palestinians are still there, although living, as we just heard, under absolutely atrocious conditions in only a sliver of what was, before the war, one of the most congested areas of the world. But that failure of ethnic cleansing uprising meant that Israel actually conducted the genocidal operation there. That has to be discarded. No one is leaving that place, not the Palestinians, not the Jews. They have to find a way to share it rather than Israel trying to cleanse the territory, both of Gaza and, of course, as we know, also ongoing creeping ethnic cleansing in the West Bank.
0: I wanted to bring into this conversation, in addition to Brown University Holocaust scholar Omer Bartov, author of the new book, Israel, What Went Wrong, I want to bring in Gideon Levy from Tel Aviv, award-winning Israeli journalist who writes for Haaretz. His recent piece is headlined, Zionism Didn't Go Wrong. It was always built this way. If you can respond to Professor Bartov and make the argument you made in your piece.
3: Absolutely. Thank you for having me, Amy. I can't agree more with my friend Omer Bartov, Professor Bartov, except of two small remarks which I noted in my piece. The first of them is, and we just heard Professor Bartov now, hesitating, and I understand this hesitation. It's emotionally a very painful process, but he's hesitating in defining himself as an anti-Zionist, and in the same time, he has so much critic, very justified critic, about Zionism, and he comes to the conclusion that Zionism must vanish. So either you are anti-Zionist because it's terrible, or you are a Zionist and you can live with it. But I believe that Omer Bartov cannot live with it, and he says it very clearly. And therefore, there is no room for this hesitation, even though emotionally I went through the same process for an Israeli who was brought up, and Omer and me are the same age. We were brought up in the same city, Tel Aviv. I guess our childhood was quite similar. For us to release ourselves from Zionism is extremely painful. The second remark, which in my view is more important, is the belief of Omer that Zionism was very justified and had good reason for legitimacy, and Israel has a legitimacy, and then something went wrong. While I'm claiming that from the very beginning, Zionism took a wrong direction, because the Jews who came to Palestine, like my parents and Omer's parents, had no other place to go, and it was for them really a safe haven. It was the only place they can rescue themselves. But this could have been done in a different way. You don't come to a neighborhood and turn back to the people who lived there centuries before you. And what Zionism did from the very beginning, not it went wrong, it started wrong without the belief or the conviction that we can live together. Zionism never really tried to live with Palestinians. It was always to conquer them, to transfer them, to take their jobs, to take their lives, to take their properties, in order to become the only people who lives between the river and the sea. And here we really differ, because not something went wrong, something started wrong.
0: Have your response.
1: Yes, look, I mean, I also agree with most of what my friend Gideon says. Zionism begins precisely like the movement to which it was responding. That is, there was a rise of ethno-nationalism in Eastern Europe. Polish ethno-nationalism, Ukrainian ethno-nationalism, Lithuanian, Latvian, and of course German. And it emulated exactly these kinds of ideological notions. The only difference was that the Jews, being a minority in Europe, could not realize their ethno-nationalism in Eastern Europe because they had no claim, no stake on the land there. Once they came to Palestine, they started doing exactly what other ethno-nationalisms were doing. And as we know, that was a very violent process in Eastern Europe where hundreds of thousands, millions of people were removed. Ethnic cleansing was the norm. Populations were unmixed. And Zionism started doing precisely that also in Palestine. But because it moved to Palestine, it moved the Jews to Palestine, it became also a settler colonial movement because these Jews moved from one continent to another and were trying to take over that land. The goal of Zionism from the very beginning was to stop the existence of Jews as a minority, to create a Jewish majority state. That was the conclusion that they reached because as a minority in Europe, they came under greater and greater threat. So yes, of course, Zionism, like all ethno-national movements, had violence built into it from the very beginning. And at the same time, until the state was created, those people who came to Palestine in the 20s and 30s, like Gideon's parents, like my mother, we know that had they not left, they would have been murdered. Both Gideon and I would not have been born at all had our grandparents not decided to leave Europe and to come there. Everybody who was left behind was killed. That's why I say there was a moment when the state was created that a choice faced those who created that state. And they made the wrong choice. They could have created a different state. It would not have been perfect, and no states are. It would not have been perfectly just, and no states are. But there, it definitely made the wrong choice, and that choice determined much of what occurred afterwards. It could have been also corrected over time. The Oslo process was a moment in which people in Israel actually talked about a state of all its citizens. But it failed. In 1995, Rabin, who was a general and was not a great peacenik, but had come to a conclusion that the occupation was no longer supported, in 1995 he was assassinated. He was assassinated because of incitement by Benjamin Netanyahu, who has his blood on his hands to this day. That killed that process and accelerated what we are seeing now as an attempt to entirely empty the land of its Palestinian population. It will fail. It will not succeed because this sumut by Palestinians will continue. Palestinians will hold on to their land. But that has to, I would say that only going backward and only arguing Zionism was wrong from the beginning, what we need to do now is to think about a future. And that future is a future for both Jews, who are also not leaving. Most of them will stay there. For both Jews and Palestinians to find a way to share that space. That is where the conversation, to my mind, has to move now.
2: And Gideon Levy, your response, but also you've talked about the conquest of labor that occurred in the Zionist dispossession long before the creation of the state, and this whole issue of how would Israelis create, or how would Jews create a state where in a territory they were still at that time a minority?
3: Yeah, it's a very complicated question to answer. But for sure, fighting the natives is not the only option. It could have gone hand to hand. And there were times in which there were quite many Palestinians and some Jews who dreamt about such a possibility. An organization like Brit Shalom of Jewish intellectuals who believe that we should, from the very beginning, try to do it together. And not by force, and not by pushing the Palestinians away from here. Now, the main problem of the whole thing is not 48 anymore, because 48, as we all know, is over. The problem is that this very same attitude, this very same policy, never stopped ever since 48. And when you go today to the West Bank, you see exactly the same scenes like in the 20s, in the 30s, in the 40s, the very same scenes with the same cruel, violent methods. Now we are not talking anymore about getting a Jewish state. Now we are not talking anymore about being a majority. Now it's pure colonialism and racism with the pure ambition, which is declared and admitted, a pure Jewish state between the river and the sea. This is Zionism today, and with this, I cannot live.
0: I wanted to end by asking the same question I put to Mohammed Shahada about the Israeli government threatening to file a defamation lawsuit against the New York Times. This is after the paper published a column by Nicholas Kristof headlined "The Silence That Meets the Rape of Palestinians." Kristof details, quote, "the pattern of widespread Israeli sexual violence against men, women and even children carried out by soldiers, settlers, interrogators and prison guards." He also wrote about reports alleging dogs were used to sexually abuse Palestinian prisoners. And I wanted to get both your responses very quickly on this, Professor Bartov.
1: Well, I mean, I want to say, just as Muhammad was saying, this is well known. I'm glad that the New York Times published information about that. But in Israel, it's been well known. The Minister of National Security, Itamar Ben-Gvir, has been photographed visiting Israeli jails, humiliating on TV, humiliating Palestinian prisoners. That has become the policy of the country, to abuse, to humiliate, to rape systematically. And what I find, I would say, particularly appalling is that in Israel, and that's part of what happens when a society becomes a genocidal society, generally speaking, apart from some articles in Haaretz and in Plus 972, no one is speaking out. The Physicians Association in Israel has not spoken out. The Bar Association in Israel has not spoken out. Academic associations have not spoken out. University presidents have not. The media is not really interested in that. That is, what you see is a brutalization of Israeli society, a kind of joy at this kind of horror that is happening all over Israeli jails.
0: And we just have 30 seconds, but Gideon Levy, that same question. How Israeli society, as you're in Tel Aviv, is responding to this New York Times report and Israel's threat to sue the Times?
3: And that it is reacting to all the just accusation against Israel by attacking the messenger. Nicola Kristof is a great journalist. I believe to every word he writes. But he's not the only one, as Omar just mentioned. And the only way to fight it for Israel is to attack the messenger. Instead of looking upon ourselves, looking at the mirror, realize that in our jails there is a real barbaric catastrophe, and to draw the lessons out of it.
0: We have to leave it there. I thank you very much, Gideon Levy, award-winning Israeli journalist for Haaretz, speaking to us from Tel Aviv. And Omer Bartov, Dean's Professor of Holocaust and Genocide Studies at Brown University. His new book, Israel, What Went Wrong? Israeli-American scholar described by the U.S. Holocaust Memorial Museum as one of the world's leading specialists on the subject of genocide. That does it for our show. Happy birthday to Nicole Shanitzer. I'll be in Atlanta tonight for a screening of Steal the Story, Please, about Democracy Now! At the Tara Theater. And then in Houston, Texas, for a benefit screening for KPFT at the River Oaks Theater. Then finally to Austin. Check our website at democracynow.org. I'm Amy Goodman with Juan Gonzalez.
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11: Stardate May 15th. The Milky Way galaxy is home to a few hundred billion stars, and on average, it gives birth to a couple of suns' worth of stars every year. But a much smaller galaxy about 12 million light-years away puts the Milky Way to shame. It is spawning about 10 times as many stars per year. Like the Milky Way, Messier 82 is a thin disk with spiral arms wrapping around a dense core. It's less than half the size of the Milky Way. M82 is a starburst galaxy. It had a close encounter with another galaxy within the past 100 million years or so. That caused huge clouds of gas and dust to collapse, triggering the starbirth. The new stars are concentrated in the center of the galaxy, where astronomers have cataloged more than 100 superstar clusters. Each one contains hundreds of thousands of stars. Many of the stars are especially hot and massive, which makes the clusters especially bright. A strong wind of hot gas races away from that region. It squeezes the surrounding clouds, giving birth to more stars. But within another 100 million years, all the gas and dust will have been used up. Then, M82 will settle down to the same quiet life as the Milky Way. M82 is in Ursa Major. As night falls, it dangles below the upside-down bowl of the Big Dipper. It's an easy target for small telescopes. We see it edge-on, so it looks like a small, bright slash. We have more skywatching tips and much more about the cosmos in Stardate magazine. Details at stardate.org. I'm Billy Henry.
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13: Among other resources or conclusions is the notion at the beginning of the 70s to clean up your own act, purify the motive for action, which also could be in its spectral phase, yuppie hedonism, but also that's clean up your act so that any political gesture you take is not founded on aggression or resentment of parents, but is actually clear action that will not bring a payback that destroys the actor or the ideal acted for.
14: That's Allen Ginsberg, and this is Alternative Radio. I'm David Barsamian. This edition of AR features Allen Ginsberg in a 100th birthday garland. Political activist Abby Hoffman, speaking at the Jack Kerouac Festival in 1982, said that the social movements of the 1960s would not have happened without the Cultural Revolution of the 1950s. Poet Allen Ginsberg was the spokesperson for the Beat Generation literary movement and a powerful voice for civil rights, free speech, and the peace movement for his entire life. Ginsberg and Kagyu Tibetan lineage holder Chogyam Trungpa Rinpoche founded Naropa Institute, now university, in Boulder, Colorado. Allen's Buddhist meditation practice and poetics entailed keen observations of the ordinary. We've gone deep into the AR archive and recordings from a few musical performances in celebration of his 100th birthday. Ginsberg and fellow New Jersey poet Amiri Baraka were close friends. Baraka regularly came to Boulder to stimulate white poets into opening their minds to new political and social visions. We begin this program with an excerpt from a discussion on counterpoetics and oppositional action at the Naropa Summer Writing Program in 1992. Here's Allen Ginsberg.
13: Aside from a theoretical proposition for public action, but the personal actually does draw all threads together, both your sexual, emotional, familial, health, and social connections, including the macro, the larger network of interrelationships and politics and large-scale politics, whether autonomous or Marxist or situationist or poetic. However, there does seem to boil down very often in these dialogues the traditional materialist political dialogue between the self and poetical actionists. We touched on it in a very casual conversation last night, actually. I said something about the 1960s Vietnam War in relation to Kerouac denouncing those Jews, Jerry Rubin, Allen Ginsberg, and Abbie Hoffman for inventing new reasons for spitefulness as a motif for political action in the 1968 Democratic Convention. And I thought there was some real sharp wisdom and insight into what Kerouac said. My own thought was that perhaps the left had prolonged the Vietnam War by offending the middle class and not leading the middle class out of the war, since by 1968, June, 52% of the American people always thought the war had been a mistake. And so it seemed to me that the slogan, kill your parents, bring the war home, waving the Viet Cong flag, drove the middle class back into paralysis rather than let it out of the war. But Mary proposed this totally different interpretation, that what should have been organized is a much more active, violent political sharpness and organization to oppose the war, to make it impossible to continue, which then would have made the direction of the weathermen in insurrection life-saving tactic for the Vietnamese whose blood were spilled because of American inaction and the inability of the left to bring the country out of war. And that reminds me also of the remark by Andrei Voznesensky, in a poem I translated of his, talking about the burning in Los Angeles. And Voznesensky says, who am I to criticize? I, who crapped up my own homeland, thinking about the fallout after the demise of Stalinism and the Stalinist bureaucracy. But that's an interesting paradox. Did the reaction, or the retrogression at the decline of the communist system, rather than, let us say, the purification of it, but the microbes of capitalism creating more violence, or nationalism and capitalism and economic inequality and racial inequality creeping into the former socialist states. So that also brought a parallel problem. Should we vote or start a new party? And what to do almost immediately in the next months? So it's an interesting dialogue, and it's a constant question, I think, in everybody's mind between in various courses of action, not just those two, but those are main Y turns here, or main junctions. Plus the question of a third party on what basis, of Marxism, ecology, libertarianism, or Buddhist relief of suffering, or what would be the criteria? Also, can the world be fixed up, or will we lose it in any case under any system dependent on technology? But then the personal poet is confronted by the fact that you can't do everything. So as Ed Sanders said, pick your specialty and work with the community in your own specialization. Refuse to be burned out. And Mary proposed a series of very specific steps, activities, networking, some of which we have tried working out here in permanent institutions of education like Naropa, or the ongoing cafe that Baraka has in his household, Bolinas Civic Action, or even Peter Wilson's Autonomous Liberated Areas, or Ann Waldman's constant support of the meditative and politically active community, as well as with the spiritual poetics of Naropa. But among other resources or conclusions was the notion at the beginning of the 70s to clean up your own act, purify the motive for action, which also could be in its spectral phase, yuppie hedonism, affordable by upwardly mobile elite, but also that's clean up your act so that any political gesture you take is not founded on aggression or resentment of parents, but is actually clear action that will not bring a payback that destroys the actor or the ideal acted for. But what interested me was that most of the conversation between myself and Amiri, with this political difference in the background, concerned our teeth, smoking, drinking, and food. Both of us have suffering in the body, me with heart failure and diabetes, Amiri also recently with diabetes, and both of us interested in a purer diet, or a diet that actually worked for our bodies. And the interesting pun, or macro-micro pun in that, is that with certain aspects of vegetarian or grain or macrobiotic activity, you also have political or economic changes, since one of the suggestions is to eat local foods, thus making it a more autonomous, self-supporting individual community, even possible in a city, but also avoiding the waste of fossil fuel and transporting goods from one hemisphere to another, and exploiting the banana worker in Honduras, or creating monocultures in client states, or isolating economies into single production of single dependent crops or manufacturing. But the question, there was also a question in our minds about what did we do about our teeth? We both gave up smoking some time ago. So a lot of the actual everyday preoccupations, particularly for us who are getting on in our white hair as elder citizens, which we hope the younger people will pick up on also, is questions of health and diet and just keeping a sane mind and a sound body, with some regret on my part that I hadn't started earlier. So that brings me back again to the micro or smaller individual area as something which does involve everybody in cleaning up our own act, particularly food and intoxicants, leads into larger issues as like the war on drugs. If the big death drug is nicotine, 400,000 a year dead in America from cancer, heart attack, high blood pressure, because of the crop subsidy for tobacco agriculture, what is the war on drugs then? And so I totally approve and join with Amiri in a vision which is very controversial among minorities about the liberation of drugs from control by the government. So that's just a few thoughts.
15: In 1945, China was won by Mao Zedong. Chiang Kai-shek's army ran away, and they're waiting there in Thailand today, supported by the CIA, pushing junk down Thailand way. First they stole from the Mio tribes, up in the hills they started taking bribes. Then they sent their soldiers up to

What I prepared is something for me unusual. There was a book I wrote many years ago called The Fall of America. And it didn't quite have an end. It began with a prose poem, and the prose poem at the end I wrote and had typed here. I wrote in 1972, had typed here at Naropa in 1975, and have waited until this afternoon to correct a typescript. So it's never been read and never been published. And so it's quite long, so I'll read in one section of it. His subject is sort of on the road. I was at the same time reading through Kerouac's Visions of Cody and writing a preface. So I was preface to it for it to be published. So between Denver and Teton Village and a little acid trip at the top of one of the mountains at Teton Village, I wrote the preface and some of this poetry. So it's infused with my first enthusiasms for Kagyu Buddhist study when Chogyam Trungpa was alive, and also with a hangover and remnant of a lot of Hindu mantra, as well as ecological disaster information new to me at that time, or ripening in me at that time, as well as Kerouac Americana, centering on a trip to Butte, Montana. Beginning at Yellowstone Park and returning through Yellowstone Park. Heavy spout, old faithful, satanic limestone hot water beards, slept in the tourist camp, singing Blake and Om Mani Padme Hum. Leaving Yellowstone, downriver, sulfur-heated flow through Dragon Mouth spout into bubbling brown cold river, granite-peaked, veined, unreal vast spaces muraled against sky, azure mountain misted, be here now Lama cliffs, robed with pine shoulder vest, granite snout lifted to cloud puff. Sun in mid-heaven alighting the green-rilled valley floor, road to Bozeman up from Mammoth Hot Springs through the grassy hill walls risen west, under leviathan-bellied cloud mass afloat, lost in space, mist-bodied vast pigs, or granite-bodied giant mountain? Snowfields melting in conscienceless light blue heaven, babied with mist clouds, rivet clouds risen from snow ridges, connected with long piney shoulders. Light in the vast air-blued sun-glary green valley floor, glassed, bushed, housed, and treed, at foot of hills rolled with rich pine forest, thousands of feet above light green meadow fringe streamed down grassy beside the tiny auto road down to a brown farmhouse, as big as the valley in Morocco to Shawan. Heaven, heaven, heaven, here, earth risen, mellow and granitic, cows and flats, wet with irrigation pipes above ground and great steaming wheels, sun-brown valley heart, plowed with humans' tools, cowherd chasing ahead of the cowboy, an old feller on a horse with horn-rimmed glasses, riding calm with his dogs, by the speckled highway, across the irrigation ditch's square-wired fence, field clustered with yellow blossoms. Through narrow granite shoulder pass gate descending to brown and rotten detritus at mountain foot, stuck in telephone poles and pines, out through spaces west on 90 double lane, sun still over the center, shining down on Yosemite's peaks bit south behind us. Farm area west, stockades and sidings, railroad crossing tracked on a neatly banked electric pole crossed hillside. Stone mouths oped from the ground. Ah, what luxury here. The peace of the valley floor, one stripe of snow cresting the hill meadow. All this water gushed out of earth and left cattle in fields grinding their white jaws with green juices. Slow autos moving by the war field. Sad generals typing messages to Washington. Over there, the bombs fall from the air. Bombs on North Vietnam. Rumor of the wounded damned. Hellfire, steel barbs, napalm on human heads. Filling all space. Pain may displace the yellow fields of grassy cloth, brown dry weed stalks kneeling in bog, steel gray painted truck rear lifted gorilla ass square over the road under hot electric wires, asphalt over Green Meadow Park, low hills capped with spruce, pine arms lifted, cattle,
stomping in iron cages, rattling and clanking, truck loaded over Bozeman Pass, down through a warm valley again, high snows on Jim Bridger Range, floating north over tree-standing hillside soft hump, dinosaur ridge mount of brown-walled rock west. Did Jim Bridger and Kerouac pass through here? Buddha tin barn, metal Buddha cars, Buddha hillsides scraped open for a highway where the slow tractor rolls. That crest mounted with split rock ear-haired pine fibrillations, another range of snowheads. Spanish peaks of Madison Range south, Bridger Range north, out of Bozeman through Long Valley floor to Three Forks, dip my hand in the essential point of the Northwest region continent. Missouri headwaters begin between rock hills where three rivers flow together, clean, brown-silted, off the wall that hides northwest, all flowing east. Jefferson, Gallatin, and Madison streams converge in a quiet spot, grass still growing to the river's marges. Lewis and Clark picnicked here with Sacagawea, approaching her Shoshone family for horses to cross the Great Divide. Sweet smell of dogwood on the isle. Slopes westward over the valley, up the great hill and down to new mountains. Brown, snow-flecked walls over canyon deeps where the road winds visible miles distant to valley floors and slow across the plain to Butte. See the huge crater dug by Anaconda. One look at Butte makes you shudder, said Jack. No wonder. A hole in the ground big as the moon, and a town perched on the hillside overlook, dwarfed by the shelved open pit. Wobblies here. Joel Hill singing Death in America. Anaconda man that dug that wound of dust. Where's that anaconda? Who's the anaconda man that dug that wound of dust? And was that oil derrick scattered midtown Butte? Wide Main Street streets whizzing past lined with red brick hotels. I'll get back to thee, O Butte. Oh, W.C. Fields, America, this thy bitter secret town, an ecological disaster that I myself caused, speeding by with my copper calliope gas buggy, throttles open, farting monoxide myself. As the open pit loose dust clouds covering roofs of Butte, chimneys and pumps and broken earth and oil spooled in the gravel field by the highway, half ghetto overrun with refuse piles of giant earth, dependent on destroying mama, digging a big noisome hole in her copper belly. Everybody lives here, gotta be mean. Gotta drink through dirty mustache bars and fight on Saturday night because all here, like the butchers, dependent on murder of sentient nature. This town, no excuse to be but digging a hole in the world. Out through high hills, down to the valley again. What's that sitting on the plains under the Continental Divide under the big cloudy sky? A chemical factory in Montana, and west neath the next mountain's gate to Flint Creek Range, Anaconda Town, stinking the earth around. Remove that dark satanic mill, said Blake, the largest smokestack in the world, 1971, pouring out smoke while sulfur smelter gas belches as if copper and money and plumbing were going out of style. Road sign, Anaconda, the largest smokestack. They're advertising. North on 90 through Deer Lake Lodge Valley, where they couldn't spell 100 years ago, 60 M-Y-L-E-S miles to Grass, Hop, H-O-P, capital Per, Diggins, D-I-G-I-N-S, Grass, Hop, Diggins. Gold Creek flowing west. Little satanic truck machine, gushing black diesel smoke, wavering across highway shoulder white line, piled with cedar corpses. Sheep in rainy meadows under green sloped garnet mountains. Open sky, gray lightning cloud southwest, striking sapphire mountain snow peaks. Mountains horizoned around us for days now. Springtime air's rainy sweetness, brown wood barns and wet grass, streams green marge sowed with dogwood and dandelion. Bus riding through narrow valleys under pleasing green mountains. See how strip logging cut roads through piney hillside. The bulge of earth barely green spotted now. Streams of pebbles fired, rubbled, flow downhill. Think a fire burnt it out the way it looks. White glory shafted through gray clouds on bare-shouldered hilltops. Eroded earth creeps down in wavelets.
can't hang on to the bedrock anymore, and giant antennae mazes rise through the pass. Electric towers strung over railway cut and old dirt road and six-lane highway laid flat on the valley floor with telephone poles dwarfed under cottonwood green spring leafage. May time's back. Man's devastation written on Montana hills. Mangy earthsides in the rain and rich pine forests impenetrable untouched above Tura, approaching Missoula. Aha, shasa, maha, and 10 minutes of silence in the Student Union Ballroom. Drove south with geologists to Bull Creek Canyon, a rock crag overlooking Warm Green Valley, snow peaks up canyon behind our back. Down below, thousands of feet, the forest used to carpet earth down to the river. Crow and Flathead gathered here together, went out the valley south to chase buffalo once a year. Rest of time, Pacific Northwest winds calmed the waters. Indians wintered here and got their horses late. Pulp mill at head of Northern Valley hazed the atmospheres around Missoula and down between Sapphire Mountains and Bitterroot Range. From Bob Curry, aluminum industry uses one-third of U.S. power supply. Pentagon War Defense Military uses 40% of all U.S. production and energy. Have to cut American consumption by two-thirds to survive. North on 93 into Flathead Indian Reservation, Mission Range Snow Peaks North, stop at the Cowboy Indian Bar at Arley, with Condor at Joko River Bottom, Arley PO, over the hill, there it is, 25 solid peaks range from south snowy to north the Mission Range. In another green valley floor, Cottonwood and Pine River Bottoms near St. Ignatius, Flathead Lake Azure in the ozone pines, dirty snow melt cleansed into molten blue on the valley bottom. Up past Flathead Lake's pure transparent blue chill morning, later mosquitoes piercing dusk with their bodhisattva blood bellies tranquil. Slept by the lake, bright stars crowding heaven with points of ancient spaceship light. Sentinel Mission Mountains guarding the valley, houses by lakeshore. Who's the ghost of the road? Who, white-bearded after decades in the night, cries, whoa or wow, mantric salutation to the fall of America, soul emergent, nature not too grand to poison DDT beer can urine in the cleanest, largest freshwater lake left in the country, a few green algae specimens already taken from the bottom, wild hay in the fields, cottage-side craps or township runoff, farmers' pesticides, wild hay in the fields, cut some next week, up through glaciers' gated mountain slopes, for days surrounded by rotten, craggy, striated peaks, snow-fielded, up from McDonald Lake sides, mountains gleam white in mirrory snow melt and cold, fresh drink. Doubled peaks and passes, green cedar, Twin Medicine Lakes triangular.

0: called Crag Grange, White Fields, Hell Mooned, and Marooned Subarctic Overlapping Planet Top Frigidity, Ice Skyscrapered Cityless Horizons. Four noble truths pronounced over and over in the shooting star magenta-peppered green grass meadows of Chief Mountain. See the springtime plains roll east a cold and emeralded with new June. Neil and Jack dead beneath the planet topsoil or ashed to pass. Who'll I tell the gory peak truth to now, O shimmering Kundalini? To what kind mind? Whose soul light lumen my moony musings? Go fast on Chief Mountain alone and have another vision, peaceful ones. Where's all the dead Indians' medicine bags buried? In my heart? Where's all the mighty Blackfeet heroes covered with glacier lilies? Where's all the beat-down, drunken, speedy-hearted bards martyred in the war age? Where's all the 60,000 poison heroes died in Vietnam? Where's all the blue whales gone from the ocean? Bison murdered on the plains. Where's Four Corners when the strip mines devour sacred heartland? Coming out of the sockets of Hollywood car lot operators? Toasting the Playboy bunnies tear gassed on their plastic penthouse sofa studios? Up to the sun, dead heroes. Up to the sun in search of America. Herner Waldorf pulp mill gassing the air or Missoula. Up to the sun in mountains walled, silent, snowed, manless all winter. Climb up to the sun, dead hero, and prophesy this land is Dharma, the law of strong nature, noble truth of sufferings, cause and end, cessation of manufacture, eight noble steps to end the odd cars, right view of the scale of our eating ego meat, burning the matter and wood of ourselves to make house slaves, straight action restoring the slash-cut fields of our greed to the Indian deer, conduct becoming owners of karmic property, Indian blood spilt flooding Vietnam, excellent labor to keep our souls pure, fed with our hands or the hands of shamans. Don't want to work. Let the robot slaves gobble up mountains in Salt Lake and Butte and spew forth poison gas on your kids. Right and left mindfulness of fresh water's taste. The fat of the milk carton stewing in rotten tomatoes at garbage dunks, Mekong swampside, burnt out by our newspaper klaxons. Napalm that flowed out of the White House basements, gas that poured tearful through television's leaky color tubes. By dusk down to Butte, past Anaconda's smokestack lifted half as high as the pointed, poisoned mountainside. Sulfurous mist gas suffusing the highway plains. Anonymous red-gray factories perched lone by mighty gray stone rubble piles. Red stone peak hills lifted preying on plains rolling down into Hell City. Butte at last, O Kerouac, now test your visioned America. Brimstone pouring through the sky, smelt in the tiny blue car. Insect derricks below the red mine school. Scholars gazing at a hole in the moon. Piles of sand by the hospital, hills of dirt fill, wrecked autos in the ravines, metal bank surrounded by giant ash piles, old America red tar paper housetops and woodsides, matter junkie town.
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0: On top of the city, Montana Avenue's rocks overlooking the pit in the fiery lip of the garbage dump smoking, pronouncing a mantra to purify. Benzoguru Mahakala Kakaya Kakaya. With a scarlet-robed nun at dusk leading the vocalization in the burning ground in America. Tin cans and old poetry magazines burning. Helios, the wooden ruins of Butte dancing in the fire. Old balconies and porch rails once leaned on by hopeful muscular lovers fresh from the dust mines of the world's mountain. Now, with their cracked bones and dry eyelids mummied under the earth, into Shiva's flaming mouth. Well, let Shiva try swallow 100 years of toothpaste metal gunk. They made a lake a mile long, solid as gray jello. Mucking machines after blast scooping the ore. Jackleg shakes the shit out of you. Trucks in the Berkeley pit. One of these days, all Butte be a big pit. Columbia Gardens, a park.

0: always supposed to be there, founded by Clark, Copper King, for the richest hill on Earth, as it was called. Now, Anaconda destroys copper, silver, magnesium, gold. It's a mining town. There's about 100 of the mines all over the place. The holy city of Butte. Kerouac watched old card players here. W.C. Fields sat all night at a green card table. The miner with yellow hair sells snow now. Trieste, Butte's gay bar, burned down a couple years ago. Took half an hour to cut the driver out of the cab 20 feet above the ground. Some of the trucks go over the edge into the Great Pit. Burlington Railroad, Anaconda, and Montana Power Company, secretly Anaconda, and Butte Water Company, also Anaconda, controlled by Chase Manhattan Bank, Chase National Bank, New York. JBM placed $26 million in the red. 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Meat smoke from Anaconda stacks and settles over Butte with dust from the pit. 150 trucks parked in 3 minutes flat. $25 or $30 a day they pay. The old timers gobble speed, amphetamine. War of Copper Kings. Clark's trust fund for Columbia Gardens, just a gimmick to get the land. Mafia runs the bars and the police chief. The union's taken care of. Shoulders a foot thick. Anaconda's lawyers buy cabins on Flathead Shore. Lots of dust tonight down in the hole. Silicosis and emphysema, copper dust, sharp in lungs. Anaconda won't pay your medical bills, takes all your wind away. Sue them and you get blackballed. Police power, a dedicated business with the guns protecting Anaconda. Lots of payoff. Police chief is the mafia in Butte and Anaconda, hand in hand. Said the short, dark-haired, spiritual truck driver in the hole, who'd known Neil in Palo Alto. Quote, now see, this young college student is high on LSD living in Redwood City, unquote, explaining the situation to his imaginary parents, all six levels and later 16 sides of every question to the boy I met years later in Butte's terminal bar, who thus recollected Neil. GM and GE's unit rigs, which are electro-hauled diesels, thousands of horsepower, wheels brought in on the Great Northern Train. The driver had thought Neil a wild man in his house till he saw it was all entertainment. Neil traded pants with him. Joe Ritchie's still in jail. So it was Hugh Dunlop, an old Palo Alto student exiled to Butte because busted in the Bay Area, like Neil, 2.5 years for a couple of reefers, who knew Neil. Oh, yeah, I'm a follower. And kissed me back as I left walking down the street, past Skaggs Drugstore, Jimi Hendrix psychedelic poster showing flames in the great window. Now, to Eminem's old man's bar for poker steak. Tong wars were settled here. Fez club built with gothic roof cap slate for Mr. Clark's son's parties. Chinatown opium, turn of the century, parquet floors. The miners' union was dynamited. They sent in militia in the 20s in flat cars brought in on ore train packs. I dreamed I saw Joe Hill last night. Snowy highlands lording over the flats. That's where the city will move with Safeway when the pits eat up the mansard roofs and their basements. Charlie Judd's New Deal Bar. Charlie in front of Miller's Shoe Repair at dawn when we came up on the unit rig out of the pit. Warehouse district folded. Built for bigger Butte, Vapory. Butte, Anaconda, and Pacific Railroad, Vapory. To get land rights to that big smokestack 30 miles west, birds fly through clouds of smoke, belly up, found dead. Canadian honkers migrating. Beryllium arsenic cyanide smoke. I crave attractive women. 1916 socialist hall cracks in the brick facade. Mining subsidence. Whole city underneath interlaced with tunnels, getting all they can out from under the hill. Driving in giant dynamo tire trucks. Frank H. Little hung by company gunmen from the trestle, took him out of his hotel room and drug him down here. All the politicians, employees of Anaconda. Headwaters of the Columbia River at Columbia Garden. Om Tare Tutare Svaha Ture Ture Ture. And Silver Bow Creek's iron sulfide brown waters canaled flowing under old manganese plant smokestack. Gallus frames like satanic teepees on top of Butte's rise at dawn. Used to have gun turret on top of there for the strikes. Walkerville dump smoking. Fiery giant plateau. Om Namah Shivaya. Boom, boom, Mahadev. Brass serpent atop red bricks. Owsley block. 1892 miners building. Now Jenny's cat house over the stockman's bar. Anaconda killing the town physically. Butte was notorious for its cat houses. Put all the Negroes on the roof and dynamited them. Curtis Music Hall, 1892, now Gamers Find Food. Overland Rye cures the blues. January 8th, 1972, 2:30 p.m., leaving Butte. The unit rigs GM made. Too bad they didn't build autos as solid as that. 200-ton unit rig works day and night, graveyard shift till dawn. To sunset, red over brass, replaceable parts, solidities, electric wine. Never breaks down. Rolls-Royce perfect. When it does, change parts and it runs again in 5 minutes. They can't afford a delay. Later, Ruby Valley and Blue Day Haze south toward Virginia City. Back to the pit at dawn. They make them to run forever, those unit rigs. And the bigger the pit, the more unit rigs and tunnels to spread out. Columbia Gardens be eaten up in 2 years. Even the flats, suburbs blocks. Cheaper to work them and move Butte further away or move Butte's downtown further away. Cows lying by the range fence side where the people are in vast Ruby Valley. In Silver Bow County under silver gray clouded sky over Tobacco Root Mountain, snow-spotted peak mass pyramids. Jefferson or Ruby River Bottom snaked out silver under silver heaven at Silver Star Mountain. Tufted acres, watery cottonwood tree floods. Rain on the windshield, summer odor over Jefferson Acre, hats for sale, houses, heads bent to green ground by the new cottage on cinder blocks. Horses' heads bent to green ground by the new cottage on cinder blocks. Oh, road, is it? It is justified by mind. The travels and lovers past. Gas waste on the planet, transmission of flash universe. Who's left alive? The horny-breasted keggers drunk, screaming, graduated virgins, 200 yards from the spring source of River Columbia, top of the Continental Divide on the Metal Hill, flashing-eyed, intelligent, themselves, talking about the source of consciousness. Who boasts angelic beauty now, American boy? American president, whom Chase Bank Anaconda controls in this our present war. Sarva Dukkha, Sarva Anika, first noble truth of Butte, et by its own being, the money pit. No need 40% war metal. What power, what percent pennies, quarters, money waste? Cut down two-third appetite, changing, grasping attachment to anaconda matter. Cut Chase Manhattan's growth octopus tentacles, so reduce consumption to human measure. And that copper sustains the electric world about us, from the pits of Butte and Salt Lake. The electric blinking transistor intelligent systems are copper wired. Hollywood shines out of the pit at Butte and out of the coal of the Four Corners. Blue, lilac, sweet smell over Butte and blossom down Ruby Valley floor. Hundreds of cows stretched out roadside by rail tracks, grassy shoulder at Lauren. 3-day trek to high mountain meadows for summer grazing. Bring them back to Green Valley floor this fall. It's mellow juice, a raw ankh, branded crude on brown fur rumps. Cowflop medicine spread on one festering mammy's buttock, Omahum. A valley more vast, Sphinx Mountain conglomerate lured 10,000 feet helmeted up from the plain, alluvial fan moistening green tree roots dark at stream bedside sloped, huge grass shelf plains overhanging the tufted rich Madison River bottom barned and signposted. That snow water flows to Three Forks, and years ago my mother went to see the doctor with her headache and a hole in her heart. Giant ravens come down to the Butte pit at dawn from over the hill. Rig operators throw food out the cab windows at 4 a.m. All work then stop for lunch. Gâté, gâté, paragâté, parasamgâté, bodhi svaha, vibrating in the metal cab on the moon land. Soft grassy slopes rising to pines over Madison's Green River. Power and glory, the flat road's white line that masters these distances we glide roaring across. Oh, now, I seen space, same as Columbia Gorge. Gray trees drowned in Crown Quake Lake. Past faithful geysers spouting whitely. Chill rain returned to Teton. Mist-wrapped dusk top snowy ranged above gray shining lake under heaven. June, I'm 46 years here. Mountains meditating late afternoon. All night, all morn. Fogs drifting past their heads like thoughts. Dreams round our knees. white meditation. Dzogchen Rinpoche's precious ones at rest covered with rainbows, snouts full of clouds, pink snowed at sunset.
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0: 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Masses of poor women shopping in black shawls passed candy store newsstands. Children skipped beside grandfathers bent, tottering on their canes. I descended to this same street from blackened subways Sundays long ago, tea and lox with my aunt and dentist cousin when I was 10. The living pacifist David Dellinger walked at my right side. He'd driven from Vermont to visit Catholic worker Tivoli Farm. We rode up North Manhattan in his car. Relieved, the U.S. wars were over in the newspaper. Television's frenzied dance of dots and shadows calmed. Now, older than our shouts and banners, we explored brick avenues we lived in to find new residences. Rent loft offices or roomy apartments, retire our eyes and ears and thoughts. Surprised, I passed the open chamber where my Russian Jewish grandmother lay in her bed and sighed, eating a little chicken soup or borscht, potato latkes, crumbs on her blankets, talking Yiddish, complaining, solitude, abandoned an old folks' house. I realized I could find a place to sleep in the neighborhood. What relief! The family, together again, first time in decades. Now, vigorous, middle-aged, I climbed hillside streets in West Bronx, looking for my own hot water-furnished flat to settle in, close to visit my grandmother, read Sunday newspapers in vast, glassy cafeterias, smoke over pencils and paper, poetry desk, happy with books fathered left in the attic, peaceful encyclopedia and a radio in the kitchen. An old black janitor swept the gutter. Street dogs sniffed red hydrants. Nurses pushed baby carriages past silent house fronts. Anxious I be settled with money in my own place before nightfall, I wandered tenement embankments overlooking the pillared subway trestles by the bridge crossing Bronx River. How like Paris or Budapest suburbs, far from centrum left bank junkie doorstep tragedy intellectual fights in restaurant bars, where a spry old lady carried her Century Universal View camera to record Works Progress Administration newspaper metropolis double-decker buses in September sun near the Broadway L. Skyscraper roofs upreared 10,000 office windows, shining electric lit above tiny taxis street-lamped in Midtown Avenue's late afternoon darkness the day before Christmas. Herald Square crowds thronged past traffic lights, July noon, to lunch shop under Macy's department store awnings for dry goods, pause with satchels at Frankfurter counters, wearing stylish straw hats of the decade, mankind thriving in their solitudes in shoes. But I'd strayed too long, amused in the picture cavalcade. Where was I living? I remembered looking for a house and eating in apartment kitchens, bookshelf decades ago, my Aunt Rose's illness, an appendix operation, teeth braces, one afternoon fitting eyeglasses, first time, combing wet hair back on my skull, young, awkward looking in the high school mirror photograph. The dead looked for a home, but here I was, still alive. I walked past a niche between buildings with tin canopy, shelter from cold rain, warmed by hot exhaust from subway gratings, beneath which engines throbbed with pleasant, quiet drone. A shopping bag lady lived on a side alley in the mattress, her wooden bed above the pavement, many blankets and sheets, pots, pans, plates beside her, fan, electric stove by the wall. She looked desolate, white-haired, but strong enough to cook and stare. Passers-by ignored her building side hovel many years. A few businessmen stopped to speak or give her bread or yogurt. Sometimes she disappeared into the state mental hospital back wards, but now returned to her homely alleyway, sharp-eyed, old, cranky hair, half-paralyzed, complaining, angry as I passed. I was horrified a little. Who'd take care of such a woman? Familiar, half neglected on her street, except she'd weathered many snows, stubborn, alone in her moth-eaten rabbit fur hat. She had tooth troubles, teeth too old, ground down like horse molars. She opened her mouth to display her gorge. How can she live with that? How eat, I thought. Mushroom-like gray-white horseshoe of incisors she chomped with, hard, flat flowers ranged round her gums. Then I recognized she was my mother, Naomi, habiting this old city-edged corner, older than I knew her before her life disappeared. What are you doing here? I asked. Amazed, she recognized me, still astounded to see her sitting up on her own, chin raised to greet me, mocking. I'm living alone. You all abandoned me. I'm a great woman. I came here by myself. I wanted to live. I'm too old now to take care of myself. I don't care. What are you doing here? I was looking for a house, I thought. She has one in poor Bronx. Needs someone to help her shop and cook. Needs her children now. I'm her younger son. Walked past her alleyway by accident. But here she is, survived, sleeping, awake on that wooden platform. Has she an extra room? I noticed her cave adjoined an apartment door, unpainted basement storeroom facing her shelter in the building side. I could live here, worst comes to worst. Best place I'll find, near my mother in our mortal life. My years of haunting continental city streets, apartment dreams, old rooms I used to live in, still paid rent for. Keys didn't work, locks changed. Immigrant families occupied my familiar hallway lodgings. I'd wandered downhill, homeless avenues, money lost, or come back to the flat, but couldn't recognize my house in London, Paris, Bronx, by Columbia University Library, downtown 8th Avenue near the Chelsea subway. Those years, unsettled, were over now. Here I could live forever. Here have a home with Naomi at long last. At long, long last. My search was ended in this pleasant way. Time to care for her before death. Long way to go yet. Lots of trouble, her cantankerous habits. Shameful blankets near the street. Tooth pots, dirty pans, half paralyzed, irritable. She needed my middle-aged strength and worldly money knowledge, housekeeping art. I can cook and write books for a living. She'll not have to beg her medicine food. A new set of teeth for company won't yell at the world. I can afford a telephone. After 25 years, we could call up Aunt Edie in California. I'll have a place to stay. Best of all, I told Naomi. Now, don't get mad. You realize your old enemy grandma's still alive. She lives a couple blocks downhill. I just saw her, just like you. My breast rejoiced. All my troubles over. She was content, too old to care or yell her grudge, only complaining her bad teeth. What long-sought peace! Then, glad of life, I woke in Boulder before dawn. My second-story bedroom windows, bluff street facing east over town rooftops. I returned from the land of the dead to living poesy and wrote this tale of long-lost joy to have seen my mother again. And when the ink ran out of my pen and rosy violet illumined city treetop skies above the flat iron front range, I went downstairs to the shady living room where Peter Orlovsky sat with long hair lit by television glow to watch the sunrise weather news. I kissed him and filled my pen and wept.
1: 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Allen Ginsberg was an outspoken voice for human rights, gay liberation, freedom of speech, and ecology. 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Joe Ritchie is our general manager and editor. I'm David Barsamian. Thank you for listening. We go out with a clip from Airplane Blues by Allen Ginsberg, recorded at Gertie's Folk City in New York.

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And good evening. Welcome to Jazz on WPSU. I'm Greg Peterson. Got a lot of great jazz coming your way in the next couple of hours. Some new things along the way, but we're going to start things off with a recording of the Oscar Peterson Trio at Baker's Keyboard Lounge. And this is Dangzhou.

The Ramsey Lewis Trio in a live recording from 1965, and The In Crowd. Before that, we heard Rachel and Vilray and Is It Jim, and started things off with the Oscar Peterson Trio and Dangjo. 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I'm Greg Peterson. We're heard at 91.5 in central Pennsylvania, 90.1 in the northern counties, and 100.9 in Bradford. Thanks for joining WPSU tonight. Next up, Nancy Reed and David Leonhard from their Time for Love album and Someone to Watch Over Me.

Melody Gardot and Over the Rainbow. Before that, Milt Jackson and They Can't Take That Away From Me. Started things off with Nancy Reed and David Leonhardt and Someone to Watch Over Me. This is WPSU, heard at 91.5 in central Pennsylvania, 90.1 in the northern counties, and 102.5 in Huntington. I'm Greg Peterson. 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Next up, this is Stan Getz from his Best of the West Coast Sessions album and Blues for Mary Jane.

The Ray Brown Trio with Bruce Foreman on guitar and Blues for West. Before that, Sergio Mendes in Brazil 66 and Scarborough Fair. Started things off with Stan Getz and Blues for Mary Jane. I guess Mary Jane and West ought to get together if they're so blue. Thanks for tuning in to Jazz on WPSU. I'm Greg Peterson. We have time for a couple more cuts before we take our break at the top of the hour. This is Jeff Goldblum and the Mildred Snitzer Orchestra, featuring Ariana Grande doing the singing, and I don't know why, I just do.

0: Paul Desmond from his late Lament album and Desmond Blue started things off with Jeff Goldblum and the Mildred Snitzer Orchestra featuring Ariana Grande and I Don't Know Why, I Just Do. Thanks for tuning in to WPSU, heard at 91.5 in central Pennsylvania, 90.1 in the northern counties, and 106.7 in Altoona. This is the Jazz Show. We're here every Friday night at 10 o'clock. Don't go away. We've got more jazz coming up right after the break.
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Rashawn Roland Kirk and Bye Bye Blackbird. Before that, Take Six featuring Aaron Neville and You Know What It Means to Miss New Orleans. Started things off with music from Across the Pond, a new composition by Soren Beebe and his trio, and The Moon is a Harsh Mistress. 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Next up, here's little Miles Davis for you.

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Love that piano sound in Duke's Place. Saxes do their tricks in Duke's Place. 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

0: A little who's who of jazz. We just heard John Coltrane and Train Slow Blues. Before that, Louis Armstrong and Duke Ellington and Duke's Play started things off with the Miles Davis Sextet and So What. This is Jazz on WPSU. Heard at 91.5 in central Pennsylvania, 90.1 in the northern counties, and online at WPSU.org. Jazz continues now. This is Ernestine Anderson and Skylark.
1: We're gonna bring Mr. Marshall Royal out on this one.

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After that, Art Pepper, Blues in the Night. Then we just heard Billie Holiday and Everything I Have is Yours. You're listening to Jazz on WPSU. Thanks for tuning in. We got time for a couple more tracks before the show ends. We're going to start this short set off with Chris Botti and A Thousand Kisses Deep.

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One at a time. 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
1: Freddie Cole and One at a Time, and before that, Chris Botti and A Thousand Kisses Deep. Hey, thanks for tuning in to Jazz on WPSU. 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I'm Greg Peterson. Thanks again for tuning in, and until next time, keep listening to all that jazz.
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In the 1970s, a grassroots music movement emerged in the United States, Europe, and Japan. Inspired by psychoactive chemistry and exotic forms of Eastern spirituality, enabled by inexpensive recording equipment and cheap publishing on cassettes, and supported by a burgeoning marketplace of specialized bookstores and boutiques, in the 1980s it received the dubious moniker New Age Music. It was all about relaxation and a sonic pathway to inner experience. New opportunities for success in independent music are rare. What began as a promising new culture was soon overrun by less inspired artists and a glut of mediocre albums that left the genre with a reputation for extravagant marketing claims but insipid, boring music. Yet, like most genres, there were always exceptional artists releasing sensitive, beautiful, and worthwhile music. You just had to find them. Today, there's been a revival of critical interest in the genre, with re-releases of lost classics and popular compilations. All the while, many of the best and most authentic New Age artists and record labels have quietly kept going. I'm Stephen Hill, and on this transmission of Hearts of Space, an hour of New Age music worth listening to on a program called Sweet Serenity. We begin with veteran Connecticut New Age musician Paul Avgerinos from Grace. Then from England, music by the duo Anima from Sacred Alliance. And from New Mexico, a delicate soundscape by the veteran New Age artist Deuter from Illumination of the Heart. Later, music for platinum and cedar flutes by Sherry Finzer and Mark Holland from Flute Flight. And two pieces by longtime Hawaii New Age musician Uma from Altered States. Music for The Journey Within. In the Deep Zone, two selections by the pioneering Northern California New Age musician Yasos from Essence of Lemuria, and the luxurious harmonies of Liquid Mind from Liquid Mind 11, Deep Sleep. All that plus music by Austrian multi-instrumentalist Gandalf from Dreamweaver. It's rare, but possible. An hour of New Age music worth listening to. Sweet Serenity. On this transmission of Hearts of Space.

an hour of New Age music worth listening to, the harmonious sounds of sweet serenity on this transmission of Hearts of Space. We began with a piece by Connecticut musician Paul Avgerinos from Grace. Then from England, music dedicated to the Divine Mother by the duo Anima, musician Ali Calderwood and singer Daniela Broder from Sacred Alliance. And from New Mexico, a delicate soundscape for flute and electronic keyboards by veteran New Age artist Deuter from Illumination of the Heart. We slowed down with music for platinum and cedar flutes by Sherry Finzer and Mark Holland from Flute Flight. And then two pieces by Hawaii New Age musician and author Uma from Altered States, music for The Journey Within. Moving deeper, two selections by Northern California New Age music pioneer Yasos, I-A-S-O-S, from Essence of Lemuria, and the luxurious harmonies of Liquid Mind, Southern California musician Chuck Wild, from Liquid Mind 11, Deep Sleep. And finally, this music by Austrian multi-instrumentalist Gandalf, from Dreamweaver. This edition of Hearts of Space was produced by Steve Davis and Stephen Hill. You heard program number 1113, Sweet Serenity.

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1: Last week on Wait, Wait, Don't Tell Me, Hari Kondabolu was all for putting toys back in kids' cereal boxes, but he wanted more.
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3: More than 20,000 people in Blair County get SNAP benefits.
4: Spring Creek and Sinking Creek are among the streams and wetlands in the area.
3: Momin Zada says the project gave new life to a Bellefonte landmark.
5: WPSU, reporting from a town near you.
6: For HIV, the criminalization of people like sex workers, like gay people in some countries, actually impacts how we can reach these people and actually increases their HIV rates. In order to bring down an epidemic, we need to not just focus on making sure people have a pill, but actually the environment around them.
7: Welcome to This Way Out, the international LGBTQ radio magazine. I'm Lucia Chappell. Botswana repeals anti-LGBTQ criminal penalties. The Trump administration links transgender advocacy to extremism. Zambia cancels RightsCon just days before it begins. Pennsylvania expands LGBTQ protections. Ghana's anti-LGBTQ battle spills into public controversy. A transgender goalkeeper makes history in Minnesota. And Ebony Joseph continues her report on the rise of anti-LGBTQ laws around the world. All that and more now that you've found This Way Out.
8: I'm John Dyer V.
9: And I'm Rhett.
8: With News Wrap, a summary of some of the news in or affecting LGBTQ communities around the world for the week ending May 8th, 2026. Botswana courts have formally removed anti-LGBTQ plus provisions from the law. On March 26, 2026, the Botswana government published an amendment with removed paragraphs from the country's penal code which had criminalized so-called unnatural offenses. Under the penal code, same-sex relationships could be seen as proper cause for imprisonment for up to 7 years. The change comes 6 years after the landmark ruling by Botswana High Court striking down the ban on consensual same-sex intimacy. Local LGBTIQ plus group titled Lesbians, Gays, and Bisexuals of Botswana say this win means access to health care, safety, employment, and freedom to live openly. The LGBTQ plus community continues to fight for more legal recognition and protections in Botswana as a couple now fights for their right to marry, arguing against the discrimination of Botswana's Marriage Act.
9: The Trump administration has just released a 2026 counterterrorism strategy. Published May 6th, the 16-page memo outlines what the White House claims to be three major types of terror groups. The three groups are defined as narco-terrorists and transnational gangs, legacy Islamist terrorists, and violent left-wing extremists, including anarchists and fascists. But further into the document, the administration expands that list to include what it describes as violent secular political groups with ideologies that are anti-American, radically pro-transgender and anarchist, continuing the Trump administration's broader campaign of targeting transgender people through policy and rhetoric. The Senior Director for Counterterrorism at the National Security Council, Dr. Sebastian Gorka, has similarly misattributed violence to transgender and non-binary individuals. This counterterrorism memo marks yet another attempt to criminalize transgender people in the U.S. Zambia has abruptly canceled RightsCon, the world's largest conference on human rights and technology, just days before the summit was set to begin in Lusaka. Organizers say nearly 3,000 activists, journalists, and tech leaders from over 150 countries were expected to attend. Officials claimed the event did not align with the country's national values, while advocacy groups accused the government of bowing to pressure over discussions involving LGBTQ rights, censorship, and surveillance, some even citing Chinese influence as the cause. According to Freedom House, a U.S.-based democracy NGO, Zambia is rated partly free, meaning the citizens face significant challenges to political rights and civil liberties. In an interview with DW Africa, Tabani Moyo, the executive director of the Media Institute of Southern Africa, warned that for these convenings to survive political interference and ultimately for human rights to progress, democratic institutions must stand together.
10: So this will have serious ramifications on the broader rights, as I spoke about. Hence the need for the future of collaboration, advocacy, and convenings of this nature to have multiple pronged strategies when you are convening global conversations that will no longer focus on a single country because of the far-reaching hand of these underlying circumstances and the hidden hand of maligning actors. You now need to plan with 3, 4, 5 countries or two or more continents in advance, because you might not know how even the most predictable of societies would end up behaving if they are operating under duress, the way diplomatically, so to speak, duress diplomatically, so to speak, as it has unfolded in Zambia.
8: On April 28th, Pennsylvania legislators passed House Bill 2103. Making it unlawful for someone to be denied housing, employment, or access to public accommodations based on their sexual orientation or gender identity. Democrat Representative Ben Waxman proposed the bill as a preemptive measure after a recent investigation into a white-only Arkansas community found that they technically operate within the law. Out of concern for a similar exploitation of loopholes in the law, the legislation specifically expands protections from discrimination. The bill amends a piece of legislation from 1955 known as the Pennsylvania Human Relations Act. The original bill prohibited certain practices of discrimination, including race, color, religious creed, ancestry, age, or national origin by employers, labor organizations, and more. Expanding upon the Human Relations Act, the amendment passed by a narrow vote of 101 to 100. The vote split almost entirely down party lines, with the exception of Democrat Representative Frank Burns joining all Republicans in opposing the bill. Nevertheless, House Bill 2103 advances to the Pennsylvania Senate.
9: Ghanaian trans musician Angel Maxine has been in hot water after poking fun at Member of Parliament John Intine Forgeor, claiming they have had past love affairs together. Her social media posts come in response to Forgeor's advocacy for the Human Sexual Rights and Family Values Bill, also known colloquially as the Ghanaian Anti-LGBTQ Bill. The legislation would enforce the imprisonment of individuals engaged in same-sex romantic involvement, banning trans health care, and prohibition of same-sex marriage, among other related provisions. Angel Maxine's remarks regarding her gay lover, John Nitin Forgeor, picked up traction on platforms including Instagram, TikTok, and X, snowballing to the point of discussion on the floor of Parliament. John Nitin Forgeor publicly denied her claims and threatened legal actions, calling her statements defamatory. Angel Maxine has refused to retract her comments on social media. She defended her satire in a public statement specifying, "In demonstrating the risk of such an expensive criminal law, I mentioned Honorable Nitin Forgeor as my lover. My purpose was to press the point that false reporting, public suspicion, and the mob-like justice that animates the bill puts everyone at risk." She went on to voice concerns for the ways the bill will criminalize the ordinary lives of queer people. Angel Maxine has also released an image of her lawyer's formal response to Forgeor, arguing that her statements constitute fair comment on a matter of public interest.
8: Finally, a Minnesota women's soccer team is making history after signing its first openly transgender player. Isaac Ranson has joined Minnesota Aurora FC for the upcoming season. Ranson, a transgender man, played for California State University Fullerton and won Big West Goalkeeper of the Year in 2023 and 2025. Ranson's signing comes as debates over transgender athletes continue around the country, with several Republican-led states pushing restrictions on trans participation in sports, especially in schools. According to the United Soccer League rules, players must join the team matching their gender assigned at birth. So in spite of Isaac Ranson being a trans man, he must play with the women's team. In an interview with The Big West, Ranson said that women's soccer has been one of the few spaces where he's felt safe and supported while living openly as himself, saying, "It honestly means the world to me to be able to stand proudly and be who I am, finally being able to be Isaac." Trans individuals are facing a lot of hate in sports, in the media. There's just not enough LGBTQ plus representation out there. I want to help change that.
9: That's News Wrap, global queer news with attitude, for the week ending May 8th, 2026. Follow the news in your area and around the world. An informed community is a strong community.
8: News Wrap was written by Jeb Bucky and Ebony Joseph, produced by Brian DeShazer, and brought to you by you.
9: Thank you. Help keep us in ears around the world at thiswayout.org, where you can also read the text of this newscast and much more. For This Way Out, I'm Rhett. Stay healthy.
8: And I'm John Dyer V. Stay safe.
11: 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Now it's time to rewind the rainbow. This is the Rainbow Rewind, where we take a look back at the people and the moments that made queer history. I'm Brian DeShazer. This week, we celebrate the May 13th, 1944 birthday of author Armistead Maupin. Here from This Way Out's episode, broadcast on September 10th, 1990, Armistead reads from Sure of You, the sixth installment of his novel Tales of the City.
12: They left the park at 1:30 and took a bus up 25th Avenue to the nursery. Thack would walk from there to a house off Geary he was assessing for the preservation people. When the bus stopped at Balboa, a pair of teenagers boarded with noisy ceremony. Some gut instinct told Brian to brace himself for trouble. "Better not be," he heard one of them say. "Yeah," said his much shorter sidekick. They were both overacting for their captive audience. Brian glanced at Thack, who sat stock still, cocking his head like a forest creature listening for alien footfall. The tall teenager dumped his fare into the slot. "Better not be, because I ain't getting AIDS." "Ish, no," said the short one. "You catch AIDS and die like a huffing dog." He was moving toward the back now, brandishing the acronym like a switchblade. "What you think? Any faggots on this bus?" There was a moment of excruciating silence before Thack did the predictable and piped up. "Yeah," he said, "over here." He was raising his hand with the kind of bored assurance a school kid gives off when he knows he's got the right answer. Brian looked back at the teenagers who stood slack-mouthed and silent, clearly at a loss for what to do next. "There's one over here, too. This from a stout young black woman across the aisle. "There you go," said Thack, addressing the boys. "Back here." Two older guys in the back of the bus raised their hands. "Yo," called someone else. Then came laughter, uncertain at first but growing to volcanic dimensions, rumbling from one end of the bus to the other. The short kid was the first to...
11: That's this week's Rainbow Rewind, because remembering our past fuels our pride. I'm Brian DeShazer. More This Way Out is coming up.

0: Advocates warn that the global rise in anti-LGBTQ laws isn't just a political issue, it's a public health one. In many places, fear, stigma, and criminalization are making it harder for people to access basic and life-saving services, from HIV prevention to mental health care, creating barriers that push people further into the shadows. In part two of our series, This Way Out's Ebony Joseph looks at how these policies affect health outcomes and what happens when support systems start to fall away.
1: At least 67 countries have laws criminalizing same-sex conduct between consenting adults. And there's a growing list of countries enacting anti-LGBTQ propaganda laws. At the most basic level, this harmful legislation is meant to discourage queer people from showing up in society as their authentic selves. But as these laws trickle from courts and executive orders to police enforcement and mob violence, a vulnerable population is made even more vulnerable, as they are turned into scapegoats and denied access to community and life-saving health care.
2: The biggest impact is felt in the places where it's not safe at all or potentially illegal to be publicly queer. I mean, Senegal is really a nightmare scenario right now. Witch hunts of queer people. It makes people want to stay home and not go anywhere, or it makes people want to flee the country.
1: Neela Ghoshal is the Senior Director of Law, Policy, and Research at Outright International. They have dedicated their life to fighting against human rights violations.
2: I mean, it's definitely a huge crisis with regard to HIV. And then another dynamic that's happening at the same time is that the U.S. funding cuts last year terminated a lot of the work that was happening on HIV outreach and prevention in queer communities.
1: On January 20th, 2025, U.S. President Donald Trump issued an executive order freezing all foreign aid programs as part of his America First policy.
3: Instead of taxing our citizens to enrich other countries, we will tariff and tax foreign countries to enrich our citizens. The American dream will soon be back and thriving like never before.
1: The executive order also initiated a 90-day review period for these programs to assess, quote, efficiencies and consistency with U.S. foreign policy. The review would be led by the president's on-again, off-again special government employee, Elon Musk, and his Department of Government Efficiency, also known as DOGE, which promised to lower the federal government spending by trillions, cutting budgets and staff at agencies like the Department of Education and Centers for Disease Control and Prevention.
4: Elon is doing a great job. He's finding tremendous fraud and corruption and waste. He's got a staff that's fantastic.
1: First up on the chopping block was USAID, the United States Agency for International Development, which was the lead humanitarian arm of the U.S. government for over six decades. At one point, USAID was the world's largest single donor, giving about $40 billion in 2024. The agency supported programs in more than 100 countries, helping communities deal with food and water shortages, natural disasters, and disease outbreaks. And despite its massive global reach, USAID made up less than 1% of the United States federal budget. Just 7 days after the executive order was issued, dozens of USAID officials were placed on leave, freezing funds and halting programs overnight. Within weeks, the humanitarian aid agency was dismantled. About 90% of programs were gutted, and the surviving parts were absorbed into the State Department.
5: It was very chaotic. It was intentional. And I had a good friend in Namibia. You know, she was told on a Tuesday, you by Sunday need to be back in the United States. You're losing your job, right? And, you know, she's got two kids in school in Namibia, her husband, you know, like, what?
1: Kent Clindera spent nearly a decade at USAID as a senior technical advisor within the Office of HIV/AIDS. His work spanned over 30 countries across Africa, Central Asia, and the Caribbean. He was one of thousands of employees that lost their jobs because of the DOGE budget cuts.
5: They had no idea what they were doing. They just wanted to get rid of USAID, and they just got rid of it. And lots of misinformation being spread about it. So that was really tough to be fired right away and then see all your work denigrated as, you know, USAID, this is not America. This is not promoting America. This is promoting this gender ideologue, you know, gender agenda, which, you know, is so untrue.
1: Most of Clendera's work focused on PEPFAR, an initiative to prevent the spread of HIV. He says the funding was vital to helping communities thrive. USAID was the main funder of many local clinics and organizations that serviced queer and trans people, allowing them to get tested discreetly and access pre-exposure prevention medication, also known as PrEP, which is essential to mitigating HIV outbreaks.
5: We had a lot of community clinics set up, and they were fearful of going to them. You're afraid the police could arrest you and you can't be out. They'll tell your employer, they'll tell your family that, you know, it'll ruin you. And so then they start extorting you. And so there's a lot of fear around that stuff. If that happens to you, you can't go to the police. The police will arrest you for being gay, right? You know, so it's just, it's a tough situation. And so that's why a lot of our work dealt with, how do we get police to realize that arresting gay people is only going to increase HIV rates?
1: This is where criminalization and healthcare collide. These laws create hostile environments that harm people's health, stability, and future.
5: The criminalization of people like sex workers, like gay people in some countries, actually impacts how we can reach these people and actually increases their HIV rates. And so that's a really good example of how, in order to bring down an epidemic, we need to not just focus on making sure people have a pill, but actually the environment around them, the legal structure, or their, you know, poverty is a huge factor, or gender norms are a huge factor. And so how do we look at these sort of environments?
1: People simply can't thrive in these conditions, and neither can their communities.
5: Like, I went to the LGBT clinic to get my meds because I trusted them that they wouldn't share my name. No, I am going to a government clinic because they may share my name and the police may arrest me. So I just won't go. Yeah. And, or this person used to deliver my medication to me, or this person used to help me get tested. They don't exist anymore. In the name of the health of the people, we have to work with these people to improve their economic viability, which will in turn increase their health and their health outcomes, right? So we would often sometimes use that infrastructure of health to deliver a lot more human rights work.
1: And while I wish I could tell you exactly how much HIV infection rates and AIDS-related deaths have changed since this all went down, I can't. Because another key part of USAID funding was data collection. And how can you solve a problem if you don't have the resources to track it? Organizers around the world are asking themselves the very same question. In candid online meetups, members of Global Black Gay Men Connect share insight into what's happening in their countries and strategize getting resources to those who need it.
6: You hear a lot of conversations about PrEP, about long-acting PrEP, but then there is no product in country. How are you guys managing?
1: Without immediate intervention, UNAIDS projects that by 2030, there could be an additional 6.6 million new HIV infections worldwide and more than 20,000 additional AIDS-related deaths every day. After the fall of USAID came the Promoting Human Flourishing in Foreign Resistance Policy, a sweeping Trump administration rule that bars U.S. foreign aid from organizations offering services related to abortion, diversity, or, quote, gender ideology.
2: If a hospital in a sub-Saharan African country, if a Ministry of Health is getting U.S. health funding, and the Ministry of Health has determined that to address their AIDS pandemic, they need to reach out to trans people, they're not allowed to do that anymore with U.S. funding. There is growing hostility toward LGBTIQ people almost everywhere, and that has been emboldened by the Trump administration in the United States. So I think that's why we are suddenly seeing a wave of new criminalizing laws.
1: What happens in the U.S. can quickly shape politics far beyond its borders, from executive orders on gender in the states to Olympic sex testing and anti-LGBTQ propaganda laws abroad. It all sends the same message that queer people's bodies and identities must be policed.
7: at its root, it's ignorance and hate. That hasn't really changed much in decades. And it's not just queer people, it's women, it's Black and brown people, it's Indigenous people. So this is not a new script. It's just the ferocity and intensity has changed. So I think the challenge we find ourselves in now is, as communities, how do we respond, right? Because this isn't new to us. And if the US is using its power to influence policy against us even more, then obviously harm is going to be done to our communities. But the question also becomes, what opportunities does it present to us?
1: Alex Garner is the Senior Director of Strategic Initiatives and Communications at IMPACT, a global action nonprofit for gay men's health and rights.
7: The act of criminalizing a group of people has so many branches in terms of the impact. And one of them is that it makes it easier to not give them resources, right? It makes it easier to say, well, why do we need to fund criminals? Then it has a direct impact, not just on healthcare, but on your ability to access the world around you, right? So if you're deemed a criminal, then that impacts your ability to get a job, to get a place to live, to have access to services. And so not only does it criminalize your sexual behavior, and by extension, your sexual identity, and many times your gender identity, but it also essentially makes you a second-class citizen.
1: Garner says that in the wake of losing support from democratic institutions, local groups are working amongst themselves to build coalitions and support each other.
7: In the last decade, we've had a very strong movement around Black Lives Matter. And there's this idea that reinforcing that lives have value. And so whether that's Black lives or queer lives or trans lives, different communities are understanding how to advance that narrative that their lives have value and meaning, that they don't need to make a case for why they should be invested in, that as human beings, we should be invested in. We have fundamental human rights.
1: These issues are all intertwined. Funding shapes healthcare. Policy shapes access, and together, they shape whether people are able to live safely and openly.
7: These young queer kids who have to walk down the street every single day and can't possibly hide their sexual orientation or gender expression, but they still walk down that street every single day and accept the risks that come along with it because they want to have a life. They want to be able to live fully. And many of them are invested in changing things for themselves and the people that are going to come after them. And I think that is always a source of inspiration for the work that we do.
1: For This Way Out, I'm Ebony Joseph.
0: Thanks for choosing This Way Out, brought to you by the nonprofit Overnight Productions. Jeb Bakke is news writer with assistance from Ebony Joseph, who was also producer of the feature report on anti-LGBTQ laws around the world. The report concludes next week. The Fray performed some of the music you heard, and Kim Wilson composed and performed our theme music. This Way Out thanks the Kicking Assets Fund of the Tides Foundation, Tanya Kane Perry, Richard Merck and Brad Payton of Silicon Valley celebrating their 50th year together, and all the listener donors who make this program possible. 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
9: In an effort to broaden the diversity of their student body, colleges are trying to recruit rural students from across the country. 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
12: I'm Carol Holsapple. This week on the Allegheny Front, the U.S. Forest Service is planning a massive overhaul that includes closing research stations in Pennsylvania. So what's at stake?
13: It's that continuity over time and intellectual heritage that is what's really at risk of being lost.
12: And some residents and environmental groups oppose the Pennsylvania Turnpike's proposal to reroute the highway over pristine land.
14: The Allegheny Mountain is one of the longest and most important remaining ridges that is uninterrupted for wildlife migration.
12: Plus, many building materials are made from fossil fuels. But what if shingles could be made of plentiful natural materials, like pineapple peels?
15: The highest percentage of any kind of waste comes from agriculture.
12: That's all coming up on the Allegheny Front. Stay with us. A new report finds Pennsylvania's use of solar energy is on the rise, but the state still falls behind the rest of the country in putting more renewable energy on the grid. The Allegheny Front's Reed Frazier has more.
16: The environmental group Penn Environment's latest analysis found the state was 47th in the nation in adding renewables like wind, solar, and geothermal to its power grid. Belle Sherwood is Penn Environment's clean energy advocate.
17: That's a pretty abysmal ranking. And actually, since we've been releasing this report, Pennsylvania has pretty much been stagnant in the bottom five.
16: Sherwood attributes these rankings to a lack of clean energy

0: to total losses of their 2026 crops. Susan Scott Peterson has this report.
1: This most recent April was the warmest on record in the region, with average temperatures close to 7 degrees higher than normal. The warm month allowed fruit trees to blossom, but then hard freezes on April 8th and April 21st killed the blossoms that would turn into fruit. Dan Weber is a commercial fruit tree educator for Penn State Extension, and he says he's never seen anything like it.
2: This is the worst it's been in probably 40 years or so.
1: Weber forecasts that the losses will affect more than just the growers.
2: It is a dire situation, and it's going to affect everybody. Everybody from the packing houses that are used to sending bushels down the eastern seaboard into the processors.
1: Early estimates point to economic losses between $150 and $200 million for Pennsylvania's specialty crop industry. The state's largest crop is apples, which could see 85% to 95% losses, and there will be virtually no cherries, no plums, and very few peaches from Pennsylvania this year. Susan Scott Peterson, 90.5 WESA News.

0: The Trump administration is planning a drastic reorganization of the U.S. Forest Service, moving its headquarters and research facilities to western states. Here in Pennsylvania, four research stations are on the chopping block. The Allegheny Front's Julie Grant visited the state's only national forest to see what's at stake.
1: It's quiet walking through Heart's Content, a rare stand of towering old-growth trees, some 400 years old in the Allegheny National Forest in northwestern Pennsylvania. Along much of the forest floor, there are fallen trees covered in green moss, but there aren't any new young trees growing.
2: There's nothing, and that's because of deer.
1: Richard Bowden, a professor of environmental science at Allegheny College, says deer overpopulated Heart's Content and much of the Allegheny Plateau for decades. They eat whatever vegetation they can reach.
2: So here we want to stop for a moment. This is a deer exclosure.
1: He points to a small area that's been fenced to keep deer out. There's lots of greenery near the ground inside it.
2: As you look in there, you can see all those young hemlocks coming up, a number of other hardwoods coming up in there. In a couple weeks, when everything fully leaves out, we'll see a lot more low-lying vegetation.
1: Bowden says a vibrant forest understory is important for growing new generations of trees, which supports birds and other wildlife, and the timber industry. The ideas behind this deer management demonstration project might seem simple, but Susan Stout, a retired Forest Service researcher, says they started studying the deer population here in the 1970s and how to keep it in balance with the forest.
3: Were deer the cause of regeneration failures in the forest, which we learned very quickly the answer was yes, then of course deer are also part of the forest. So how many deer are too many? And that's probably the most famous study that we did, and that ran from the early 1980s through about 1990.
1: Stout spent nearly 40 years as a research forester and team leader at the Forest Service's research lab in Irvine in Warren County, just outside the National Forest. She says their findings on deer management are used within the more than 500,000 acres of the Allegheny National Forest, throughout the nearly 17 million acres of public and private forest land in Pennsylvania, throughout the U.S., and even in other countries. For nearly 100 years, Stout says the Irvine Lab has researched everything from deer to black cherry and sugar maple trees, hemlock woolly adelgid, and other forest pests. They created a popular software tool to help foresters figure out when a tree stand could be sustainably harvested. For many years, they've been bringing foresters together for training.
3: So there are thousands of foresters who've worked with us, and over time, that became a working relationship.
1: But the U.S. Department of Agriculture's reorganization plan, announced in March, would close the Irvine Lab along with more than 50 research sites nationwide. That includes three other research facilities in Pennsylvania, in Williamsport, York, and Long Pond, which is in the Poconos.
3: I'm heartbroken, first of all.
1: Stout says it's the Forest Service that has maintained the research and forestry community through the decades.
3: It's that continuity over time and through intellectual heritage from one generation of foresters to another, acting in a continuous way, that is what's really at risk of

0: being lost.
1: Committee will come to order. Good afternoon, everyone. It's an honor to welcome the 21st Chief of the U.S. Forest Service, Tom Scholz.
2: At a House Budget Subcommittee hearing last month, Scholz spoke about President Trump's Forest Service reorganization and 2027 budget, which cuts total funding for the agency by more than 70%. He says the Forest Service will prioritize activities like timber sales, critical minerals, energy development, and recreation. The plan moves wildfire efforts to a new agency in the Interior Department. Trump's budget also eliminates the entire $309 million Forest Service research budget. At the hearing, Representative Josh Harder of California asked Scholz what this would mean for federal forest researchers.
3: Isn't it true that there's also a reduction of 800 scientists in this reorg as well?
4: No. There is no reduction of any scientist in this reorganization that's proposed.
2: But given the Forest Service budget cuts, Scholz says it makes sense to close some research buildings.
4: We have many facilities that have either zero employees, one, two, or three employees. So what we're looking to do is, in this way I'm communicating this, is we're looking to retain research and researchers over facilities and facility managers.
2: That's true at the Irvin Lab in Warren County. They've seen the number of employees dwindle over the past 20 years from around 18 to only 4 staff today, and that includes only one researcher. According to reports, staff across the country have already been sent letters requesting that they look for other Forest Service positions.
5: It's kind of a scary thing to think about. It just can't state enough how valuable they are.
2: Forester Matt Gailey, who manages 118,000 acres of private land in northwest Pennsylvania, says his team relies on Irvin and the other federal research facilities.
5: We're constantly asking the research lab in real time. Forest managers or foresters will be out on the ground. A lot of times it would be something relating to forest health. So for me, I wonder who or what is going to fill that gap.
2: Some timber industry leaders say the state and universities could pick up the work done by the Forest Service researchers in the coming years, but they worry what will happen to the continuity of nearly 100 years of data in the meantime. There is a bright spot in the U.S. Forest Service reorganization for Pennsylvania. The agency plans to open a regional office in Warren that would oversee 13 states from West Virginia to Maine. For the Allegheny Front, I'm Julie Grant.
6: Researchers at Penn are turning food waste like eggshells and mango skins into building materials.
7: When rain washes off of these materials, it gets nutrients instead of nasty chemicals to the ground.
6: Coming up on the Allegheny Front, how making healthier building materials could keep food waste out of landfills and tackle climate change. Stay tuned.

0: After decades of study, the Pennsylvania Turnpike Commission has settled on a proposal to reroute the highway away from the Allegheny Tunnel in Somerset County and instead cut through the Allegheny Mountain. Some area residents, environmental groups, and politicians are against the Allegheny Mountain Realignment Project, which the commission says is necessary for safety and traffic. Opponents recently held a press conference at the state capitol, including Tom Schuster, director of the Sierra Club's Pennsylvania chapter. I spoke with him about the proposal. Thanks for joining me.
1: Thanks for having me.
0: Can you just first describe what this section of the turnpike looks like now?
1: We have a tunnel that used to just be a single tunnel, one lane in each direction. Back in the 60s, I believe, they put another tunnel in there to accommodate two lanes in each direction. It is approximately a mile long. The roadway has been widened, and it is part of the Turnpike Commission's plan to essentially widen the entire system to three lanes in each direction. That would not be feasible with the existing tunnels that they have.
0: What are your main environmental concerns about this proposed new route?
1: It's disturbing. The Allegheny Mountain is one of the longest and most important remaining ridges that is uninterrupted for wildlife migration. What this cut would do is essentially cut off movements for terrestrial wildlife. It would interfere with the hydrology in the area. We have headwaters for numerous streams, including the Juniata River. There are aquifers that are relied upon by local towns for municipal drinking water. There's bat hibernacula, there's porcupine dens, there's the Mountain Field and Stream Club has installed a trail camera up there that they've seen all sorts of wildlife, including bear and bobcats. And they're proposing to put a wildlife crossing to try to mitigate the impact, but it's impossible to mitigate that kind of impact. There's no wildlife crossing that can substitute for the actual mountain as it exists right now. We would see significant degradation of the ecology in the area and of local wildlife populations.
0: I understand that the Turnpike Commission is going to be using eminent domain to acquire the land necessary to go forward with this new route. Who would that impact the most?
1: The largest landowner in the area is the Mountain Field and Stream Club, which is a private sportsman's club. They have owned and stewarded the land on top of the mountain for over 100 years, and they run educational programming. They're a membership organization, and they're not interested in giving it up, so it would have to be condemned by the Turnpike Commission. They've been opposing this for decades, and the Mountain Field and Stream Club has, since the beginning, kind of reached out to other local folks to spread the word, and I've been amazed at how universal the opposition to this is. Every local person that I've talked to opposes it. When we got involved and started educating our membership on it so that there's more statewide awareness about this, we've yet to find anybody who's defending this project. And so, you know, the question is, really, who is this for?
0: The Pennsylvania Turnpike Commission has said that the Allegheny Mountain realignment is necessary because of the high crash rate going in and out of the existing tunnels and increased volume of traffic, and that rehabbing the tunnels wouldn't solve those problems and a new tunnel would be more expensive. What do you think is a good alternative?
1: I question the Turnpike Commission and their priorities on this, frankly. They have a rather narrow set of priorities, and they're looking to solve an engineering problem. And this is a much bigger issue than an engineering problem, right? I mean, we're talking about permanently destroying a mountain that is part of a range that was formed when we were part of a supercontinent, Pangaea, right? Like, this is a mountain range that used to be bigger than the Himalayas. It existed before there was an Atlantic Ocean. If we cut through it like this, it will be a permanent scar. It will not be something that ever goes away. And so when we're talking about something on that scale, traffic doesn't matter. Frankly, it's a values question. Are you going to compare traffic problems to destruction on a geologic timescale? I don't think that their proposed solution is going to be a lot better. You may mitigate some of the problems that arise from having a tunnel which doesn't have shoulders, right? But you create a new set of problems because you're going through an exposed roadway at a higher elevation than the tunnel, so you're going to have fog issues. We see those on all of the other ridge crossings. You're having to use a lot more road salt. The Citizens to Save Allegheny Mountain has flagged a concern about creating a steeper grade that will go into a less sharp curve, but with a steeper grade. And you're going to have vehicles that are traveling at a higher rate of speed. And so I don't think it's as simple as the Turnpike Commission would have people believe that the tunnel is causing problems. And if we get rid of the tunnel, we're not going to have any problems.
0: The Turnpike Commission has been studying this project for many years. There have been opportunities for public feedback, and the project is what the commission calls in its preliminary engineering stage. It'll be years before any construction begins. But is it too late to change minds and directions now?
1: I don't think so. I don't think it's too late for a couple of reasons. Number one, until they actually start constructing the thing, it's still a paper exercise. And one of the options that they've considered all along is the no-build option, where they just rehab the existing tunnels. The option that the Citizens for to Save Allegheny Mountain has proposed is actually boring a third tunnel. Frankly, I think what it's going to come down to is a question of political accountability. The Turnpike Commission, yes, they've taken public comment, but all of the public comment has been opposed, and they're moving forward anyway. There are other leaders in the state that do feel accountable and can do something about it. And so we are appealing to them as well as the Turnpike Commission.
0: What are the next steps for the Sierra Club and for other people who are against this realignment project?
1: What we're really trying to do is demonstrate that opposition to the destruction of this mountain is something that unites people across the political spectrum, more so than any other environmental issue that I've ever worked on. And I think that should mean something. In times where we're so divided politically, particularly on environmental issues, when we have an issue like this that is so uniting across party lines. So I feel like the strategy is to try to raise awareness, continue raising awareness, and asking our leaders to essentially do what the people want. That's how the system is supposed to work.
0: Tom Schuster is the director of the Sierra Club's Pennsylvania chapter. There's more about the Turnpike's plans with an image of what the tunnel bypass will look like at AlleghenyFront.org. 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I'm Kara Holsapple.

0: Pittsburgh's 2030 district says its building owners are beating their climate goals ahead of schedule. Glynis Board reports that the district includes about 500 large buildings, including hospitals, schools, and municipal facilities.
1: Launched in 2012, the district hoped to cut carbon emissions in half by 2030. It's so far reduced those emissions by 56%. According to a progress report released this week, buildings have also seen energy use reduced by almost a third and about $43 million in energy savings as of 2025.
2: It's a stunning achievement.
1: Chris Cieslak is with Pittsburgh's Green Building Alliance, which oversees the project. She says the reduced carbon emissions reflect the impact of buildings in the city purchasing and or producing renewable energy.
2: And it also reflects the fact that our energy sources are getting cleaner, so that electrical grid has started to shift away from coal and has more renewables on the grid, in addition to the energy efficiency decisions that people are making in their buildings.
1: Cieslak says as of this year, nearly all of Pittsburgh's higher education institutions and medical establishments have committed to the 2030 District Partnership, meaning they will share building data, annually review progress, and give and receive help deciding how to best reduce carbon emissions going forward. Glynis Board, 90.5 WESA News.

0: about the shingles on your home. Are they made of asphalt, aluminum, wood? Imagine if those shingles were made of food waste. Pineapple peels, eggshells, and shrimp shells. Susan Phillips reports on a group of researchers at the University of Pennsylvania who are designing building materials that could be healthier for us and the planet.
1: We're standing beneath the South Street Bridge in Philadelphia, and right next to it, below street level, is a triangular-shaped farm staffed by Penn students and run by Emily Fleshman.
2: So right here you can see we have two beds of spinach, bok choy, garlic that we've overwintered.
1: At the end of the growing season, after the tomatoes and eggplants and sunflowers have been harvested, the inedible parts of the plant, stalks and leaves and vines, would typically go into the compost bin. But here, that waste will be turned into building materials. Fleshman and her fellow farmers use the dusty area beneath this bridge to dry these stalks for about 3 weeks. Today, they are moving them off drying racks and will soon cart them across campus to the Dumo Lab, run by architect Laia Moga Soldevila.
3: You think, come. You'll see we are overflowing everywhere, with waste. The waste takes a lot of space.
4: Here at the Dumo Lab is where the farms of the future meet the buildings of the future.
3: This is all our farm collection classified with different plant sources. This is the fruit of sorghum, right, Yasemin?
5: Yes.
3: The flower part.
4: Research assistant Yasemin Amirzeni takes the discarded farm waste, along with pineapple skins from a campus cafeteria, mango peels from street vendors, and eggshells from a pharmaceutical company, dries them out even further, and grinds them into a fine powder. In Philadelphia, food waste like this accounts for about 17% of the city's total waste stream, meaning it ends up in a landfill or incinerator. But here at the Dumo Lab, the researchers hope to solve multiple problems at once. Keep food waste out of the landfills and incinerators. Make healthier building materials like shingles that could be on your house. And tackle climate change.
3: Concrete and technical ceramics that are very energy intensive.
4: The construction industry also accounts for 34% of global carbon dioxide emissions, according to the UN. Concrete, steel, aluminum, and plastics are responsible for a large amount of greenhouse gases, primarily because it takes a lot of fossil fuels to produce them. But here in the lab, they're using stuff that usually gets thrown in the garbage. All this food waste becomes a composite that does not need to be fired or cured. Moga Soldevila says it goes right into a mold or 3D printer.
3: Then the last part of the process is to coat this with natural waxes or natural oils.
4: What's more, Amirzeni says the finished products maintain the original scent of the dried food scraps, primarily pineapple or mango.
6: Celery smells awesome. Like, it's really strong.
0: Oh, that's nice.
4: In addition to the climate benefits, these shingles will not leach chemicals into the environment or cause indoor air pollution from toxic off-gassing, which is a problem with a lot of modern building materials. Instead, Moga Soldevila says they actually leach minerals that help the soil.
3: When rain washes off of these materials, it gets nutrients instead of nasty chemicals to the ground.
4: Right now, the team is experimenting and testing these natural materials against architectural safety standards to see if they can stand up to more common materials like plastics or concrete.
3: And that's why we want as much waste and as much different streams as possible, because different plants are more porous, more fibrous, better at flexibility, better at compression.
4: While the lab is located at Penn's Fine Arts Building, it's interdisciplinary, merging engineering, chemistry, physics, biology, and problem-solving design into what they see as the future of buildings.
3: The biomaterials revolution is coming, and we all need to be prepared to be able to deliver materials that are healthier, that can biodegrade naturally, and then still perform the same way concrete performs, the same way technical ceramics perform.
4: Moga Soldevila proudly shows another experiment, an arch made of shrimp shells, sand, and flax fibers. The model is about 4 feet high in the center and 6 feet from end to end.
3: It's rock solid.
5: Yep.
3: Wow. And very thin, and that's why we're excited. Of course, it's calculated to be that thin, right? So there's a lot of structural optimization coming in because we try to use benign materials, but also the least amount of them.
4: Allison Mears is the co-founder of the Healthy Materials Lab at the Parsons School of Design in New York. Mears says one reason we have so many fossil fuel-based building materials is because they are cheap and can be mass-produced. She sees a future in agricultural waste because it's so prevalent.
5: The highest percentage of any kind of waste comes from agriculture. And that's where some of this really interesting building product development is happening. And you can start to see scale there and adoption in the use of products that are made from what we might have called waste products.
4: Moga Soldevila says it's inevitable that the future of buildings will be made from refurbished waste products, in part because of what's known as end of life. The advantage of natural materials is that when they wear out, they don't have to go to the landfill or the incinerator because they can decompose naturally. But that's not the case with traditional building materials like concrete and rebar.
3: Here, our rebar is fiber. That's how we can make a beam out of shrimp and straw, because we have a straw that's very good at bending, and we have shrimp shells that are very good at binding the straw to itself. So now we have a bending compressive material, which is what concrete and rebar does.
4: Moga Soldevila says there's no need to invent something new to solve many of our climate and environmental problems, because the answers lie all around us, in nature. From the Climate Desk, I'm Susan Phillips, WHYY News.
0: 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And you can follow us on Facebook, Instagram, and Blue Sky at The Allegheny Front. Kathy Naur is the executive producer of our show. I'm Kara Holsapple.
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12: BBC World Service, it's 6 hours GMT. Welcome to Weekend with Julian Morica. Coming up, Taiwan reacts with concern to President Trump's statement that he's not sure whether a major weapons deal between Washington and Taipei will go ahead. Also, the health risks faced by stranded migrant workers in Lebanon caught up in Israel's continuing war against Hezbollah. Why the UK Prime Minister Keir Starmer is facing an extremely tough battle to persuade his own MPs that he should stay in his job. And a bus journey in Switzerland that isn't meant to take its passengers anywhere.
13: People don't take it to go from A to B. They take it to experience the journey itself. They sing, they laugh.
12: That's all coming up here on Weekend after the latest world news.

0: Live from NPR News, I'm Dale Willman. President Trump says the number two leader of ISIS has been killed in Africa. In a social media post Friday night, Trump said a joint operation between the U.S. and Nigeria led to the death of Abu Bilal al-Manuki, but he did not offer any other details other than to say the operation was very complex. President Trump is back in the U.S. after a two-day summit with China's leader Xi Jinping. Trump called the meetings incredible, but few concrete agreements have emerged, including on the issue of Taiwan. We have more from NPR's Emily Fang.
1: China warned during the meetings that Taiwan is still its top issue. Taiwan is a democratic island China wants to control one day, and Beijing has threatened military action if needed. Trump said on Air Force One after the meetings that he and China's Xi discussed, quote, in great detail, a delayed $14 billion American weapons sale to Taiwan, a sale that would include weapons to help Taiwan defend itself against China. But whether to go through with the sale was his decision, Trump said, though he added,
2: I think the last thing we need right now is a war that's 9,500 miles away.
1: And with regards to a war that is going on Iran, the U.S. and China did agree that the blockaded Strait of Hormuz should be opened. Emily Fang, NPR News.
0: The State Department says Israel will be extending a ceasefire in Lebanon to allow for talks to continue between the two countries. As NPR's Michelle Kellerman reports, ambassadors were meeting at the State Department for the last 2 days.
3: State Department spokesperson Tommy Pigott says the two-day meeting was highly productive and that the ceasefire announced last month will be extended another 45 days to enable further progress. The next round of talks will be on June 2nd and 3rd. Military delegations from Israel and Lebanon will also meet at the Pentagon later this month with the goal of establishing security along their shared border. In recent weeks, Israel has taken over large parts of southern Lebanon in its fight to push back Hezbollah, the Iranian-backed Lebanese militia that has been firing rockets into Israel. More than 1 million Lebanese have been uprooted. Michelle Kellerman, NPR News, the State Department.
0: Workers at the Long Island Railroad in New York are now on strike. The union wanted raises between 4.5% and 5%, but it said the Metropolitan Transit Authority refused to hike pay that much without reducing health care contributions for new workers to offset the cost of raises. MTA head Janice Lieber says they had to find something to make a deal work.
4: They inched their way down from 5. We came up from 3 to almost to 4.5 in a couple days. That was a significant move, and that was why we needed a new feature along the lines of the health care costs.
0: Some 3,500 workers are now walking picket lines. The MTA says it's implementing a contingency plan that includes using shuttle buses for commuters. You're listening to NPR News. Israel says an airstrike Friday targeted one of the architects of the October 7th Hamas attack on Israel. Military officials say the leader of the Hamas military wing, but it's unknown whether he was killed in the strike. Israeli forces launched 2 strikes in Gaza on Friday night, killing at least 2 people. Health officials in Africa are now confirming that an outbreak of Ebola is underway in Congo's Ituri province. They say there are 246 suspected cases so far, with at least 65 deaths. Health officials have quarantined anyone who's been in touch with those already infected. It's the 17th outbreak of the virus in Congo since 1976. 2 Americans who've never won a golf major, Alex Smalley and Maverick McNealy, now share the lead halfway through the PGA Championship outside Philadelphia. But as Greg Eklund reports, there are several former major champions also in contention.
5: One of them is Rory McIlroy of Northern Ireland, who with a win would be one step closer to the elusive Grand Slam, in other words, winning all 4 majors this year. Tiger Woods came the closest by winning 4 straight majors over a 2-year period. After a mediocre opening round, McIlroy shot a 3-under-par 67 on Friday.
6: At 5 back, I do feel like I'm right in the tournament, and that's really what I wanted to do today was to just get myself back in it, and I feel like I've done that.
5: But the contenders are bunched together, and McIlroy is tied for 30th entering the third round. Defending champion Scottie Scheffler of Dallas, the world's top-ranked golfer, is only 2 strokes off the lead. For NPR News, I'm Greg Eklund in Newtown Square, Pennsylvania.
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8: 6 minutes past six GMT. Welcome to Weekend from the BBC World Service with me, Julia Morica, and I have two guests with me throughout the programme. Yu Jia is here, Senior Research Fellow on China at the Royal Institute of International Affairs, commonly known as Chatham House here in London. And Sameer Keynes is here, a columnist on economics for the Financial Times newspaper and co-author of a new book, How to Win a Trade War, A Friendly Guide to an Unfriendly World, about which we will talk in a moment. But we'll start this hour with consternation in Taiwan over comments made by President Trump during his visit this week to China. Because speaking to reporters in Taipei, Taiwan's Deputy Foreign Minister Chen Ming-chi insisted US arms sales to his country have always been a cornerstone of peace in the region and that they were enshrined in US law. After his summit with China's President Xi Jinping, Mr. Trump had said he'd not decided whether to proceed with a major weapons sale to Taiwan. China has always considered Taiwan to be a renegade province and has never ruled out the use of force to bring it under its control. You've written an article this week for Time magazine on this relationship between Trump and Xi, and we'll discuss how you think the visit to China has shifted that relationship, if it has at all, in a moment. Taiwan first. Have a listen to this, and then we'll talk about the implications. This is what President Trump told reporters about Xi Jinping's view on U.S. arms sales to Taiwan. This was on Air Force One as he returned to the United States.
2: On Taiwan, he feels very strongly. I made no commitment either way. See what happens.
9: What about the arms sales to Taiwan?
2: I'll make a determination over the next fairly short period.
10: You're not necessarily going to go ahead. It was your proposal.
2: I'm going to make a determination. I'm going to see. I have to speak to the person that right now is, you know who he is, that's running Taiwan.
8: Do you think Taiwan's leaders should be worried, having heard that?
11: Well, naturally looking at this, the Taiwanese president will consider, what President Trump is really after in here and how committed the United States would be in terms of, like, protecting Taiwan militarily. So I think that's one thing. Now, secondly, I know we're going to cover the summit, and what I've noticed is that the differences between the emphasis from the Chinese end, which spent most of the time to President Trump talking about how important it is Taiwan for China as being one of the core interests of the country. And vis-a-vis, whereas you look into the readout from the White House, Taiwan has been barely mentioned at all. I think the glaring gap for this is partially to do with that President Trump, firstly, has not made up his mind, and secondly, the U.S. political establishment would not allow President Trump to do something quite different compared with many of his predecessors for the precise reason of the so-called For Taiwan Act that was established back to 1979. So I think not just Taiwan, I think many of the Asian allies, closest allies of the United States in Asia, will look into this very carefully, you know, how committed the United States would be in the future on Asia security, and particularly given now United States now all pivot into the Middle East. Where are we? So naturally, I think in many Asian countries, and particularly Japan and Philippines and South Korea, we will seek to expanding its military capability.
8: You mentioned that act, which is a reference to what Taiwan's deputy foreign minister said. They are right to say, are they, that under US law, military sales to Taiwan are enshrined and guaranteed.
11: But equally, there's also the communiques between Beijing and Washington as well, back to 1972, the time when they established diplomatic relations. Now, much of this discussion before this visit was all about whether President Trump would change the wording on Taiwan. So changing from United States does not support into United States oppose. To some degree, that would give much stronger favor towards China end. However, President Trump did not really touch on that subject at all, judging from the public discourse, what we receive right now. So I think United States, especially with President Trump himself, has not made up his mind yet.
8: A broader take then on the summit. We can hear a clip of Xi Jinping and Donald Trump addressing each other. This was at their meeting at the Great Hall of the People in Beijing on Thursday. This is where President Xi expresses his belief in how China and the United States prosper more when working together. And then President Trump expresses his belief in President Xi as a great leader.
12: I have always believed that the common interests between China and the United States outweigh our differences, that each country's success is an opportunity for the other. When the two sides cooperate, both benefit. When they confront each other, both suffer. The two countries should be partners rather than rivals, helping each other succeed and prosper together.
13: We're going to have a fantastic future together. Such respect for China, the job you've done. You're a great leader. I say it to everybody, you're a great leader. Sometimes people don't like me saying it.
1: The broader view, how did this go, do you think?
11: Well, when I look into this, it felt somehow finally Xi Jinping come out as Donald Trump's peer and equal. It is not the case in the time of back to the first time of the first Trump terms. It's not the case under the President Biden. But finally, after 50 years of the two countries' established diplomatic relations, and finally they have come into the right term on this. Secondly, I think what Xi Jinping is really aiming at for this entire visit is to set a floor for U.S.-China relations, and hence he used the term so-called constructive strategic stability. Mm. Essentially is to say the two sides allow a certain degree of competition, but that competition needs to be managed, and hence the stability is much needed. So that is really on President Xi's term. Now, whether President Trump were taking that term and enshrine that term is a big question up in the air. But nevertheless, this is only the first time the two will meet each other this year. So there will be another several times throughout the years, and let's wait and see. But I'm afraid for this summit, for me, it's a huge diplomatic theater. But when you actually look into the substance, it seems to remind very little.
1: It takes us rather neatly to trade wars and how to win them, an optimistic guide to an anxious global economy, Samir's new book. I mean, there is this great tie-in between what we've just heard and what you have written about, because clearly trade and falling out over it is very much a part of their story at the moment.
14: Yes, completely. And, you know, thinking about who's winning this trade war, right? You know, you can have cold trade wars. My analysis of that meeting that just ended is that they're in a sort of stalemate, right? You know, they've both got weapons, poised, ready to go. The Chinese are threatening to withhold sales of rare earths to the US, which is this, you know, critical input in car making and defense industries. The US have their own controls on, you know, semiconductors, chips going to China. And as we've just heard, I think in the past there was a clear dominant player, right? The Americans thought they were in they had the better hand. They would come with lots of asks, and the Chinese would give some of them. And this time, I think we know that the US came with asks. They wanted, they certainly wanted more concrete purchases. But it sounds like the Chinese said, "Nah, we're not that fast," because they have this strength.
1: Is it fair to say that one of the messages that you're exploring in your book is that actually winning trade wars is a very difficult thing to do?
14: 100%. So think of trade wars like real wars, right? And think about what wins them. So logistics win real wars. You need preparation, you need a strategy. And last year, the Trump administration rocked up and ran onto the battlefield, guns shooting off everywhere. It didn't have a plan. It met the unfortunate reality that actually there were other players on the battlefield who also had weapons, who also had defenses. And now we're at this stalemate, and the US is trying to work out how it can gain the upper hand again. But that's going to take a really, really long time. Mm. It is overdependent in some cases, and getting that sovereignty back is going to be really challenging.
1: Is it also fair to say, as a sort of final thought on this, that now that we are where we are, and now that we're in a situation where President Trump has done and said what he has done, it's almost impossible to put the genie back in the bottle? In other words, the rules of trade have changed, and they're kind of going to stay that way.
14: Yeah, completely. And so, No one should. Can anyone really trust President Donald Trump? Right, he changes his mind at a minimum, and then, you know, in other cases has an interesting relationship with the truth. But you know, on the Chinese side, there's also low trust. Right, there's been years and years of international negotiators going to China, asking them to open their market. The Chinese saying, you know, nice words, and then proceeding to, you know, double down on their sort of state-backed economy, preferences for Chinese firms. You know, suppose the Chinese were to say, oh, we've changed our mind. We want to play by the international trading rules. I don't think anyone should believe them either. And when you don't have an obviously dominant player, when you've got these kind of, you know, multiple powerful players struggling against each other, you're going to be in a very unstable situation.
15: A flavour of Sameer's new book. We stay with China, actually, but we go back in time to a degree, because back on the 16th of May, 1966, China's Communist Party leader Mao Zedong issued a directive which started what became known as the Cultural Revolution. Mao was concerned that the party had lost its direction, and the directive called for a purge of capitalist influences and bourgeois thinking, especially amongst the party's older members who'd helped Mao turn China into a communist state in 1949. Over the next decade, thousands of enthusiastic younger party members known as Red Guards launched a wave of denunciations and arrests of those suspected of holding communism back. A wave of massacres took place, and it's estimated that between 1 and 2 million people were killed during this period. Here's how a BBC report at the time summarised events.
16: The biggest nation on earth, China, is in turmoil. Is China's ageing leader, Mao Zedong, losing control? Has Mao gone mad? Driven perhaps to megalomania by the hysterical adulation of the teenage Red Guard.
15: Well, Joseph Tarigian is an associate professor at the School of International Service at American University in Washington. In a recent biography of the father of China's current president, Xi Jinping, he outlines his view that Xi's leadership of China has been defined by his family's experience of the Cultural Revolution. I've been speaking to him. First, he explained why Mao Zedong felt a Cultural Revolution was necessary.
17: After the communist victory of 1949, there was a great deal of excitement about this new utopian world that they were building. But in the ensuing years, Mao Zedong became increasingly worried that the revolution was degenerating. And he looked at the Soviet Union and concluded that they had departed from the true principles of Marxism and Leninism, and he was afraid that the same would happen within China. And he played with different ideas of how to stop this from happening, and finally he concluded that the danger was that enemies had entered the party itself and they needed to be destroyed.
15: So these were, in his words, capitalist influences and bourgeois thinking.
17: Precisely, and it's quite an interesting interpretation, actually, because he thought the problem was capitalism, but in fact the difficulties that he was observing were inherent to this bureaucratic system that was the Chinese Communist Party. Because it was a totalitarian, powerful, disciplined organization out of the control of society, the problems that he wanted to resolve were inherent to them, but his interpretation was that it was just bad people kept getting into the party, and so these purges kept happening, but the problems were never solved.
15: And did he always intend that the purges should be as brutal as they were?
17: Now, that's a very good question. So Mao was certainly someone who believed that political violence was beneficial. This is something that we saw in his language, even from the 1920s. However, he didn't really have an idea of what the Cultural Revolution should look like when it first started. He was sort of playing it by ear. And when the Red Guards started beating people up, he thought that that was a good idea. And he thought that he could empower these young people to pursue his vision. But then they went completely out of control in a way that was hard even for his associates to manage. And so he wanted some violence, but he didn't want too much. And that spoke to some of the contradictions inherent to the Cultural Revolution.
15: So that's the context. How does Xi Jinping's father fit into that story? What was he doing? What was he saying at the time?
17: So most of the elite were purged in 1966, 1967. But what makes the Xi family somewhat unique is that the father of Xi Jinping was actually purged in 1962, which was several years before everyone else faced this devastation. And he had already been exiled to a factory in one province. And then in the middle of the night, these Red Guards showed up at the place where he lived and kidnapped him, put him on a train, put a mask on his face, dragged him to another province and incarcerated him at a university dormitory and only let him out to go to struggle sessions. After that continued for several months, he was put under the People's Liberation Army Guard, essentially a prison, and then brought to Beijing for several years where he was put in solitary confinement. And there were so many years in which he didn't see his family that when he finally reunited with his sons, including Xi Jinping, he couldn't distinguish Xi Jinping from a younger son.
15: And what impact has that had on the president of today in terms of his attitudes to the way the country should be run?
17: Xi Jinping said that he wanted to devote his life to the party to stop another cultural revolution from happening. He talked about when he was exiled to the countryside in the 1970s, that he had brought all these ideological and radical ideas, but that they had no practical application to the countryside. However, he also said that after a period of reflection and doubt, he decided that only the party could save China. And he also said that precisely because he went through this wavering, but still came to the party as China's only hope, that his sense of resolve and conviction was stronger than somebody who didn't go through that. And so Xi Jinping is someone who, on the one hand, believes that the Cultural Revolution was a disaster and went too far, but he's also someone who really strongly thinks that without a sense of ideal and conviction and struggle mindset, that the party faces possible collapse in the future.
15: What's interesting about that is that he clearly is free to sit there and quietly debate that with himself in terms of the pros and the cons of everything that we've talked about. People in China are not able to do that, are they? I mean, is there any hint of a debate about what went on 60-odd years ago and the influence it still has on modern-day China?
17: So after the Cultural Revolution, the people who experienced it searched for different answers to what it meant. Some people wanted to make up for lost time and live hedonistic lives and make money and have fun. Other people found meaning in art. Other people decided that actually it was imperative to create a system to restrict the party to prevent anything from like that happening again. And they looked to constitutionalism. And one individual, Liu Xiaobo, who of course won the Nobel Peace Prize, decided that perhaps even a Christian sense of forgiveness was the way out of this cycle of struggle. But in the People's Republic of China today, we have a leader in Xi Jinping who believes that there's only one version of the past that can be studied, and that's a version of the past that's about moral education, about looking to the party as an organization that's a manifestation of a world historical force that sometimes makes mistakes, but on the whole is something that deserves the dedication that he thinks that people should give it.
15: And that's not going to change in the near future, realistically, is it?
17: I don't think so.
15: Joseph Terigian, Associate Professor at the School of International Service at American University in Washington. Yuji, I wonder what you took out of that conversation.
11: Well, this is a very serious, the book is a very serious book, and it's a scholarly work done by Professor Terigian in here. But also, what reminds me is when I look into China's economic policy today, particularly alongside this so-called pursuit of self-reliance. And I could not stop thinking to myself, this is probably connected with President Xi's early years when he was spent time in exile in a cave of Yan'an, which is in northwest province of China, right in somewhere quite far away from the glamour of Shanghai and Beijing. And naturally thinking, how could I protect myself? And hence this whole idea is, how could one protect a country away from foreign interference, away from that the West would essentially cut off whatever the key supplies that China would need. So I think this whole notion of self-reliance and perhaps derived from that time.
15: It's fascinating that you're in parallel with Joseph, who I know you know and you admire his work greatly as well. 26 minutes past the hour, and before we bring you the news headlines, we're going to take you to Switzerland and something really quite unusual, a bus that is taking people absolutely nowhere. You did hear that right. It's a social experiment, apparently, which is encouraging its passengers to slow down and then connect with people face to face. Rebecca Wood can tell you more.
18: Where are we going?
19: Up to the mountains.
14: With no fixed route, no timetable and no destination, the Line Zero bus in Baden, Switzerland, offers passengers a different kind of commute. The service encourages people to hop on and enjoy the social connection and is the brainchild of conceptual artists and twin brothers Patrick and Frank Ricklin.
20: People don't take it to go from A to B. They take it to experience the journey itself. They sing, they laugh, they speak. One person had a birthday, suddenly the whole bus was singing. It is a try to bring more humanity back into the daily life. It's a counter idea to what we see as a kind of a zombification of society.
14: As Frank says, it can give passengers a break from their normal daily routine, a time to put their mobile phones down and connect with others in real life.
21: Everyone's happy and everyone's talking to each other. It's a lot noisier because of it, but it's fun.
22: I definitely recommend it. It's just so unplanned and spontaneous. We sang on the bus, we talked to everyone, we turned on our phone flashlights in the tunnel. It was just amazing. We even had an ice cream party. It was really cool.
14: You can ride on the bus for free, and instead of taking tickets, the driver, like Thomas Bosshard, collects experiences.
23: It's crazy, but it's a good idea, because you go out of the usual work every day and you can do something a little bit crazy too. It's a cool idea, I think.
14: But having a real bus driver like Thomas and looking like a normal public bus means the service does sometimes pick up an accidental passenger or two. Here's Frank again.
20: We had a lot of people, they were in the Line Zero without knowing it. Funny was that one of this person was a second time in the Line Zero, 3-4 hours later. And then we asked, oh, again, you are in the wrong line. And then she said, no, now I decided for the line. It's a decision. I wanted to be here.
14: The Ricklin brothers hope that if this creative concept catches on, the bus could make stops in other places too.
15: That's Rebecca Wood reporting from Switzerland. You're with Weekend from the BBC World Service. 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
4: 6:30 GMT, this is Weekend from the BBC World Service. Still to come, the plight of migrant workers in Lebanon at a time of war. Why Britain's Prime Minister, Sir Keir Starmer, is under so much political pressure just now. And the story of the German communist film director who ended up working for the Nazis. That's here on Weekend, after the world news.
5: BBC News with Moira Alderson. Taiwan says the US has a legal commitment to supply it with weapons, a day after Donald Trump said he hadn't decided whether to proceed with a major arms sale. The US president made the comments on a trip to China, which regards Taiwan as its own territory. Mr. Trump says a senior Islamic State group leader has been killed in a joint operation by American and Nigerian forces. He described Abu Bilal al-Manuki as the jihadist group's global second-in-command. Lebanon's health ministry says an Israeli airstrike in the south of the country has killed six people, including three paramedics. The attack happened despite the extension of a ceasefire. The truce has failed to stop hostilities between Israel and Hezbollah. US prosecutors have charged an Iraqi man with planning terror attacks targeting Jewish people in Europe and North America. The suspect is accused of being a senior member of an Iran-backed militia. The United Arab Emirates says it's only taken defensive military action during the war with Iran. The Wall Street Journal published a story this week alleging that the UAE secretly carried out strikes against Iran earlier this month. Uganda says a Congolese man who died in hospital in Kampala on Thursday had tested positive for Ebola. A deadly outbreak of the disease has been confirmed in the east of the Democratic Republic of Congo. Bolivia's government says it struck a deal with protesting miners who've been calling for the resignation of President Rodrigo Paz. Union members said their main demands had been addressed. Thousands of police will be on the streets of London today to try to manage two large

0: Well, yesterday, the US State Department announced that the ceasefire between Lebanon and Israel, which was agreed in April, will be extended for a further 45 days. But the violence has been continuing. On Friday, Lebanon announced that three paramedics were killed in an Israeli airstrike in the south of the country. And about a quarter of a million migrant workers in Lebanon are still caught up in the uncertainty of the situation. They operate under the country's kafala system. It's a sponsorship-based structure which manages migrant worker visas, linking their legal status to their employer. When the war began, some of them were left behind when their employers fled, leaving them homeless and dependent on humanitarian aid. Mohamed Hassan is a student and migrant worker. He fled Dayieh in southern Lebanon with his family on foot to escape the fighting between Israel and Hezbollah. They're now staying in a church in Beirut and are dependent on help from the Jesuit Refugee Service. He described their situation for us.
1: We have been living like normally, and then all of a sudden, from nowhere, the missiles start falling from the sky as like raining missiles. So at this moment, you know, you can't imagine. It's horror. People have been dying from the fear. The streets were full of cars with the traffic. All people want to run and hide. We were actually on foot, and actually that was a big struggle for my family, yeah, especially because my mother has issues in her back, and my younger brother, he can't walk also for long distances because, you know, he had surgery. So it was really struggling. We were having no idea if the bomb will hit near us or in us or between us or somewhere like near where we're going. Me and my brother and my father are black. Public schools, when they opened for like people coming from the Dahia and the south, they don't accept us. They just see immigrants. That's big amount of racism or discrimination. And now we are on a shelter and church. Thank God that there was a church welcoming us, because we as immigrants have no place to go.
0: Well, listening to that on the line from the capital, Beirut, is Reni Vihara. Her parents are migrant workers, and she works with NGOs that are currently helping migrant workers displaced by the war in Lebanon. Reni, good morning. Welcome to the program.
2: Good morning. Good morning.
0: How serious a situation is this for migrant workers in Lebanon just now?
2: Yeah, they suffer a lot because when they displace from places like south, so usually the official shelters like schools or other places that accept the refugees, they don't accept migrant workers. Even they say that there is no discrimination, anybody can be hosted, but in reality, it's not the reality. They are not able to access those shelters. So we have few shelters for migrant workers that are based, community-based organization are organizing shelters for migrant workers. And also we have a church called St. Joseph. So they are hosting also migrant workers as they are vulnerable.
0: I mentioned this system, the kafala system, in the introduction. How does that work, and how much protection does it offer these workers?
2: Yeah, usually the kafala system is that ties the legal status of this migrant person to his employer. So it's very hard for migrant workers because they can't, like, they don't have independency through this system, because they can't renew their residency without the permission of the employer, or if they are willing to change their job, they can't. And also they have like minimum wage payments, and also non-stop working hours. There's no specific working hours. So they suffer from mental health conditions and also physical condition, because they also exposed to violence, like sexual violence, physical violence, verbal violence. So it's really affect migrant workers for their mental health. And also it's limited, limiting the migrant workers from accessing services, like especially the medical services.

0: because they don't have off days, just once per week, which is Sunday. And Sunday, all the places are closed usually. So it's very hard for migrant workers.
1: Thank you very much indeed for coming on the program, Reni Vihara in Beirut, echoing those sentiments that you heard from the other voice there, Mohammed Hassan, a student and migrant workers. The problems made far more difficult for them at a time of war. Now to politics in Britain. On the face of it, the centre-left government of the UK's Prime Minister, Sir Keir Starmer, should be a model of stability. His Labour Party commands a majority of over 150 MPs in Parliament, which is huge by British standards. And the next general election isn't due to be held until 2029. But at the end of this week, Keir Starmer is fighting to stay in office in response to disastrous local election results for his party earlier this month. About a quarter of Labour MPs have called for him to resign as Prime Minister. His Secretary of State for Health has also resigned, and plans have begun for Andy Burnham, a Labour Party politician who's not even in Parliament, to be elected as an MP so that he can be considered as a replacement for Keir Starmer. If the Prime Minister were to stand down, his successor would be the UK's seventh Prime Minister since 2016. So why has governing this country become so very difficult? Professor Mark Steers is on the line, political analyst, strategist at University College London's Policy Lab, and he's also a former chief speechwriter for the Labour Party. Mark, welcome. Good morning.
2: Good morning.
1: Sounds as if they could do with your help just now.
2: I think I'm well out of it.
1: What's gone wrong?
2: I mean, I think it's two combining forces. You know, on the one hand, there are personal failings, I think, of the Prime Minister. He's said to be somewhat distant from his colleagues. He's not clubbable in the way of successful British politicians, doesn't spend time drinking tea or having beer with his colleagues. And so I think there's quite a lot of resentment in the parliamentary party just about his personal style. But I think probably more importantly, I mean, the problems the country faces are just enormous. And you've got a very angry electorate that, as you said in your introduction, sort of keeps on getting rid of Prime Ministers because they're not getting the change that they want.
1: There's something about what the public thinks of Keir Starmer, which is an important element to this, isn't there? They don't seem to like him. There's something quite personal going on here.
2: Yeah, absolutely. I mean, we did some opinion polling with our colleagues at an opinion polling company called More in Common. And what we discovered was that large parts of the British population, almost half of the British population, think that Keir Starmer has no respect for them. They think that he looks down at them or sort of sneers at them. I think that's probably not true, personally. I mean, I think that he probably, you know, comes across worse than he really is in that regard. But people have this sense that he's a sort of distant and detached person, with a slightly sort of sneering personal style, who doesn't understand or sort of empathise with the troubles and challenges of ordinary people.
1: I want to bring my guests in to talk to you because they are both following this closely, inevitably. Sumaya, what's on your mind on this one?
3: Yeah, so I guess just to pile on the criticism of Keir Starmer, you know, one other critique I hear a lot is that he's very indecisive. And actually, there is a policy problem associated with that. And so, you know, I'd be kind of interested in whether, you know, there is some connection between that general disgruntlement from the public and actually the kind of policy relevant bits of Keir Starmer's management style.
1: I mean, Mark, yeah, there have been a lot of U-turns, haven't there?
2: Yes, absolutely. Lots of U-turns, as you said, lots of indecision. I think also he personally really believes in what we sometimes call centrism, this idea that you can sit between the left and the right or avoid the extremes. And I think the problem with that right now is that people are looking increasingly for sort of big, bold solutions to problems that have been around for a very long time. And that's just not his style. You know, he's not a Mrs. Thatcher who's going to privatise large parts of the economy, or he's not a Clement Attlee who's going to establish a welfare state. You know, he's a sort of slow and steady and careful person. And politics at the moment really is looking for something, you know, with much more sort of guts and vim than that.
3: Mm. Do you think he was doomed from the start? I mean, essentially, he was elected as a not the other guys, right? And so, you know, from that vantage point. It's not like people, you know, loved him and were clamoring for him in the streets right at the beginning. Is you know, reality just kind of catching up with that?
2: No, certainly. And also the British election system has a lot to, you know, at fault here too, because he only got just around a third of the vote and yet had this huge parliamentary majority. And so, again, it wasn't that the whole country had sort of clamoured for Starmer. It was, as you say, all the other options were, you know, pretty unpopular, and the vote was divided between different kinds of parties. And he sort of somehow managed to get this massive majority without, you know, strong public support. And what that's meant is, as the problems have mounted, you know, public criticism has mounted too, and he's found himself in this situation of a sort of loveless relationship between himself and the public. And of course, all of the MPs in the Labour Party now, you know, pick that up on the doorstep when they're campaigning in the local elections. You know, often the first thing people will say to them is that they don't like the Prime Minister, or don't think the Prime Minister is strong enough or bold enough, and then they go back to Parliament, they take those criticisms back in with them.
1: Yeah.
4: Well, I mean, one thing, look at this, and especially internationally, when the people look at Britain, 10 years, 7 prime ministers, are we really getting a sense of deja vu as the Labour Party has gone down through the similar path as the Tory Party has, or the Conservative Party has done, firstly? And secondly, have all these politicians putting the party interests or personal interests first, well ahead of national interests of the UK?
2: I mean, I certainly think that you're right, that, you know, all the parties really are confronted by the same problem at the moment, which is that they just don't seem to be able to get it right for long enough to stay stable. I mean, Labour thought when they came into office they would avoid all the turmoil of the Conservative Party, you know, which had David Cameron and Theresa May, then Boris Johnson, then Liz Truss, then Rishi Sunak in short succession. But they haven't been able to do that. But my own view is that that's not because, you know, politicians are mendacious or, you know, selfish or putting their own interests first. It's rather because the problems the country faces are just so big that none of them have been able to come up with a solution. And that means you've got this increasingly sort of angry and sort of impatient public response. So you get election results like the ones we had here last week, you know, extraordinary defeat for the Labour Party across the country, in Scotland, in Wales, in English local elections. And it's very difficult to get political stability when you've got an electorate that is as angry as the British one right now.
1: I was trying to read your facial expression, dear, as you listen to that. Are you frustrated as well?
4: Extremely frustrated. I just feel like what we need now is to get Britain works, not really to argue back and forth, and have a sense of determination to find a solution, what is best for the country, rather than just endlessly arguing who's in and who's out.
1: Mark, I wanted to ask you about the what next element to this story. I mentioned Andy Burnham in the opening, who might not be a familiar name internationally, but is a big player in this current story within the Labour Party. And we're in this strange situation where people think he might be the next leader and therefore the next Prime Minister, but he isn't currently a Member of Parliament and now has to win a by-election, which is going to be fought in the northwest of England. And there's no guarantee that he will win that by-election. So we are in a really quite curious position, aren't we?
2: I don't think we've ever seen anything like it, if I'm honest. Yes, I mean, Andy Burnham, by far the most popular Labour Party politician in the UK, polls extremely strongly, is seen to have cross-party appeal, you know, seen to be able to pick up votes from the far right and from the far left. So, you know, there's obviously a great sense that he might be the person who could sort this mess out. But as you say, not a Member of Parliament. Mm. And at the moment, Labour are polling very badly. So, you know, he's fighting a by-election, a special election in a few weeks' time. But there is absolutely no guarantee that he'll win that. He needs to have a very successful campaign. I think if he does win it, that will obviously boost his charisma still further, because people will think, well, here's someone who can actually win an election with a Labour Party ticket at the moment. But if he doesn't win it, then the government will be in a right mess. There's absolutely no doubt about that.
1: So, Mayor, do you think that's the direction that Labour are heading in? Yeah.
3: Well, I certainly think they want to be heading in that direction. You know, I admit I'm a little bit surprised that Andy Burnham has emerged as the saviour of everything. I suppose the last time I checked in on him, I didn't think he, you know, he's been around for a while. If he was the saviour, if he's such a safe bet now, why wasn't he a few years ago when the Labour Party were flailing around for a leader? So I'm a bit confused, and I suppose I'm a bit concerned that when he, you know, does, if he does ascend to right up to the top, that people might sour on him just like they have with Keir Starmer.
1: Mark Steers, a brief word on that. I mean, is he potentially a saviour in these
2: I mean, I think saviour is definitely putting it too strong. I think he does have two advantages, one of which is that Manchester is a big success story, and he's been the mayor of Manchester, so it's one part of the country that's, you know, really kicked back against economic decline in the last handful of years, and he gets a lot of credit for that. And the second is this personal style of his, which is the opposite of Keir Starmer's. You know, there's no suit or tie with Andy Burnham. It's a sort of T-shirt and fleece. He's very relaxed with people. He has this sense that he could be a populist-style politician, but without populist policies. And that's obviously what people are clinging onto in Labour at the moment.
1: We shall see. I don't doubt we will return to this topic in the coming weeks. Mark Steers, thank you very much for coming on the programme. You're listening to the BBC World Service. I'm Julian Warwicker with Weekend. A reminder of our main news, Taiwan has said the US has a legal commitment to supply it with weapons. This a day after Donald Trump, on a visit to China, said he hadn't decided whether to proceed with a major arms sale. Now, next Tuesday evening, the International Booker Prize will be awarded in London. This is for the best book to be translated into English, which has been published in the past year. And the prize money of almost $70,000 is shared equally between the original author and the translator. Well, here at Weekend, we've been speaking to all of the nominees in the run-up to this year's event. And today we're hearing from Daniel Kelman and Ross Benjamin, the writer and translator behind The Director. Now, this is a fiction based on true events, telling the story of the German silent film director G.W. Pabst, a noted communist who is most famous nowadays for discovering Greta Garbo. He fled Germany for Hollywood when the Nazis came to power. But as this reading demonstrates, he didn't thrive there.
5: Back when he had filmed The Joyless Street, everyone had told him that you couldn't make a movie out of mere everyday life. German films were about dragons and vampires and ghosts and romantic shadows. Not about girls driven by hunger to sell their bodies. Not about inflation. Not about desperate people on a Vienna street. But he had done it anyway. Even here, in America, the movie was famous. In Hollywood, where he was now sitting, in front of two demonic idiots to whom he couldn't make himself understood.
1: A moment from The Director, written by Daniel Kelman, translated by Ross Benjamin and read there by the actor Toby Jones. What happened next confounded a lot of people and wrecked Pabst's subsequent reputation. He returned to his native Austria and made films under the Nazi regime for Joseph Goebbels. By most accounts, they aren't bad, but they were still made for the Nazi regime. Pabst survived the war and worked well into the 1960s. And for Daniel Kelman, this story was a gift for a novelist.
6: I thought this is such an unbelievable story, so strange and confusing and unusual that, A, I want to tell that story. I mean, as a storyteller, that is an amazing wealth of possibility and material. And B, also, it makes it possible for me as a storyteller to find my way to think about the world, the atmosphere, the dark world of life and work in the Nazi dictatorship, what it must have been like, what it must have felt like, and with Pabst coming back there, going back and finding his footing and adapting in many ways to this hell that still was a hell where you could function and have a normal life in some ways and in others not, of course, I could do the same kind as a storyteller and find a way to tell a story about what it was like in a way that was hopefully original and hasn't been done quite like that.
1: And it's not the first time that you have used historical events as the basis for fiction, is it?
6: It's not the first time. I have done it in two other novels, which to me felt much more historical. I've written novels set in the present also, but I have written one novel called Measuring the World, which is set in the late 18th and early 19th century. and a novel called Till, which is set in the 17th century in the 30 Years' War. And those two actually felt to me like historical novels, whereas this one, it really depends on your age, whether you see it as a historical novel. For my son, it's definitely a historical novel. For me, I mean, I have there's a chapter in which Pabst meets some exiles in France before he goes back to Austria. And two people in this chapter are people that my parents knew quite well. And my mother is still alive, so I can ask her about Walter Mehring, who was an exiled German writer who shows up in that chapter. And many other people in the book are people that I haven't met, but that people I talked to have met. Mm. So it didn't feel that remote to me. It felt, of course, thankfully, like a book set in the past, but it didn't feel like a historical novel with a big H, historical. But of course, yeah, my son, who's now 17, for him it's a historical novel. Yes.
1: Yeah, it clearly would be for him, as you say. Yes. Ross, what drew you to Daniel? Because this is not the first time you've worked with him, but specifically to this work.
7: What drew me to Daniel, I was a reader of his before I was his translator. And so it's what I admire in his work, the combination of wit and very serious historical themes. As you mentioned, not all of his novels are historical, but three major novels now that he's written that I really love are the comic aspects of his novels, because the comedy is often inseparable from very serious and sometimes devastating themes. Yeah, and the intelligence and wit, I would say, which is also worn lightly.
1: That understated humor you mention, the mm-hmm. subtlety of it, I mean, how much of a challenge is it as a translator to get that across in a different language?
7: That's one of the biggest challenges, probably, is getting jokes to land. It's always hard to get jokes to land, period, in any language.
1: True.
7: And like you said, yeah, the kind of effortlessness of the humor, it comes across as effortless often in the German. So also you can't have big signposts or really broad, you know, signaling that this is a joke. You have to get just that right calibration between humor and sort of plausibility and keeping the reader in the story while letting the comic sensibility come across and hoping that it lands. As with any humor, of course, it's all in the eye of the beholder. But for me, as the beholder of my own translations, it's the thing that I'll have to keep working on and coming back to.
1: Daniel, tell us a little bit about how you met Ross in the first place and how you came to work with him.
6: We met many, many years ago, briefly, when Ross translated a piece I had written for the New York Times. Back then, I was translated, and for the next few books, I was translated by a wonderful, very prestigious translator called Carol Janeway, who also had translated Patrick Süskind's Perfume and Schlink's The Reader. So some really big, I would even say by now, classical works. And it was a great relationship. And sadly, Carol died in 2015. And I had finished a short book called You Should Have Left. And I knew that not only had I met Ross, I knew that Carol thought very, very highly of his work. And she was usually very critical of translators. So it was very easy. I thought of Ross right away because I knew that Carol, who was so critical and of whom I had who was so important to me, valued his work so much. So I anxiously, actually, and in an anticipatory way, I was afraid he would say no. I said, I have this book. It's quite short. I know you have a lot of other stuff to do, but it's really short, and I would be so honored if you would translate it. And he said, yes, right away. And since then, we have had a wonderful working relationship.
7: Yeah, you know, what I really love about the way this Booker International Prize is the whole point of it is to recognize translators and authors as a pair and as a collaborative enterprise. And in this case, I think it does a unique justice, putting both author and translator together as partners in the project.
1: The last voice there, Ross Benjamin. You also heard from Daniel Kaleman. They were talking about the novel The Director, which is nominated for the International Booker Prize, awarded this coming Tuesday evening. And if you go to Weekend's webpage, you will find interviews with the people behind all six of the nominated books there. And the last two will appear on the programme tomorrow. Translated fiction, Sumaya, a big thing for you? Or not?
3: I mean, look, I've got two young children, an extremely busy job and a book. Yes. It's a choice between fiction and sleep right now, and sleep's winning. I suppose earlier we were talking about Russian literature. I'm a Tolstoy over Dostoevsky person. But I'll confess. And that's not how I'd like it to be. I'd like there to be more, but I'd be lying if I claimed it was a big part.
1: War and Peace. Eugene, translated fiction for you?
4: Yeah, so I'm just thinking, making comparisons. Like, for example, Agatha Christie's Poirot series.
1: Ah, yes.
4: It was hugely popular in China, but only among certain people who can read the original English version. Because the Chinese version, the translated Chinese version, is almost unreadable. You know, the hint of jokes and sense of humor.
1: Mm.
4: You would not be able to detect it compared with the original language. So I think the translator in here taking a huge job as to make the thing understood by the rest of the world.
1: And as you say, the humor element is often the biggest challenge, as Ross was saying. You're with Weekend from the BBC World Service. The news in a moment.
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1: BBC World Service, it's 7 hours GMT. Welcome to Weekend with Julian Warwickham. Coming up this hour, as the US prepares to indict the former Cuban leader Raul Castro, we hear from a pilot at the center of the case against him.
17: At one point, I managed to look through the right window of the plane and saw an explosion in the distance. I told her, Sylvia, we're next.
1: Also, a Palestinian journalist released from Israeli detention tells us about the conditions in which he was held, why table tennis could be about to enjoy a global revival, and a preview of tonight's grand final in the annual Eurovision Song Contest. Could a song from Australia actually win it? You will get a chance to decide for yourself. That's all here on Weekend after the latest world news.
18: Live from NPR News, I'm Dale Willman. Israel says it's targeted the man in charge of Hamas's armed wing in Gaza Friday evening, hitting a residential building and a car in Gaza City. Local hospitals say at least 7 people were killed. NPR's Aya Batrawi has more.
19: Israeli Prime Minister Benjamin Netanyahu's office says he instructed the military to carry out the strike on Izzeddin al-Haddad, who leads Hamas's armed wing, the Qassam Brigades. The statement described al-Haddad as one of the architects of the deadly October 7th attack on Israel in 2023, saying he also oversaw the captivity of hostages. Al-Haddad was among the armed group's founding members more than 30 years ago and took over after its previous leader and his deputy were assassinated by Israel during the war in Gaza. Unlike those attacks, this took place during a ceasefire that was agreed upon 7 months ago. That ceasefire remains fragile. Hamas says it will not discuss disarming until Israel fulfills the first phase of the deal, including halting its lethal attacks. Aya Batrawi, NPR News, Dubai.
18: The Supreme Court late Friday rejected Virginia's request to use a new congressional map that favored Democrats in all but one of that state's congressional seats. It was a key part of the effort by Democrats to counter a Republican wave of redistricting set off by President Trump, along with a Supreme Court decision that largely gutted the last remaining provision of the landmark Voting Rights Act. NPR's Nina Totenberg has our reports.
20: The new map was approved by Virginia voters in an April referendum, but the state Supreme Court, by a 4-3 vote, invalidated the referendum because the court said state legislators had failed to follow the proper procedures under the state constitution. Virginia Democrats and the state attorney general appealed to the Supreme Court, contending that the state court decision overrode the will of the people. But in a one-sentence order, the High Court refused, without explanation, to intervene in the case. Nina Totenberg, NPR News, Washington.
18: CIA Director John Ratcliffe traveled to Cuba this week. While there, he offered a strong warning from President Trump to Cuba's communist leaders. Trump has been increasing economic pressure on the island nation for months, and because of a U.S. blockade on oil deliveries, the country has been suffering major power blackouts. NPR's Greg Myrie has more on that visit.
21: Ratcliffe's trip wasn't announced in advance, but the CIA said afterwards that he flew to Havana on Thursday, and it even released photos of the meeting. Now, a CIA official, speaking on condition of anonymity, said Ratcliffe met the head of Cuba's intelligence services and delivered a stern message from President Trump. And that message was, quote, "The United States is prepared to seriously engage on economic and security issues, but only if Cuba makes fundamental changes."
18: That's NPR's Greg Myrie with our report. And you're listening to NPR News. President Trump says the U.S. forces have killed one of the top leaders of ISIS. In a social media post Friday night, Trump said a joint U.S.-Nigeria mission led to the death of Abu Bilal al-Manuki. He was the second in command of ISIS. Trump says the military action took place in Nigeria. Colorado's Democratic governor has shortened the prison sentence for Tina Peters. She's a former clerk convicted of tampering with election equipment after the 2020 election. Colorado Public Radio's Benta Berkland has a report.
22: The controversial decision follows a months-long pressure campaign from President Trump and his administration to free Peters from state custody. Governor Jared Polis says her nearly nine-year sentence in 2024 was too long. She will be eligible for parole June 1st.
23: This is not a pardon. It's really making sure that her free speech was not a criteria for her overly harsh sentencing.
22: A Colorado appeals court ordered she be resentenced last month, saying the judge had sentenced Peters too harshly for her beliefs. This commutation puts Polis directly at odds with his own party and election clerks. For NPR News, I'm Benta Berkland in Colorado.
18: It's tight at the top of the leaderboard after two rounds at the PGA Championship underway in Pennsylvania this weekend. Maverick McNealy and Alex Smalley are tied at the top after shooting a 136 through 36 holes. Matt Gracerman and Chris Goddrup are among six golfers tied for second and sit one stroke off the pace. World number one Scottie Scheffler and six others finished Saturday just two strokes back. I'm Dale Willman, NPR News.
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1: Six minutes past seven, GMT. Welcome to Weekend from the BBC World Service with me, Julian Warwicker. With me throughout the programme, Sameer Keynes, a columnist on economics for the Financial Times newspaper, and Yu Jie, senior research fellow on China at the Royal Institute of International Affairs, commonly known as Chatham House, here in London. Now, the Trump administration has made no secret of wanting to intervene in the communist stronghold in the Caribbean that is the island of Cuba. Donald Trump himself has more than once referred to taking Cuba. Well, perhaps nothing spells imminent US intervention more clearly than a visit to the capital, Havana, by the director of the CIA. John Ratcliffe apparently had detailed discussions with the government there, aimed at easing the economic misery caused by an oil blockade imposed by America, meaning Cuba has regular power blackouts and people's living standards have taken a massive hit. While this visit was taking place, the US media reported that the Justice Department in Washington was planning to indict Raul Castro, the 94-year-old former president and brother of the revolutionary leader Fidel Castro. This is what President Trump said when asked about those reports on board Air Force One as he was flying back from Beijing.
0: I don't want to comment on that. I'll let DOJ comment on it. But they need help, as you know. And you talk about a declining country. They are really a nation or a country in decline. So we're going to see. We have a lot to talk about on Cuba, but not maybe for today.
1: So to the impact of that oil blockade, how bad are living conditions on the communist-run island just now? A question I put to Mildred Ruiz, an independent filmmaker in the capital, Havana.
2: Starting on Monday, you know, there have been like only 2 or 3 hours a day with electricity. So that means that you can work. It's difficult to keep the food refrigerated. There's no fuel for cars or for any other means of transportation. It's a nightmare, right? For real.
1: How much do you feel it each day? How much is it the main topic of conversation for you and everybody you meet?
2: If you have power, you are asking yourself for how long you are going to have power or when it's going to be the next blackout. Your days worrying all the time about the electricity, that's not normal.
1: Do people have alternative sources of power, private generators, for example?
2: Yes, some people, yes. But, you know, that's not massive because solar generators or fuel generators are expensive. Right now, there's another problem. There's with the American blockade, there's no fuel inside the country. And that's one of the reasons of the blackouts, that if you don't have fuel, how are you going to, you know, make the country main power generators work?
1: When people talk about this, who do they blame? Who are they angry with?
2: Everyone right now. Because, you know, the government tried to explain that we are having problems for its national, you know, power plants because they're old, they're broken all the time because they don't have the supply for fixing it because of the blockade. You have to blame. At the end, someone has to be responsible for the situation we are facing right now.
1: A few people have protested, which is unusual in Cuba. Have you been tempted to do that?
2: No, because, you know, when you're thinking more than 5 minutes, you realize that you're not going to do something to gain anything with the protest. The main problem is that they don't have fuel. The blackouts are because they don't have fuel or the plants or their power plants are broken. So how is a protest going to fix that? And people are desperate. Imagine if you have kids and you don't have food for your kids or your food is getting wasted because you don't have power to keep it in a refrigerator or your kids can. We are starting the summer right now. The temperatures here are very high. With a lot of mosquitoes, we are tropical islands. Garbage everywhere because if there's no fuel, you don't have transportation to pick up the garbage in a daily, day-to-day basis. The protest is kind of a release for many people.
1: Mm. There is speculation that the Cuban government might do some kind of deal with the Trump administration to try and help the situation. Would you be in favor of that?
2: Yeah, of course. Anything that can help to make our situation better. I'm not in the group that is asking for a military intervention or anything like that. That's not the solution. But I think if you can find a way to make better, to find a connection with, in this case, the United States, to make better our situation, to try to understand each other and kind of the middle point without losing principles, or it will be really good for everyone.
1: Mildred Ruiz, an independent filmmaker in the Cuban capital, Havana. More than on that possible indictment in the United States of the former Cuban president, Raul Castro. Now, reports in the US media say charges relate to Cuba shooting down 2 civilian planes 30 years ago. They were being flown by a Florida-based humanitarian organization, Brother others to the rescue. But they were also dropping propaganda leaflets over Havana. The Cuban government says they were violating their country's airspace. Now, while two of the planes were shot down, a third escaped. And I've been talking to the man who piloted it. He is Jose Basulto, a Cuban exile and the founder of that Brothers to the Rescue organization. Now aged 85 and living in Florida, I asked him first for his reaction to the news of Raul Castro's possible indictment.
17: Well, we're very happy to hear that because, like we say, justice delayed is justice denied. So it's about time that the United States is moving in that direction because it's been 30 years since the attack to our planes took place.
1: Take us back to what happened that day and your memories of what happened.
17: I remember that our squadron of planes departed, I think it was about 1 p.m., that day, we proceeded towards the zone in which we executed our search, south of Florida. We started looking, and what happened then was that the government of Cuba sent airplanes, MiGs, to shoot us down under the orders of Raul Castro, the principal culprits of what happened that day.
1: Two planes were shot down that day. How close were you to those two planes at the time?
17: I was very close. At one point, I managed to look through the right window of the plane and saw an explosion in the distance. And I realized that that was one of our airplanes that had been shot down. And I told the person that was with me, Silvio Riondo, that we were next. Fortunately, it didn't happen that way. We managed to evade the encirclement, or whatever you want to call it, that they were doing to us. We were going to be shut down, and one of the planes was asking for permission to shoot us down.
1: I want to take you back still further because you were born in Cuba in 1940. So we're talking about a significant period prior to Fidel Castro coming to power in Cuba.
17: That's correct.
1: What are your memories of growing up in the country in those times?
17: Myself, my family, and my close associates, which were from the Cuban Catholic Church. We were to expect anything from the government of Cuba, including an assassination attempt, and that's what took place that day. I wish I could tell you more.
1: But you were recruited by the CIA, weren't you? What were they training you in?
17: I was a radio operator. I transmitted from Santiago de Cuba to the U.S., information of importance to the plan that was in construction at the time for the Bay of Pigs invasion, of which I was part of.
1: What was your role at that point? So this was 1961 we're talking about now.
17: Yes, correct. My role was to provide the intelligence that I was able to obtain my own sources and friends and people that I knew in the Oriente province, and did that through a telegraph that I had buried in Santiago de Cuba in the eastern province. I managed to pull it out, and I started my communications. In that case, it was the CIA.
1: What was your reasoning for that? What drove you to want to do that at that time?
17: We had to get rid of the Castro government. The only possible, probable, and probably with capacity to do it was the government of the United States. So we thought of cooperating with them to finish the Castro government.
1: Fascinating testament from José Basulto, a Cuban exile, founder of the Brothers to the Rescue organization, reflecting on this news emerging from the United States, reports in the media there saying that charges relating to the Cuban shooting down of two civilian planes 30 years ago might lead to the indictment of the former Cuban president Raul Castro. Bringing it back to the present day and the economic situation the country finds it in, I wonder, Yuji, whether part of this story is that the Cuba is losing key friends, Venezuela most recently because of what the Americans did to the leader there in the relatively recent past, the former Soviet Union. It's looking around for help, really, isn't it?
3: Well, it's certainly looking around for help. And I'm sure you're going to ask me, how does China think about it?
1: Well, I thought that might cross my mind.
3: Cross your mind, and certainly for sure. I think overall, China's strategy towards Latin America is not just Cuba only, but really to treat Latin America, firstly, as a source of the raw material suppliers, but secondly, also as the bastion that China would practice the sense of economic statecraft by using China's enormous financial resources and extend some kind of political influence in Latin America. And I'll just give you an example that since President Xi came to power from 2012 onward, and he went to Latin America 5 times and visited 12 countries. But how many times the U.S. president, from Obama to Donald Trump first and to Biden, altogether visited Latin America? 3 times. This is in the United States' backyard. Mm. So if we're talking about sphere of influence, if we're talking about the importance of diplomatic capitals, and certainly I think China shed more lights than the United States in here.
1: It's an interesting take. Mm. And economics clearly part of this story as well, Semeja, a country that struggles economically and has done for a long time, but now much more so because of international pressures from close by.
4: Yeah, absolutely. I mean, I remember visiting Cuba just as a tourist over a decade ago, and there, you know, being buses stopped on the side of the road because they'd run out of fuel, right? I mean, this is a country that's dealt with shortages for a very, very long time. But now, if the extent of the shortages, they've lost their supplies from Venezuela because of this, you know, American blockade of oil and energy. This is a people that they are used to energy disruptions, to shortages. If they are now taking to the streets and protesting, it's really bad. And I think this just goes to show how hard economic weaponry is to use, because, you know, often when you have sanctions like this or, you know, trade blockades, you can't control who's affected by that, right? And the risk is, as is happening here, that you're affecting, you know, ordinary civilians who really, you know, it's not their fault.
1: No. You're listening to the BBC World Service. I'm Julian Warwicker with Weekend. A reminder of our other main news. President Trump says US and Nigerian forces have killed a top Islamic State commander in a joint operation. And Taiwan says the US has a legal commitment to supply it with weapons a day after Donald Trump said he hadn't decided whether to proceed with a major arms sale. Now, catchy pop music with tongue-in-cheek humour, but also bitter political division and controversy. It is the grand final of this year's Eurovision Song Contest in Austria's capital, Vienna, tonight. It's the 70th staging of the event, and it's being held in Vienna after Austria's entry last year narrowly overcame a strong challenge from Israel. But 5 European nations have decided to boycott this year's competition in protest at Israel's participation and its conduct of the war in Gaza. Those 5 are Iceland, Ireland, Spain, the Netherlands and Slovenia. And yesterday, Spain's Prime Minister Pedro Sanchez said his country's boycott, quote, put it on the right side of history. Well, William Lee Adams is a BBC journalist and founder of WeWe Blogs, the world's most followed independent Eurovision channel on YouTube, and he's in Vienna. William, welcome. Good morning.
5: Good morning, Julian.
1: What's the mood like?
5: The mood is buoyant. It's raining outside, but people are ready for tonight's action. A lot of us have been here for about a week, but it feels like one long night, and we can finally see the sun rising. We're almost over.
1: What of the boycott? How much is that casting a shadow over the build-up?
5: It's interesting. There was a lot of talk of protests this week, and earlier in the week, police said there'll be 500 people on the streets, but then it rained, and so the protesters were a bit fair weather, and that protest didn't really happen. But then yesterday, we saw a few hundred protesters gathering. There is noise in the background. However, I'd say things are calmer on the ground than they have been in recent years. The fact is, Eurovision 2024 was sort of peak controversy in the sense that this was in the immediate aftermath of the October 7th attacks. So over time, I think people have sort of accepted the fact that Israel is here in this competition.
1: We'll hear some music in a moment because you've picked some possible winners for us. Before you do that, a word on the rules. And there have been a change, hasn't there, to the rules to give a better balance between votes from musical juries and the general public.
5: Indeed, there have been a few changes. One rule change is that each person can vote a maximum of 10 times now, rather than 20 times as they could in the past. This is off the back of a government-led, government-sponsored campaign by Israel to encourage people to vote for their artists. Now, that is not against the rules. That was not illegal, you could say. Marketing is part of the music industry. Marketing is part of Eurovision. However, rival broadcasters felt that the fact Israel's delegation was working with, you know, a government advertising agency that sat in the prime minister's office took things a little far. There was a sense that there was an instrumentalization of Eurovision for politics to perhaps soften Israel's image abroad.
1: Am I alone in being puzzled by this voting business? And I sensed across the desk in the studio that there might be a similar view. Why don't you just get one vote? Whether it's 10 or 20 seems odd to me.
5: The initial motivation of having multiple votes was to say, spread your love. We are united through music. And so you shouldn't just throw your vote behind one country. You should enjoy the music, the culture of multiple countries. But we see that that's kind of backfired because a number of countries have encouraged people to vote, you know, to cast all of their votes in their direction.
1: Right. I'm glad we've cleared that up. Okay. You have picked three possible winners for us, and we're going to hear a little bit from each of them. So we'll do that. And then you can give us a quick hard sell on why you've picked them, and then I'll open it up to my two Eurovision pundits in the studio. Here comes the music.

0: Quite contrasting approaches from Finland, Greece and Australia. Quick view in the studio, William, before I come back to you. Sameha, your expression is conveying, I'm not quite sure what actually.
1: I mean, I was having a great time. There was dancing going on. It's a good thing this is a radio show. I love the Australian. I'm a sucker for a nice drum beat. Mm-hmm. So, you know, those first two were pretty fun. But you know, give me some soaring female singing and I'm sold.
0: Right. So Australia for you. Yuji, I know Eurovision really isn't your bag. You're an opera buff. Vienna should be about opera. Yeah,
2: absolutely. Vienna should be like really the capital of the world for classical music, but now hosting Eurovision contest. But that's their choice.
0: Can I push you on Finland, Greece, or Australia?
2: Australia for me.
0: Oh, okay. Yes. Two votes for Australia. William, why did you pick those three?
3: Oh, I picked these three because they all tell a story. So we'll take them in turn. Finland is currently the bookies' favorite. It's fire and ice. You have a 56-year-old world-famous violinist, Linda Lampinius. And she told me that in real life, she often gets close to people. She's hot and draws them in, but then she turns icy cold. And on stage, you see that happen. Pete Parkkinen is desperately in love with her. He's in a confessional booth that's on fire. And he's thinking of all the memories of her. You know, she was in his life. She's the specter now because she's left. And she remains icy cold and he pursues her throughout the song. The title Liekenheiten means flamethrower. And you're really going to feel that passion. The second song, Greece, it's so moving, actually. When you hear it, you might think, oh, this is silly. You know, the staging is very cartoonish. He's dressed like a cat. He's on a scooter. As he goes down the runway, there are sparks coming out. It seems a bit silly. But the fact is, Akilas, the singer, has grown up in deprivation. He told me that his generation lived in the aftermath of the financial crisis. His mother had to move to the Netherlands to provide for him. And the lyrics of the song, Ferto, it means give me. So he says, give me sushi, give me escargot, give me expensive cars and real estate. He's mocking overconsumption and deprivation and the contrast between the two. And then lastly, Australia. I went with this, frankly, because she's giving us Celine Dion, but make it 2026, right? She's got this booming voice. She's got lots of gold. She's like the Statue of Liberty because she actually rises on an elevator platform from a piano into the sky. And when she does that, you see a golden sun behind her. She looks like a Renaissance painting crowned with this golden aura. She actually borrowed that elevator lift from Beyonce. This has been confirmed by her stage manager. She's one of Australia's biggest pop stars. She's going big. And I just want to add one thing about Delta Goodrum. We spoke earlier this week, and she told me that her song is about alignment, stars, moon, earth, yes, but also people, you know, falling in love. And she herself has had disalignment. You know, when she was rising, when she was becoming famous, when she was releasing her second album, she was diagnosed with cancer, and her life took on a whole new path, and she had to pause her career, focus on the music. So when she reaches the climax of her song here in Vienna, she's not just singing about this alignment of love. She's singing about her entire career, about how things happen at the right time, at the right moment. And for her, I think it's Saturday night.
0: A fantastic whetting of the appetite for us, William. Thank you so much. William Lee Adams in Vienna. You're with Weekend from the BBC World Service.
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0: 7.30 GMT, this is Weekend from the BBC World Service. Still to come, a Palestinian journalist detained without charge by Israel for over a year speaks to us after his release. We have a flavour of the world table tennis championships just held in London, and why there's a shortage of male tenors in the world of choral singing. That's all on Weekend after the world news.
7: BBC News with Moira Alderson. President Trump says US and Nigerian forces have killed a top Islamic State commander in a joint operation. Abu Bilal al-Manuki was a little-known figure who the Nigerian military previously said it had killed in 2024. Taiwan's president has pressed the case for US arms supplies just hours after President Trump said he had not decided whether to proceed with a major weapons sale to the island. A spokesperson for President Lai Ching-te said US military sales were not only a legal commitment but a mutual deterrent against regional threats. The Israeli military has issued another order for residents in a number of towns in South Lebanon to evacuate ahead of renewed strikes against what the IDF says are Hezbollah targets. The warning comes hours after a nominal ceasefire in Lebanon was extended for another 45 days. Israel says it carried out airstrikes in Gaza targeting the head of the armed wing of Hamas, describing him as one of the architects of the October 7th attacks nearly 3 years ago. Uganda has confirmed that a Congolese man who died in hospital in Kampala on Thursday had tested positive for Ebola. An outbreak of the highly infectious disease has been confirmed in Eastern Democratic Republic of Congo. Police in London say they'll face one of their most significant operations in years later today, as thousands of officers attempt to manage two large protests. The authorities will set up what they've called a sterile zone to separate a march organised by the far-right activist Tommy Robinson and a pro-Palestinian demonstration. India's National Investigation Agency has charged five people with involvement in a human trafficking network that exploited young men and women after luring them to Cambodia with the promise of handsome salaries. The victims' passports were seized once they reached Cambodia. BBC News.
0: You're listening to the BBC World Service. I'm Julian Warwicker with Weekend, and with me throughout the programme, Sumaya Keynes, a columnist on economics for the Financial Times newspaper, and Yu Jia, senior research fellow on China at the Royal Institute of International Affairs, commonly known as Chatham House, here in London.

0: Islamic Jihad, a designated terrorist organisation in both Israel, the United States and parts of Western Europe. But he's not been charged with a crime and was held by the Israeli military under administrative detention. On the 4th of May 2025, just after his arrest, I spoke with Ali's son, Mohammed. He described what happened the night the Israelis took him from his home.
1: Around 4 or 5 in the morning, they raided the building. 25 soldiers came inside the house and they were looking at everything. And then they started to interrogate my father. They stripped him from his clothes and they took him to an unknown place. We need to know where is he. Nobody told us his whereabouts, and we are appealing to anyone, any international organization, to tell us where is he and how is he doing, and to stop this nightmare we are living and to counter the Israeli story.
0: Well, that was a year ago. Yesterday, I spoke to Ali al-Samoudi at his home in Jenin and asked him first how he was following his recent release.
2: After my release from detention, I'm still suffering from very difficult health conditions. When I was arrested, I weighed 120 kilograms. Now I weigh 60 kilograms, meaning I have lost half my weight and in bad health. The harsh conditions and serious human rights violations I endured in the Israeli prison have had a profound impact on my life. I'm unable to return to work now and face a long road to recovery.
0: You talked about your dramatic weight loss while you were in jail. Am I right in saying that you never had the chance to look into a mirror, so you didn't know what you looked like as a result of the experience?
2: It's true that in Israeli jails, there are no mirrors, no combs, no cleaning supplies, and no shaving tools. They force us to have long beards and hair. So for a year, I didn't know the details of my face at all. When I got out of prison, it was the first time I saw my face after a year.
0: Tell me about the food then that was offered to you in jail. You've talked about the big weight loss you suffered. Is that simply because you weren't given enough to eat?
2: Since the start of the war on Gaza, after October 7th, the Israeli government has changed all the policies and methods that were in place in Israeli jails. All the rights of the prisoners were taken away, and they fought the Palestinian detainees with repression, beatings, isolation, and starvation. The food was very little, not even enough for a cat. The lunch consisted of 4 tablespoons of rice, 1 tablespoon of beans, and 2 slices of cucumber, even during Ramadan.
0: What if a prisoner got sick? How were they looked after, cared for, attended to?
2: I entered prison with diabetes and high blood pressure, and now I have left with 10 illnesses. Whenever the guards came in, we would ask to see a doctor or to go to the clinic, but most of the time, they would refuse to let us go. Over the past 2 years, the percentage of sick prisoners discharged to clinics has been very low. When they go out to the clinic, they feel fear and panic because they are taken out with their hands and feet bound and their eyes blindfolded, and they are beaten by the prison guards. Despite my pain and suffering and my desperate need for treatment, I was often afraid to go to the clinic.
0: When you were arrested, the Israeli military claimed, and people listening would expect me to put this to you, that you were suspected of financing the Palestinian militant group Islamic Jihad, which is designated a terrorist organization in Israel and the United States and some parts of Western Europe. How do you respond to that?
2: Throughout my detention, they never informed me of any charges. I spent a year in administrative detention without any charges being brought against me. They only said there were suspicions. And I never heard about the alleged connection to the Islamic Jihad until I was released from prison. During the trial, I was the one who asked the judge to request that the Shin Bet open the classified file and if there were charges against me, to try me. But they kept repeating each time that the file was classified and that there were no charges. The most important question is why. Why they didn't take me to court and why they unjustly placed me under administrative detention.

0: violent.
1: And just to be clear, you would say you have never financed Islamic Jihad.
2: No. I am a freelance journalist and I have worked for major international newspapers. I was a photographer for Reuters for 35 years. And I have never been detained, arrested, harassed or prevented from working by the Israeli army during all of this time.
1: And how do you view your future as a journalist now and the risks that are involved in doing that at the moment?
2: I was injured 8 times during my fieldwork by the Israeli army, the last of which was on the day my colleague Shirin Abu Aqla was killed. They shot me in the back. I lived through long periods in which I witnessed near-death experiences. I will continue doing my journalistic work as I have a cause and a message to deliver, and my duty is to continue. The aim of those bullets was to assassinate the truth and the voice of journalism, and to prevent us from carrying out our duty. They don't want witnesses to their violations. Now, my arrest is a continuation of this campaign targeting Palestinian journalists, and I will continue and will not abandon my role and my message.
1: And despite everything that you have experienced, do you still have any hope for a better future in your part of the world?
2: Yes, it is hope that gives us strength. We will cling to this hope that the future will be better. I have lived 60 years of my life filled with suffering, wars, tragedies and injuries. And now I have children and grandchildren whose lives I want to focus on. This hope is what keeps us steadfast, fighting alongside all the free people in the world, with every honest voice and every journalist who believes in changing reality. Hope will be the dawn of a new day, inshallah.
1: Ali Al-Samoudi, a Palestinian journalist who's just been released from detention. You're listening to Weekend from the BBC World Service. A reminder of our main news. President Trump says US and Nigerian forces have killed a top Islamic State commander in a joint operation. And Taiwan says the US has a legal commitment to supply it with weapons a day after Donald Trump said he hadn't decided whether to proceed with a major arms sale. Our programme guest, Yu Jia, senior research fellow on China at the Chatham House think tank, told me that Washington's closest allies in the region will be watching developments on Taiwan closely.
3: Any of the Asian allies, closest allies of the United States in Asia, will look into this very carefully, you know, how committed the United States would be in the future on Asia security, and particularly given now United States now all pivot into the Middle East. Where are we? Particularly Japan and Philippines and South Korea.
1: Now, at this point in the programme, we ask our guests to highlight a news story or a topic that they would like to know more about and discuss. And Yu Jia, I'm turning to you first because you've drawn our attention to this year's World Table Tennis Championships, which took place in London and which ended last weekend. Before we hear your thoughts about table tennis, this is the moment on Sunday when the Chinese men's team became champions with a victory over Japan in the final.
4: Lin Shidong gets it done! And look at what it means to this storied team. When the chips were down, when everyone counted them out.
1: Well, that was success for the men. I should also say that the Chinese women's team also beat Japan in their final. Where does your love of table tennis come from?
3: Well, it all started from childhood that my parents played table tennis. Particularly my mum played that very seriously. So back to exactly 30 years ago, I was taken by my father to see the world champion, the table tennis world champion of the, that time. And that time, China defeated Sweden. Ever since then, I think the Chinese team kept that World Cup and world champion and the Swiss Ring Cup, that's all called, and wasting them and never giving away to any other countries. So as when the table tennis came to London, and for me, that's some kind of very sweet childhood memory, and hence that's why I've decided to chosen the story for this week for me.
1: I'm glad you did. And did you go to the World Championships in London?
3: Did
1: you?
3: I did, and I stood for about 7.5 hours because both games are extremely long. Because given the fact that Japan is a very respected team and they play they were in their top form as well. So it's a very intense competition between the two. And the fact that I think it's after 9 years and Chinese men team and Japanese men team met each other in the final. So there's something of a hot spot.
1: We'll have a listen to this, because for a perspective on what it was like to play in those championships and what it's like to be embarking on a career as a top-class player, I've been speaking to Ella Pashley. Now, she's 17 years old. She plays for England. She's studying at the Grantham College Table Tennis Academy here in the UK and is currently the England Under-21 Women's Singles Champion. So what's it like to compete in those World Championships?
0: It was a really good experience, especially being in London, you know, like in front of a home crowd. It was really special. And then obviously playing like the best players in the world, it was amazing to see them, you know, not only just in person, but obviously playing them as well and seeing that level. It was really good.
1: And in terms of what you were hoping to achieve there, did you reach that ambition?
0: Yeah, I think so. My main goal for the tournament was really just to like perform rather than just winning. And I think I did that. So, yeah, I was very happy with how it went.
1: Did it feel like a step up in terms of the level of competition?
0: Yeah, no, it definitely felt like a step up. I'm not really used to that high level, but it was a really good step in my career, definitely.
1: Take us back. What was the initial appeal of table tennis for you?
0: Well, my dad used to play in the local club, so he took me down when I was about 10, and I started playing in like the regular sessions that happened like every day, and then I just started playing from there, and I really enjoyed it, so yeah.
1: And in terms of describing your style of play, how would you do that?
0: I'd say very offensive. I'm always looking to attack, yeah, definitely.
1: And taking it forward? Where does the sport potentially take you? I mean, you're what, 17 now? Where might you go?
0: And what I'd really like to just play table tennis like full time and like professionally abroad, like hopefully like live abroad somewhere and play in a really high league. That's my ultimate like goal, really.
1: And is it a sport that you can make a career out of, or are there sufficient funds to back you in that endeavour, I suppose is what I'm getting at?
0: Well, it's definitely hard compared to other sports, I'd say, about earning from. But I think at the very top, you can earn quite a bit, but it's definitely really hard unless you're at the top. I think you can get quite a bit of funding from Table Tennis England, which helps, and other brands as well. But yeah, it's definitely hard in comparison to like other sports.
1: And you talked about leagues and maybe playing abroad in leagues. Where particularly might you find yourself, do you think?
0: I think maybe in like France or Germany, probably one of them too.
1: Because they're what? They're strong leagues, that the competition level is good?
0: Yeah, very strong leagues, yeah.
1: And the reason we're talking to in part is because my guest from China obviously is following table tennis closely, in part because China are so good at it. I wonder how conscious you are of the strength of the sport in certain parts of the world.
0: I mean, in China, I think it's a very like sporting culture there. It's like their national sport. So it's obviously very high level. So I'd really like to probably train there at some point.
1: Have you looked into that possibility?
0: Yeah, I have looked into that, and I've spoken to a couple of my coaches about it, like the possibility of going for like maybe a month, just going there and training full time. So yeah, I think that'd be really good for me.
1: And to people listening to you now who might have similar ambitions, maybe they're a bit younger than you, maybe they're still sort of trying to get to the same level that you are in the sport, what advice would you give them?
0: I'd tell them to keep training really hard as much as possible and entering as much as competitions, try and get more experience with the game, and yeah, playing as much as possible really, but also enjoying it at the same time.
1: And a word about your level, you're the Under-21 Women's Singles Champion. And the defence of that, I think, is this weekend, isn't it?
0: Yeah, it is, yeah.
1: How are you feeling about that?
0: Yeah, I'm feeling quite good. I've been training really hard, and obviously I took a lot of confidence from the Worlds and how I was playing. So I'm going into it quite confident, and hopefully I can perform good.
1: Ella Pashley, current England under 21 women's singles champion at table tennis. She hopes to continue to be that after this weekend, as she hinted. You were nodding at the France-Germany reference, that they're strong leagues.
3: They are not just a strong league, so I think they're probably going to be the biggest challengers for the Chinese team. I think particularly for men. So what we have seen so far is from the Paris Olympics, the French team, the French men's team come up really strongly with his twin brother, LeBrun, and who they are now become even the household name in China as well. They all know the two French brothers and played at table tennis and spin the ball to the speed that I think many, even some of the Chinese competitors would not be able to take it.
1: You're paying close attention to this. Are you following a table tennis follower, Samaya, or not?
5: No, but I'm fascinated.
1: And the offensive nature of the sport that Ella was talking about.
3: Sure.
1: On that sort of issue of the style, to be offensive or defensive,
3: sure.
1: How does that sort of play out, particularly with the Chinese?
3: Well, it's a different kind, really. I mean, because this time for the World Champion London was the team's game. So each player has a different style. But I think if we look around the world number one in women, which is Sun Yingsha, and world number one in men is Wang Shuqing, both of them have extremely different offensive style and the speed that I think any physics professor would not imagine.
1: I think that's one of the things when you see it up close. The speed and the agility and the fact that even though the table is comparatively small, the ability to hit that ball incredibly hard from some distance away and still hit it.
3: It could be like 2 or 3 meters away easily. So that's just explained to you the technique and that would require it. And also you have to think about what is your opponent's is going to play next.
1: Mm.
3: And in order to jump ahead of your opponents in order to win the score.
1: Right. Well, I tell you, we've had a rare insight into the sport of table tennis via you in the last few moments. Samaya, you've highlighted for us recent reports and studies suggesting that there is a global shortage of male singers who are tenors. Why has this caught your eye?
5: Choir has played a big part in my life. I'm a soprano. There are loads of us, always too many sopranos, and always not enough tenors. And so, you know, partly this is out of a place of jealousy, because it's, you know, nice to be in demand. I suppose, you know, for me, thinking about choir, that it seems like there's always been a shortage of tenors. And so I was kind of interested in the suggestion that maybe it was getting worse. And that maybe music might have to be adapting for it. That's quite caught my eye.
1: And we should say, for those who aren't sort of familiar, the tenor is the higher range.
5: The tenor is the higher male part, right? And so it's difficult, right? Mm. Singing tenor is difficult.
1: Well, I wondered that. I mean, we were talking about it casually in the office, and I said, you know, it struck me that typically most male singing voices would probably sit around the sort of the baritone area. So to get to tenor is quite a stretch for many people.
5: Yeah, I think being a true tenor, right, your voice kind of sitting in that higher range is just less common. In the same way for women, I think, there are fewer true altos.
1: We're going to hear shortly from a UK-based musical composer on how he's been tackling this problem in his own music writing. But before we do, we can hear one of the greatest operatic tenor singers in recent times, the late Italian star Luciano Pavarotti, performing in the opera Rigoletto, composed by Giuseppe Verdi.

0: I sense, dear, you are much more comfortable with that than you were with the Eurovision entries a moment ago. Anyway,
1: I just want to point out that that's not the role that I would pick to make the tenor role seem accessible.
0: Well, I was going to say, yes, that's really aiming pretty high. Composer Will Todd is on the line listening to all of this. Will, good morning.
2: Good morning. Nice to hear you.
0: Why this shortage of tenor singers, do you think?
2: Well, I think Samir makes a good point. You know, it is a bit harder singing higher in the voice, although it is worth pointing out that if you go and sing in your average choir, you won't have to sing like that wonderful Pavarotti excerpt just now. Great to hear his voice. But in fact, most tenor parts aren't going to be as exacting as that. But I think you made a good point. Maybe men kind of self-cert themselves a little bit and think, well, actually, I'm safer in the lower part of the voice. I mean, I think it's interesting that if we could do a sort of, look at what people sing in the shower, as it were, I think men would often sing quite high. Men can sing higher than they think. And I think that's why a lot of us involved in choral music sort of want to encourage people to come and be tenors. Shout out for more tenors. We love you.
0: That's interesting, that singing in the shower test. I hadn't thought of that. So why would you sing higher in the shower than you do in other circumstances?
2: Well, I guess it's because you don't feel inhibited.
0: Yeah,
2: you know,
0: well,
2: I think
0: yes. That's the point, isn't it? The Pavarotti clip, you try and emulate that, you're naturally inhibited. In the shower, you're not.
2: No, indeed. But of course, in your average choir, you're not going to be singing on your own because you'll be amongst other singers, which is one of the beauties of choirs. You know, it's this collective choral sound. Mm. There'll be other people singing your part. And, it's a great experience singing.
0: Samaya, come back in.
1: Can I ask how much you think that a shortage of tenors is down to education or decline in singing in schools, training, that sort of thing?
2: I think there's an inevitable link. If you go back even just 20 years, there was more singing in all schools from an early age. And singing is about confidence. You know, I do a lot of workshops with older choirs, and perhaps some people might say, oh, you know, I was told I couldn't sing when I was younger. And so if you have training when you're young, you have a bit more confidence, and I think you're more likely to develop. You mentioned sort of people naturally having a higher voice, and some men do have a naturally higher voice. I think if you've got some confidence as a youth, then you're more likely to take that through to adult singing.
1: And then my other question was going to be how you think that it affects demand for music. I mean, you're a composer. Have you seen a change in demand for, you know, perhaps three-part choral music rather than four-part if you just make all the men sit on the same line?
2: Oh, definitely. I mean, it's one of the questions I will always ask if I'm commissioned to write a piece. You know, how are your sections laid out? You know, it's very rare that they say we've got too many tenors. It's more likely to be the opposite, in which case, as you say, one of the choices I could make is to divide three parts rather than four, to divide the women as sopranos and altos and then have all the men on one line together, which means you can still have a full sound from them, but no one is overexposed.
0: You've led us beautifully into the little excerpt of music of your own that you composed, which does exactly as you've described. It's called All Will Be Well.

0: performed, I should say, by the Voices of Hope group. And there you have, as you were saying, Will, soprano, alto, baritone, yeah?
1: Correct, yes. And of course, you can get a nice full sound from that.
0: Yeah.
1: The advantage of it is that your lower section has a sort of confidence going on. So I think as composers, we find you've got to sort of look at different situations. Maybe the choir does have a good tenor section and you can kind of go for that. But often, and particularly with youth choirs as well, where the young voices are still developing in the male area, then three parts is a good choice.
0: Gia, come in on this because you're an opera buff, as we said at the start of the programme.
2: Sure. Another question I have in here is what's something to do with the physicality of the tenor that will go on quite quickly, you know, the physical requirement to sing the high notes? I mean, for example, the great tenor of today, Jonas Kaufmann, 10 years ago, he was the very top on his game. But for these days, and his voice shrinked, partially because that physical strength has reduced.
1: True, true. It is more athletic singing higher in the voice. But it's also a matter of just, doing it a lot. It's like you can be a good amateur sports person and stay in trim. Being a tenor is a bit like that. If you sing in that range often enough, it stays quite natural. And as I say, the advantage of being in a choir is you don't have to go into an auditorium and sing in front of 10,000 people.
0: Will, thank you so much for coming on the programme. Fascinating to hear your insights. And Sumaya, I hope that answers some of your questions that were in your mind.
3: Absolutely.
0: And thank you for raising it. And that brings our conversations to a close because we're approaching the end of the programme. So thank you both so much for being a part of the programme today. Thanks to Sumaya Keynes and Eugia, who've been with me throughout. And thank you for listening to this edition of Weekend, the programme back at the same time tomorrow here on the BBC World Service. Coming up in a minute's time, the latest international news headlines.

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0: Babies and toddlers up to age 3 and their caregivers are invited to engage in songs, rhymes, and stories at Rhyme Time, Wednesday mornings at 10 o'clock now through May 27th at the Center County Library in Bellefonte. 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
3: Hello, I'm James Reynolds. Welcome to BBC Conversations. This time, we bring together people who have survived hantavirus, the potentially deadly rodent-borne disease that recently infected passengers on a cruise ship in the Atlantic. In our conversation, Christian in Germany and Lorne in Canada share their own previous experiences of the virus and their own brush with death.
4: My heart failed and I apparently died for 11 minutes. The degree of illness and sickness that I went through was hell on earth. It was torture.
3: We also bring together three experts to discuss how the disease spreads, its treatments, and whether or not we should all be worried. Survivors shared their experiences of hantavirus after the latest BBC News.
5: Live from NPR News, I'm Dale Willman. President Trump headed home to the U.S. Friday after 3 days of meetings with China's president in Beijing. The two leaders discussed trade and the war with Iran. Speaking on Fox News Friday night, Trump talked about the most significant thing he got from the trip.
6: I think the most important thing is relationship. It's all about relationship. I have a very good relationship with President Xi and with China. And it sounds like something that doesn't mean anything, but it's everything in deal making and problems we've solved. The two of us have solved a lot of problems between that somebody else would have maybe done very badly with.
5: The U.S. relationship with China dominated, with Taiwan rather, dominated some of the discussions. On his way home, Trump suggested to reporters he may now rethink a planned major arms deal with Taiwan that he approved in December. Workers for the nation's largest commuter railroad are on strike. As Stephen Nesson of member station WNYC reports, this is the first such strike at New York's Long Island Railroad in more than 30 years.
7: Five unions representing more than half the Long Island Railroad workers walked off the job at 12:01 a.m. They've been locked in a bitter dispute with the Metropolitan Transportation Authority over their last contract. The unions want a 5% raise in the final year. The MTA says it's too much money, and if it does agree to that, they want major changes to work rules to pay for it. As a result, nearly 300,000 daily commuters will have to find a different way to get into Manhattan. The agency is running shuttle buses during the morning and evening rush, but there won't be enough for everyone. Governor Kathy Hochul is urging residents to work from home if they can. For NPR News, I'm Stephen Nesson in New York.
5: Democratic Congressman Steve Cohen says he's ending his reelection bid after Tennessee Republicans approved mid-decade redistricting pushed by President Trump. Mariana Bacchio of member station WPLN has our reports.
8: The new congressional map splits Cohen's home city of Memphis into three different districts. Tennessee's 9th congressional district, which Cohen has represented for nearly 20 years, now stretches 300 miles from Memphis to the edge of Nashville. Cohen is suing to block the redistricting plan, but a federal judge has allowed the map to go into effect while multiple legal challenges go forward. Cohen says he would rejoin the race if the map were struck down in court. In the meantime, more state lawmakers from both sides of the aisle have joined the race. For NPR News, I'm Mariana Baca-Yao in Nashville.
5: The Texas Supreme Court Friday ruled against a Republican effort to punish Democratic state lawmakers who left the state last year to stop a vote on new congressional maps. The maps were being pushed by President Trump to reduce Democratic influence in that state. Governor Greg Abbott and state Republicans had sought the arrest of Democrats and threatened fines to bring them back to the Capitol. You're listening to NPR News. An Ebola outbreak in northeastern Democratic Republic of Congo has killed at least 65 people. That's according to African health officials. As NPR's Jonathan Lambert reports, the outbreak has alarmed some global health experts.
9: The DRC has experienced several Ebola outbreaks recently. Just last fall, an outbreak killed 45 people over the course of several months. The fact that this new outbreak has already reported more deaths in just the first official announcement is causing major concern. So far, officials report 246 suspected cases. They're concentrated in two mining towns, Mongwalu and Rampara, where many people come and go for work. There's also ongoing conflict in the region. That could help fuel transmission in nearby cities, though the risk to people outside that area is currently low. Initial tests suggest the strain behind this outbreak isn't covered by the one licensed Ebola vaccine. That could make containment harder. Jonathan Lambert, NPR News.
5: The 151st running of the Preakness Stakes is Saturday, with post time scheduled for 7:01 p.m. on Saturday at Laurel Park in Maryland. Its normal home, Pimlico Racecourse, is undergoing reconstruction and will reopen next year. Six horses have opened at odds of 8-1 or shorter, but the owners of Golden Tempo, who won this year's Kentucky Derby, have opted not to race at the Preakness. Higher oil prices caused worldwide jitters on Friday, causing stocks to drop on many markets. In the U.S., markets retreated from record highs, with the Nasdaq dropping 400 points and finishing down 1.54%. The S&P 500 fell 1.25%, while the Dow closed down 537 points. I'm Dale Willman, NPR News.
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3: Hello, I'm James Reynolds, and in this week's BBC Conversations, we bring together survivors of hantavirus. It's now just over 6 weeks since the ship MV Hondius left Argentina for a cruise visiting remote islands in the South Atlantic. A month on, three passengers had died. The World Health Organization identified the probable cause as hantavirus. That's a rodent-borne disease that the victims most likely contracted in South America. Later, we'll hear more about the virus itself from health experts, but we begin with a conversation between two people who've had the virus themselves. Christian in Stuttgart in Germany was infected in 2019. We brought him together with Lorne. He lives in Whistler in the Canadian Rockies.
11: It was March 3 years ago. I just started feeling unwell, COVID-type symptoms, body aches, chronic headache, fatigue. I was doing COVID tests daily to see, and that always came back negative. So we decided to go to Mexico for a week during spring break. All was great, came back, and the symptoms started to get worse. And then I left work on a Wednesday. I blacked out. I don't remember the Wednesday, the Thursday, or the Friday. I don't remember anything at all. And I woke up Saturday morning just drenched in sweat and couldn't breathe. So my wife drove me to the local clinic in the town we live in. They ran some blood tests, and they found out I had sepsis, and my lungs were full of fluid. So they flew me down from Pemberton, where we live, down to North Vancouver. Once I arrived to North Vancouver, my heart failed and I apparently died for 11 minutes. And they got my heart going again. And the hospital in North Vancouver couldn't do anything to save me. So they put me in the ambulance and drove me to downtown Vancouver to Vancouver General Hospital, where they hooked me up to an ECMO machine, which pumps the blood out of your body and cleans it and lets your organs rest and recover. And then eventually I got to go home, and it took me a year and a half to recover, to rebuild my body back to full strength.
12: How are you now?
11: I'm great. I'm back to work. The only issue is that I have atrial fibrillation, and my heart is not sinking. The chambers aren't sinking properly. So when they got my heart going again, I have a strong heart, but it's not in proper rhythm. So I'm on some daily heart medication. Other than that, I'm great.
13: When I hear Lorne, I can say I was lucky. I had like a summer flu for 3 days. As it doesn't disappear, I went to the doctor, blood check, nothing unremarkable. So went home again. Another 2 days later, I had to vomit and some dizziness came along. So it felt like a strange flu now. I went again to the doctor, and then we did, luckily, another blood test because it was Friday before of the weekend. And then the doctor called the hospital as the kidney functional markers were exploded. So it was a kidney failure, and I had a sepsis as well. So I got up in the intensive care ICU for a couple of days with a neck catheter to establish dialysis access. And I had this for 8 days. And then another week I could go home. What I really appreciated again, I could go to the toilet, the little things.
12: You say you were lucky in comparison to Lorne, but you had sepsis, blood poisoning, which can lead to fatality. So it was still a pretty serious case of the disease that you had.
13: I think the most worrying point was exactly the sepsis, because I heard that they had the virus itself and the kidneys, they recover normally. But it was the coincidence of a bacterial and a viral escalation at the same time that was a bit worrying for a couple of days, for sure.
12: How is your health now?
13: I'm perfectly fit. No damages from that one. And carpe diem.
12: Carpe diem, seize the day.
13: And what about you with your 11 minutes experience? I was wondering how deeply impressive this must be. It must feel like an accident, like the time before. And how did life change for you?
11: Like I said, it just, you don't take things for granted and enjoy the small details in life that most people won't even acknowledge. And just like drinking water. I remember I didn't drink fluids for 2 weeks when I was in ICU. And I just remember having that sip of fresh, clean water. It was the best thing I ever tasted in my life. And for example, most people would take drinking water for granted, but that was the best experience, to be able to drink water.
13: Or go to toilet. Brilliant. To be able to.
11: Yeah. Well, I'm glad you're well and back to normal life and health.
12: And do they have a hypothesis as to how you contracted it?
11: Having time to think about it, we come to realize that it's probably from being up in my attic. Before we went to Mexico, I went up my attic just to check a couple things out. And obviously, there's lots of dust up in an attic and potentially mice droppings. And I shook an old rug to clean it off, and I might have airborne some mice feces and contracted it that way. Christian, how do you think you contracted the virus?
13: Oh, there was a biologist commissioned by the city. They found a positive sample in our garden, and I remember my little son, he was 6 years, he showed me a dead mouse a few days before, but I'm not sure if it was this occasion, and it can happen everywhere, but there was some positive sample in our garden.
12: We're speaking to you both, of course, because the hantavirus is in the news, and given the news of a number of cases on a cruise ship, I wonder if you're family and friends have been messaging you, asking for your thoughts.
13: Yeah, some of them called me and remembered seven years yes. ago, but I told them that the South American virus type is much worse than the one I had, because I think it's 30 to 40% of mortality, so it's 1, 2, 3 gone, so very hard, and flashbacks, of course, and especially if it goes from human to human, I think it's a different story, a bit of scary.
12: Has either of you ever spoken like this to another person who's had hantavirus?
11: No, there's very few of us on the planet. I've been told it's one of the rarest viruses in the world. And I believe in Canada, there's 0 to 3 cases per year. So, and to survive is rare also. So we're very lucky people.
13: So it's, for me, the first time to speak to someone who had it even worse than me.
3: Christian and Lorne, both survivors of hantavirus. We'll hear more from them later on about the lasting impact that the disease has had on their lives. I'm James Reynolds. You're listening to BBC Conversations from the BBC World Service. This week, the final tourists were evacuated from the MV Hondius cruise ship. And as we record this program on Friday lunchtime, 8 people from the ship are being treated for hantavirus. Other passengers are being monitored in quarantine at several locations around the world. Crew members remaining on board are being accompanied by medics. What a journey. The World Health Organization says there is no sign, though, of a larger outbreak of the disease. But as we heard from Christian and Lorne, the early symptoms of hantavirus can be very similar to COVID-19. With the pandemic still fresh in people's minds, many around the world have understandably been worried about the wider risk of infection. No one wants to have to go through all that all over again. To find out more about hantavirus, earlier in the week, during our live Outside Source program, my colleague Rahul Tandon brought together Angela Rasmussen, a virologist at the University of Saskatchewan in Canada, Emma Hodcroft from the University of Basel in Switzerland. She got the nickname the Virus Hunter during the COVID pandemic, and Michelle Hawkins from the University of New Mexico Hospital, an expert on the illness.
14: Well, most of the people that actually get hantavirus, it's a rodent-borne disease. So they may get it from exposure to mouse urine or feces. It's even possible to get it by a bite from an infected mouse, but that's much less common. The most common way is to get it from aerosolizing the excreta of the mouse. So you go in and you may see some mouse droppings. You may sweep them up and, quote, aerosolize them, and then inhale them. Usually it's contact with a rodent and you are breathing in some of their excrement, the urine, etc., or from the saliva or from a bite of a rodent. That's the most common way to get this.
15: How dangerous is it and how transmittable is it between humans?
14: Well, the hantavirus, the New World, or the viruses in the Americas, particularly the Andes virus and the Sinombre virus, are much more serious than the Old World viruses. They cause higher morbidity and higher mortality. In general, 35 to 40% mortality or death from infection if you don't get medical attention. It is usually rat-borne or mouse-borne. So the rodents carry it. Your exposure and interaction with the rodents is the most common way to get it. However, the Andes virus is the only one that of the hantaviruses that has been documented to have person-to-person transmission. It is not common, but it does occur sporadically over the last near 30 years, and it's with close contact with an individual that then got it from a rodent.
15: Emma, we know that you are the virus hunter. You track viruses. Tell us what you've been doing with this one.
16: So one of the things that can be really useful when a new virus outbreak is detected is looking at the genetic sequences of that virus. So some listeners will remember this from the pandemic, for example. They may have heard about us looking at the RNA or DNA of the COVID virus and using that to track how the virus was spreading and how it was changing. And perhaps most importantly, at the very beginning of the pandemic, to understand that it was a new coronavirus and that it was different from what we had seen before. We can do the same thing with the new hantavirus, with the new hantavirus outbreak. There have been 4 sequences submitted from 4 different countries. And so we're looking at those now to see what those can tell us about this outbreak and about this particular virus.
15: So what is it telling us at the moment? Because, you know, we all lived through the pandemic. Now, this is nothing like it at the moment. But you can understand, can't you, Emma? You were such an important part of our coverage of that. Why people get so worried?
16: Absolutely. And I do think that with the pandemic being so near in memory, with a cruise ship being involved, there's a lot of things that are triggering those memories. But I do want to emphasize that this is a very different scenario and a very different virus, even though we can use the same techniques to study it. So from what we've seen in the sequences so far, it actually looks like this is a closely related virus to one that's been sampled previously. So there hasn't been a lot of mutations. There's not a lot of changes. And this is in some ways comforting because it means that we're not dealing with a completely new variant of the Andes virus. This isn't something that's unlike anything we've seen before. It's actually very similar to what we've seen before, which hopefully really means that this will be just as containable as earlier outbreaks have been.
17: I completely agree with Emma. We shouldn't really expect a lot of surprises in terms of how to contain this outbreak. And indeed, epidemiologically, you know, we are still seeing people testing positive. An American who was being evacuated was reported to be positive. We do expect to see some cases like that. But we don't expect to see wider spread in the population because even though antivirus can spread, it's not as contagious as COVID.
15: Well, that is good news for everybody, but people still get worried. So if people have it, how are they treated for it? And is there anything that can prevent it? Are there vaccines around that have been developed for this? Angela, on this one.
17: This is a fantastic question. Now, in terms of the treatment, I would actually defer to Michelle Harkins because she is actually a clinician who has handled patients who have had Guillain-Barré virus infection, which is the North American very close relative of Andes virus. But there are no antivirals available for this virus. There are also no vaccines. And I am the co-editor-in-chief of the journal Vaccine. I'm very enthusiastic about vaccines, but I actually don't think that we really need to be making a vaccine for hantavirus. And there are some in preclinical testing, in early stage experimentation, but there are not very many people who actually get hantavirus. And because it isn't very contagious, we don't actually expect to see huge outbreaks. So hantavirus vaccine development is a really large use of resources for a disease that actually is pretty rare. And so for that reason, and the fact that you can really mitigate transmission, because as Michelle said, most of this comes from exposure to rodent feces. So if you take care of that, if you wear respiratory protection, if you disinfect when you're dealing with any place that has a rodent infestation, you're going to really minimize that risk of transmission to begin with. So it's easy enough to prevent. I don't think we actually need to devote the resources to develop a vaccine for it.
14: So when patients with hantavirus begin to exhibit symptoms, it's almost like an influenza-like illness. So they have fever, headache, muscle aches. A lot of times patients have had abdominal pain and nausea, vomiting, diarrhea. And it's very hard to distinguish if this is truly hantavirus just based on their symptoms because it's so similar to other viral infections. There are some that then progress into respiratory distress and basically respiratory failure. Fluid fills up in the lungs, the heart doesn't work as well, and those patients can get very, very ill. And so we take all the patients with suspected hantavirus into our ICU at the University of New Mexico to monitor them. There's no specific treatment, as was previously mentioned. We don't have antivirals that actually work in this condition. Corticosteroids don't work in this condition. So we just monitor their symptoms. We restrict giving them fluids because if they do progress into that next phase, we call the cardiopulmonary phase, where you are in respiratory distress and respiratory collapse, all of that fluid will end up in the lungs and can promote failure of the heart. So we observe them closely. If they do progress into that worse syndrome, we have ECMO, extracorporeal membrane oxygenation, that we use to treat these patients to support their heart and lungs while the virus runs its natural course.
15: Okay. I know you've dealt with cases. How common are they? I mean, how often are you seeing cases like this?
14: It is very rare. In all of North America, we have maybe 30 cases a year. In New Mexico, we do have a higher percentage of those cases, but 95% of the cases are in the west of the Mississippi, and we may have 5 to 10 cases a year at New Mexico. And not all are very ill, but some do progress and require that ECMO treatment.
16: I think we can contain this outbreak much like we've contained outbreaks before. But I would absolutely agree. I think this cruise environment does, unfortunately, lend itself to being somewhere where viruses and other pathogens can spread really readily. We remember this from the pandemic. We've also seen headlines about norovirus outbreaks on cruise ships. They're just a little different. People really are in close quarters. They spend a lot of time together. And so it is important to remember that the kinds of transmission that we see on cruise ships are usually not a very good proxy for the kinds of transmission that happen in more normal life, as it were, kind of life on dry land. They do tend to mean that pathogens can spread a bit more quickly, and we should keep in mind that that isn't a good way of understanding how they will spread once people get off the boat.
15: Angela, we've seen the actions that the authorities have taken and how they're dealing with it. Have they done the right thing? Are they dealing with it in the right way?
17: I think it depends on which authorities you're speaking about. So I do think that the World Health Organization has done an outstanding job at communicating the situation, at communicating a lot of these really nuanced details and the context of person-to-person spread versus zoonotic spread or transmission from rodents. So I think that that has been fantastic, and it has varied from, you know, country to country in terms of what the response has been for people from those countries or people who have gotten sick and been hospitalized in those countries. And I think it's a bit of a mixed bag. And part of that is something that was recognized during the COVID-19 pandemic, and that is really that we need better coordination of global responses to emergencies like this because they aren't just limited to one country. Now, if we're talking about past outbreak responses, one big notable difference with this one is that the U.S. has barely been involved at all. And in the past, the U.S. was oftentimes working very closely with the WHO and other involved countries to really lead this response. The take-home message that I have is that we really do need to make sure everybody, every country in the world, is on board with coordinating these responses. And we really need to take advantage of the resources that the WHO provides its member states to coordinate these responses.
14: True. Again, this is very uncommon, and I would not panic. I think following the public health measures as outlined by the World Health Organization and each country specifically is key to stopping the spread of the current outbreak. And then if you do happen to see rodent droppings, as was previously mentioned, we usually have people decontaminate with Lysol, so spray Lysol, wear a mask, don't sweep up anything for at least 30 minutes, open up and allow ventilation to help protect from the virus.
18: Michelle Hawkins, Emma Hodcroft, and Angela Rasmussen sharing their expertise on hantavirus. Let's return now to Christian and Lorne. I asked them how their lives had changed since recovering from the disease.
11: For me, I forget about it, but I don't forget about the medical system, the team of doctors and nurses that helped save me and bring me back to life. And I'm very grateful for that. And for that reason, I've joined our local healthcare foundation to help raise money to buy, do medical equipment and be able to do renovations to expand our facilities and try and give back to the medical system for helping save me.
13: I didn't stop something. I started something. I started reading. Since 7 years, I'd say every week I read a book. Right now it's Autumn, Ellie Smith. So maybe it's a way to spend time for me.
11: Everything's all relative, but the degree of illness, the sickness that I went through was hell on earth. It was torture to go through that and to be able to bounce back.
13: I'd say that one becomes somewhat more humble even with my illness. So it's not that big. It was time, hard days, but there are many, many people suffering more than me.
12: To each of you, what was the hardest part of your recovery?
11: A good question. The hardest part would be rebuilding my strength. There are micro baby steps of recovery where I'd take 2 steps forward and 4 steps back, where, you know, I also had other issues where I had a frozen shoulder after coming home from the hospital, which was extremely painful. So I was trying to rebuild myself, but also first I had to rebuild my shoulder before I could start working on other things. It was a very, very slow process, very slow. Minute gains daily, if that.
13: I wouldn't say it was hard. It was longer than expected. It took a couple of months, 4 months, I would say, when you were weak and tired. And doctors told me that the dialysis and all that stuff, it was for the whole body. Hard work, 2.5 weeks hard work. So it takes some months to recover. That was impressive. But as I'm an optimistic person, I was happy to go through and was patient enough to hold on the 3 to 4 months to be fit again. And it was good to have the time.
18: Christian and Lorne sharing their experiences of hantavirus. Our thanks so much to them and to all of our other guests this week. I'm James Reynolds. You've been listening to BBC Conversations from the BBC World Service.
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22: This is BBC World Service. I'm Ivana Davidovich with the story of the British soldiers who have been accused of fathering and abandoning children in Kenya. With exclusive access to a groundbreaking project, we follow a team who use DNA databases to track down the missing dads and bring paternity cases to UK courts. We are with Kathy, Yvonne and Peter as they navigate life-changing moments in their search for their identity. World of Secrets, searching for soldier dad, after the news.
23: BBC News with Vigialis. Donald Trump has announced that US and Nigerian armed forces have killed a senior Islamic State commander in a joint operation in Nigeria. He said Abu Bilal al-Minuki was the group's global second-in-command. Nigeria's president said early intelligence confirmed al-Minuki's death at his compound. Taiwan's president has pressed the case for U.S. arms supplies just hours after President Trump said he had not decided whether to proceed with a major weapons sale to the island. A spokesperson for the president said U.S. military sales are not only a legal commitment, but a mutual deterrent against regional threats. The Israeli military has begun a new wave of airstrikes on what it says are Hezbollah sites in southern Lebanon after ordering residents in a number of towns to evacuate. The latest attacks come a day after a nominal ceasefire in Lebanon was extended for another 45 days. An appeals court in Norway has rejected a demand from Greece to extradite a man involved in assisting refugees, including documenting alleged abuses by the Greek authorities. The ruling is being seen as a victory for human rights groups and aid workers. Police in London say they will face one of their most significant operations in years later today as thousands of officers attempt to manage two large protests. The authorities will set up what they've called a sterile zone to separate a march organised by the far-right activist Tommy Robinson and a pro-Palestinian demonstration. The Maldives has suspended the operating license of a luxury vessel after five of its Italian passengers died during a scuba dive at Vavu Atoll. One body has been recovered at a depth of 60 metres and four others are believed to remain in the same underwater cave. A man has been killed by a great white shark near a popular holiday island in Western Australia. The 38-year-old was bitten at a reef off Rottnest Island near Perth by the 4-metre-long shark. BBC News.
22: 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I'm Ivana Davidovich with Searching for Soldier Dad. It's an investigation into the British soldiers who fathered children in Kenya, East Africa, and then disappeared. This is episode 4.
24: Hello.
25: Hi, Colin.
24: Hi, everyone. Hi. Hi, Rose.
25: Hi, everyone.
24: Very nice to see you. Hi there.
22: I'm back in lawyer James Netto's office overlooking St. Paul's Cathedral, and James seems nervous.
24: So, Yvonne, it's really good to see you again.
22: Yvonne and her grandma Rose pop up on the screen. When we first met in their village, 17-year-old Yvonne told us that both her parents were dead. According to her grandmother, back when Yvonne was very young, British soldiers passed on a message to the family that Yvonne's father had died. For months, James has been looking for a lead in Yvonne.

0: was in Kenya around the time of your birth, or just before your birth, in 2007. And I didn't hear back for a few weeks, and then all of a sudden I got a call in my office.
1: It was Yvonne's relative calling back. She told James there was only one person in her family who had any involvement in the army, the son of her cousin. This man is alive and well, living somewhere in the UK.
0: It could be that this man is related to you. And specifically, there is a chance, we do not know 100% yet, but there is a chance that this guy could be your father.
1: I watch Yvonne and her grandma Rose on a big screen where the Zoom call is projected. Yvonne's eyebrows shoot up and her eyes widen. Kelvin, the Kenyan lawyer, is sat next to them. There's a few seconds delay as he quickly translates into Swahili for Grandma Rose. Although we have no common language, her face says it all. Shock, surprise, disbelief.
2: She's asking, how has they now come back alive?
1: How can this man be back from the dead?
0: I have that question as well. I don't know. That's why I wish I could say to you, Yvonne, this guy is definitely your father. But there are so many questions in this whole story that don't add up correctly.
1: Yvonne sits listening to all of this in stunned silence.
0: I know it's a lot to take in. How do you feel?
3: Nervous.
0: Don't feel nervous. I mean, it's exciting, but we need to go very carefully.
1: Just 6 months ago, we had no information about this man. No name, no address, nothing. The only thing we knew was that he worked for the British military in Kenya at the time of Yvonne's conception. Without this DNA detective work, he would never have been found.
0: So I think our next step is to get this guy, oblige this guy to come to court and see what he's got to say. And for him to provide a DNA sample specifically. That's the only scientific way we can get 100% confirmation that he is your father or not. And it's pointing in a good direction, I think.
1: After the call ends, we catch up with Yvonne. She speaks calmly, but the shock on her face tells a different story.
3: I think I'm super excited. Can't believe I'm going to be a daddy's girl. Yeah, that's why I'll give him another chance.
1: This desire of Yvonne's to be, as she calls it, a daddy's girl, feels so innocent and generous to this man who, for nearly two decades, may have allowed his daughter to believe he was dead. Is it possible that Yvonne might get the father she so badly wants? This is World of Secrets, Season 12. Searching for Soldier Dad, a BBC World Service investigation. I'm Ivana Davidovic, a BBC journalist. Episode 4, The Dads. The DNA samples taken in Nanyuki in Kenya have started to offer answers to questions that have lingered for decades. The children with missing fathers, British soldiers who left Kenya and lost contact, are beginning to be identified. By the summer of 2024, DNA analysis has identified 13 possible fathers. I spend days scouring the internet, trying to find more information about these men. Some have no online presence at all, but one is easy to find. Once we have a name for Yvonne's possible dad, a quick Google search finds him. To maintain his privacy, we've given him a pseudonym, Kieran. He's in his 40s with thick brown hair and a wide smile. He has a public profile and has had several businesses. I think at this point that he should be easy to contact. But I'm about to be proved very wrong. Kieran doesn't reply to any messages through social media or any emails. As a lawyer, James has more tools at his disposal than we do. He goes through the courts and manages to get several addresses for Kieran from government departments and the Ministry of Defence. He writes to him and we wait for a response. Meanwhile, James is preparing the legal case.
0: It's sort of taken over my life for the last few weeks.
1: It will be heard.

0: loved by the highest judge in the family court.
1: I think he's taking it exceptionally seriously.
0: And James will try to convince him to accept the evidence he presents, including from the DNA testing, and to confirm the paternity of each of these fathers in court.
1: We want to get these cases into court as soon as possible, because the sooner they go into court, the sooner they get resolved. The sooner they get resolved, the quicker it is for these families in Kenya to actually get some sort of outcome.
0: If this happens, the fathers will be added to the birth certificates, opening the door to their offspring being granted British citizenship. And there's never been a case like it.
2: Nothing like this has ever been done before, where you're engaging DNA testing on such a scale, cases on such a scale, all heard at one time, and all of them having this common thread, and the common thread is that all of them are in the British Army.
0: Months pass since we first tried to contact Kieran, and we've heard nothing. In September, 3 months after the first attempt to contact him, the producer Josephine catches up with James for an update.
3: And what about Yvonne's dad?
4: Missing. And we are looking for this chap all over the shop. And every time we try and knock on his door, he's not there. Or he's somewhere else. Or he's not home. Or a mate is home, but he's not. And I don't know exactly where he is, but we're narrowing down on him. It might not be him. We just don't know where he is. So the hunt continues for him.
0: James needs to prove that Kieran has received the legal documents before the court case can proceed. But every door the court bailiffs knock on, he's not there. And James's caseload is growing by the day.
1: Each case is a case letter. So Yvonne is case A, and at the moment we're up to case L. I'm going to run out of letters. That's the least of our worries. I'm just not sure how we're going to stay on top of all of them.
0: The weeks roll by, and I call James for an update.
5: So the bailiff attended the property yesterday. No response. He'll be trying again hopefully later today or later tomorrow. I'll update you again after that visit.
2: Okay. Let me email him right now.
0: James calls later to let us know. Again, there was no response. I also send him messages, but we hear nothing. It feels like he doesn't want to be found. But elsewhere, there's a reaction from another father that is very different.
6: That's so nice. It's nice to hear you. And the line is really clear, which is amazing.
7: Right?
6: Yeah, it's so nice to hear. Sorry, we've not really...
0: James tells me there's been a development in Kathy's case, so I give her a call.
6: With the latest. Oh, I know that James has shared some information with you. Can you tell me...
0: Kathy's mum was in a relationship with her dad, Phil. He wrote her love letters and proposed to her publicly in Nairobi Airport. But when Kathy was a baby, he went on deployment and never returned. In her teenage years, Kathy messaged her dad on Facebook, telling him all about her life, but never received a reply.
7: He told me that my dad accepted being my parent, and my dad actually messaged me before James did.
0: James wrote to Kathy's dad and heard back within days. He accepted that he's her father immediately. He didn't even request a DNA test through the courts to confirm. Kathy tells me that he reached out so quickly to her mum through Facebook that it was even before James had a chance to speak to her.
7: I'm having mixed emotions here, but it's better than not knowing anything, to be honest. He said he wanted to call me, but I keep deflecting.
6: Why is that?
7: It's too much to take in all at once.
0: They've been messaging for a couple of days.
7: I mean, you can't just tell me that you forgot and then blaming it on the mental illness.
6: Right. Okay. So is that what he's saying to you? His bad mental health was at play?
7: Yeah. He says after the army, his mental health declined. And I don't want to be hard on him because he is still my dad, but there's still like a big gap that he needs to account for.
0: Phil has a lot of questions to answer. Where did he go? Why didn't he reply to all those messages from Maggie and Kathy over the years? I've heard so much about this man. I want to talk to him. I reach out. I say the same thing as I do to all of the fathers I contact, that I just want to talk, hear his side of the story, that it can be off the record.
6: Most of the other fathers reply with a firm no, or don't reply at all. So when I send the message to Phil, I'm not expecting much.
8: To be honest, I mean, I wasn't... Who knows? I didn't even know whether you'd be found and what would happen.
6: But what happens next will take me by surprise. We're sitting outside a cafe. Across from me is a man in his 50s. He's balding, chatty.
8: Just explain a bit what your life looks like now. Where do you live? Where do you work?
9: Yeah, I work doing security, and I'm living in a shared house with another family, and basically I'm staying there. Since I've been there, I've had a couple of jobs.
8: What's it like living in a shared house with a family at your age?
9: Feels like the army. It really does.
6: This is Phil, Kathy's dad, Maggie's ex-fiancé, the man behind all those love letters.
9: I've been homeless before I joined the army, because I had no job prospects whatsoever. You know, it's like, I've got to do something, but you couldn't find a job. You know,
8: so that's why you joined the army?
9: Yeah, right? That's the reason why I joined the army. You know, so I loved it. I really did. Just having a laugh 24/7.
6: He tells me that when he got the letter from James the lawyer saying Kathy might be his daughter, he was delighted. After hearing all Maggie and Kathy's attempts to contact him over the years, the calls, the Facebook messages, I thought he might be more reluctant.
9: Very happy surprise, yeah.
8: No stress, no drama, no fear, no, oh my God.
9: I was actually really happy this happened.
6: I ask what he remembers about Maggie.
8: It's been 19 years since you've seen her.
9: Yeah.
8: Do you remember her?
9: I do, yeah.
8: What is your memory of her?
9: She was beautiful, really beautiful, absolutely lovely person, you know.
8: Were you in love?
9: Yeah. I still love her, you know what I mean? I know it's been a long time, but it's like, yeah, it's, I don't know, we just clicked, you know what I mean? It was just not natural with her. I don't know, it just felt really nice. It was like being around her. She's just such a nice person.
8: Where were you when she told you she was pregnant?
9: Hounslow. Yeah, Hounslow.
8: So London.
9: I used to go down to the local shops and you could buy international cards.
8: I remember those.
9: Yeah, yeah. And I used to call her up every Friday, you know, she like told me, I was like, wow, that's awesome.
8: And then what happened afterwards?
9: I went back to Africa, met up with Catherine. She was a baby at the time. Yeah, we went off and got her papers done and everything.
8: Tell me about your feelings when you held her.
9: I was very happy. It was like, I know, it's hard to explain, you know what I mean? It's like the joy that you feel by holding another life in your hands that you've created.
8: At that time, what did you think was going to happen?
9: I was hoping that I could get across to England as quickly as possible. You know what I mean? So, yeah, I was saving my money up to get her across with Maggie.
6: Phil talks so warmly about their love story, just like Maggie did. She said it was like Romeo and Juliet. So what I need to understand is how things went from this to him disappearing for 18 years. Phil says it all started when his mobile phone was stolen.
9: You know, the phone got stolen, therefore all the details went... You know, the plan just diminished from there.
6: He says that all his contacts, including Maggie's number, were gone.
8: Do you think you could have done certain things better? Like, for example, when your phone was stolen at some point after, just flown to Nairobi and gone and find her?
9: I thought about that, but the fact of the matter is, it's going to Nairobi would be no problem. It's getting to Nanuki would be the problem, because I don't know how to get there, because I'm dyslexic and I've got problems with learning and things like that. I'm just thinking, well, I wouldn't have enough money. They'll just charge me like a silly amount and I'll just be stuck out there.
8: Did you try to reach out to somebody in Batuk and say, I kind of need some assistance?
9: Yeah.
8: I have a child now in the region. Yeah. Can you help me?
9: Yeah.
8: Did you try to do something like that potentially, if you found it hard to go yourself?
9: It's embarrassing. It's like, I tried to ask a few people. It's like, well, no, what did you just go out there? Well, I don't know how to get to that.
8: So how did you feel then? Like, talk me through that. So you had your phone stolen.
9: Mm.
8: You felt like you couldn't go back.
9: Mm.
8: And you felt like you couldn't really ask for help for somebody to locate them locally. So you knew you had this woman you were in love with, you say. You knew you had a child who was under the age of one. You must have been absolutely distraught, or were you?
9: Yeah.
8: Were you?
9: Yeah. You know, so I'm not very good at things like that. You know, it's... The army controls you, what you can do, where to go and things like that.
8: When we met Margaret, she was showing us messages that she was sending you once Facebook started, and she found you and she was sending pictures of Kathy, and she never got a reply.
9: Yeah.
8: What happened there?
9: I didn't know it was her. I didn't see those messages. I've got a lot of messages that come on my Facebook. I got one last week from Africa. I don't know who it is, and I get so many people adding me on Facebook who I don't know who they are. I just blocked them all, and when I had the paperwork realising she has been trying to get in touch with me, I looked through the block list and she was on there. I didn't realise it was her.
0: Sitting here, I can't help but think about all those desperate messages that Kathy and Maggie sent Phil over the years.
8: So when you saw the photos of that little girl, you thought that's just some random girl?
9: I didn't know. Didn't even open it. You know, so I just... Everything just got blocked. I wasn't in a very good place either, you know, because I'd just come back from a really nasty part of my life, been homeless, and then got homeless again. Within a month, I got made homeless like 3 times. And it was like it was getting too much for me, so I had to go down to the mental health clinic. I got put on medication because I wasn't sleeping at all. I slept like 4 or 5 days, and it's like my brain doesn't stop. It just keeps on ticking over, and it's like I just needed to sleep, and I couldn't, you know.
0: After he left Kenya, Phil was deployed in Iraq, Afghanistan and Kosovo. It's clear that Phil's life has not been easy. He's had his own struggles.
8: If someone said to you, I hear your story. I know it's hard leaving the army. You've had mental health problems. But all I can hear is excuses.
9: Yeah.
8: What would you say to that?
9: Nothing to say, you know. I've never been any good at organising anything. You know what I mean? It's like, it's always been done for me. You know what I mean? It's like, when you go through that line, it's like when people come out of prison, that's the reason why they go back to prison. Because it's like, when you come out of the army, it's like... There's no one there to really help you. You're used to being having so many people around you. It's difficult outside, especially if you've been in for so long and you've got no one to get in touch with.
8: When you were at this really low moment, homeless and really struggling, were you thinking about Kathy at all?
9: I was just thinking about the one day at a time. That's all I could do. I was just trying to survive at the time.
8: Do you think that the army can do more to help people that it employs for over a decade, like it was in your case?
9: Yeah, I think they should do, yeah.
8: What do you want now, Phil? Do you want to be a dad? Do you want a chance to be a dad?
9: Yeah, yeah. Well, I've had this conversation with Kathy, and I told her, so it doesn't matter what I do, I never make up for the amount of time that I've lost with her. But all I can do is to do the best that I can.
0: And since I spoke on the phone to Kathy, the two of them have been in more contact. They've even had a 3-hour phone call.
9: It was like, we've never been apart. That's what I liked about it. We just got on so well.
0: He tells me he's also spoken with Maggie.
8: Tell me about the first time you heard her voice after 19 years.
9: Wow. So I'll just picture her in front of me like she used to look, you know. It's weird, you know, it's hard to explain. I'm just so happy that I got back in touch with her, and I told her, it's like, I'm not going through that again. At the moment, I'm trying to save up enough money to send over.
8: Do you feel like you've been given, like, a second chance in life?
9: Yeah, very much so. You know, I'm just happy that it's happened.
8: What happens if, ultimately, Kathy doesn't accept you easily? What are you going to do?
9: I'm still her father, and I can't change that. You know what I mean? If she ends up hating me, OK, that's understandable, but unfortunately, I'm still the dad, and I'll still do everything I can for her.
8: So you're not going to give up?
9: No.
8: Again?
9: No.
8: Someone might say.
9: No. No way.
0: As we say goodbye to Phil, I'm left with more questions. Could a lost phone really be the reason for abandoning your child? The one you held when she was 7 months old? But the way he speaks about Maggie, the way he looks when he mentions her, I can tell his feelings for her were real. Phil has also suffered. In some ways, he too is a victim of poor mental health, of being institutionalized after following orders for almost two decades. I wonder how different his life might have been if he had followed through with his plan to bring Maggie and baby Kathy to the UK all those years ago. I can imagine that she would have made a success of life in the UK, perhaps opened her own business and worked to establish herself here. It's impossible to say, but maybe Phil's life would also have been more stable, richer and happier with Maggie and Kathy by his side. Just a few days after speaking to Phil, we meet James outside the Royal Court of Justice, an imposing Gothic Victorian building in the heart of London. It's the biggest day of the legal case so far. Today, James will try to persuade the judge to confirm the paternity of seven of the fathers. Among them are Kathy's dad, Phil, and Peter's father that he had a video call with. We walk through the cathedral-like entrance and head towards the family court. The usual cases that are dealt with here are things like divorce settlements and child custody. We sit on a bench outside the courtroom, waiting for our sign to enter. James and his colleagues are catching up in hushed tones. It's time to begin and we're ushered inside. We can't record, so we turn off our microphones. We sit alongside some other journalists on a narrow bench. As we wait for the judge, I take in the grandeur of the courtroom with its wood panelling and arched ceiling. Even though they can't be here, for the women and children in Nanyuki to have access to justice here, for their case to be heard by the highest family court judge in the country, feels very significant. The judge readily accepts the DNA evidence presented to him by James and his colleagues. He reads through the names of the successful applicants. There are seven names on the list. Among them are Kathy and Peter. Their fathers are confirmed in the eyes of the law. There are still eight cases outstanding, and a future court date is scheduled. It's over in a flash, but it's a moment which will define the future of these seven people. Some will now begin their applications for British citizenship. And for those under 18, their mothers can now also demand child maintenance.
2: Well, that was a very good day in court.
0: Outside, James is excitedly waving his folder of case files.
2: I'm so happy for these kids. Look at that, seven. Sorry, I'm really new to here. It's crazy, isn't it?
0: Having spent months tracking these men down and having received many positive responses, even witnessed reunions, this now feels like an opportunity for new beginnings. But Yvonne's father, Kieran, is still nowhere to be seen.
3: And one's still missing, right?
2: One is still missing. Mm. He's got to be somewhere.
0: Coming up next time, we go to a military barracks in the southwest of England to put our questions to a senior army officer. And we have a breakthrough in the search for Yvonne's dad when I speak to a long-lost relative.
10: Well, the thing is, I'm kind of a bit... 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
0: That's next time on World of Secrets. This has been episode 4 or 5 of season 12 of World of Secrets, Searching for Soldier Dad. It was presented by me, Ivana Davidovic, and produced by Josephine Cassilly. 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
12: 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But what happens when journalism starts borrowing the logic of gambling? On the next News Over Noise, we'll talk with journalist Judd Legum about the growing role of prediction markets in news coverage and what this means for the future of the press.
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17: Live from NPR News in Washington, I'm Windsor Johnston. President Trump has announced that U.S. and Nigerian special forces conducted an operation that killed the second-in-command of ISIS. NPR's Joel Bright reports the commander was captured in Africa, where attacks by ISIS-affiliated groups have surged in recent years.
18: President Trump said in a social media post that Abu Bilal al-Manuki was eliminated by U.S. and Nigerian forces after intelligence sources found him hiding in Africa. U.S. officials have not disclosed specific details about the operation. Trump thanked Nigeria in his post for joining the U.S.-led operation. This operation comes 5 months after U.S. forces carried out airstrikes targeting ISIS targets in northwest Nigeria. Since then, Nigeria and the U.S. have stepped up military cooperation, and more than 200 U.S. soldiers have been deployed to Nigeria to help train and support the Nigerian military in their fight against insurgents. Joel Bright, NPR News, Lagos.
17: The Long Island Railroad is on strike this morning after union workers and transit officials failed to reach a contract agreement ahead of a midnight deadline. The walkout is disrupting service for hundreds of thousands of commuters across the New York region. Both sides have moved closer in negotiations in recent days, but officials say they remain divided over health care costs and long-term contributions. MTA Chairman Jano Lieber says that issue became a major sticking point in the talk.
19: They inched their way down from 5. We came up from 3 to almost to 4.5 in a couple days. That was a significant move. And that was why we needed a new feature along the lines of the healthcare costs.
17: This is the first walkout in more than 30 years. There's no word on when negotiations will resume. The redistricting war President Trump kicked off last year seems to be coming to a close. Republicans have largely come out on top, but as NPR's Miles Parks reports, states are already making plans for after this year's midterms.
20: This week, numerous state houses responded to a recent Supreme Court decision that weakened protections in the Voting Rights Act. Louisiana Republicans passed a new map that eliminated one of two districts currently held by Black Democratic lawmakers. In Mississippi and Georgia, however, lawmakers there said they don't plan to redistrict before the midterms, but they may try to eliminate Democratic-held districts ahead of 2028. In the bigger picture, experts worry that all this political maneuvering is fueling a cynicism in the American public. Karen Brinson Bell used to oversee elections in North Carolina.
21: Voters are just, are they going to show up? Are they just sickened by the whole situation?
20: She also noted midterms already lag presidential years in terms of turnout. Miles Parks, NPR News, Washington.
17: This is NPR News. The World Health Organization now acknowledges that hantavirus may be able to spread through casual contact. But as NPR's Gabrielle Emmanuel reports, health officials say the risk to the general public is still very low.
1: Initially, when this outbreak attracted headlines, the WHO said it spread human-to-human in close, prolonged contact within households, between intimate partners, and when a patient was being cared for by a medical professional. The WHO's Maria Van Kerkhove now says, looking at a past outbreak in Argentina, there was spread at a birthday party where guests were seated near each other, but not at the same table.
4: There has been more casual contact where infection may have occurred. So we simply want to learn a bit more. And in the meantime, up our precautions.
1: She says this is why everyone on the ship is being monitored and treated as high risk. There are 10 cases and 3 deaths, according to the WHO. Gabriela Emmanuel, NPR News.
17: Health officials in Africa are responding to a new Ebola outbreak in the Democratic Republic of Congo. Authorities say more than 240 suspected cases have been reported, with at least 65 deaths recorded so far. One case has also been linked to neighboring Uganda after a person infected in Congo crossed the border. Ebola spreads through bodily fluids and can be deadly if not quickly contained. International health agencies are now working to prevent the outbreak from spreading further across the region. I'm Windsor Johnston, and you're listening to NPR News from Washington.
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24: Welcome to People Fixing the World from the BBC World Service with me, Myra Anubi. On this program, we believe anyone can make a difference, and we're on a mission to prove it. Today, we're focusing on saving lands that are critical to our life on Earth, wetlands. Water ecosystems like lakes, swamps, flooded forests and wet grasslands that are home to about 40% of all plant and animal species. Now, they're a vital resource for our food, our health, and in the fight against climate change. But with increased human activity, food production, and adverse weather, swamplands are struggling. So grab your boots, because today we're heading to a wetland city in the South American country of Chile to meet resilient communities that are passionate about protecting their local wetlands. Wetlands stretch the length of this long, skinny country, from the Atacama Desert in the north to the coastal wetlands and river systems in the far south. There are thousands of them. Some are recognized globally under the Ramsar Convention, an international agreement to protect wetlands because of their ability to clean water, support wildlife, and help protect communities from floods. But these wetlands are in trouble. And I've got our reporter Jane Chambers on the line to tell us exactly why. Jane, give me the 411. Give me the gossip. What's happening with these particular wetlands?
25: Hi, Mara. Well, many of the towns and cities in Chile are growing and they need more houses and buildings. So lots of those end up being built on wetlands, which damages their fragile ecosystems. So wildlife and nature are threatened. And another big issue here is that instead of people looking after them, they're used as illegal rubbish dumps.
24: Ugh, that sounds terrible.
25: But Mara, do you know what? These spaces are still so beautiful. I've been in the south of Chile in a city called Valdivia, visiting some urban wetlands, which, as the name suggests, are in towns and cities. And these places are full of reeds, bulrushes and other plants, with some open spaces of water, which sometimes look like small lakes. And what I really noticed are all the different sounds of wildlife, things like ducks, birds and frogs.
24: I know two things, Jane. One, that you don't like frogs, but we won't get into that. The other thing I do know is that Valdivia is called the City of Wetlands, so there must be a few there.
25: Yes, it's got more than 70 wetlands within the city and even more in the surrounding area. Now, when a huge earthquake and tsunami hit Valdivia in 1960, parts of the land sank and it measured 9.5 on the Richter scale and remains the most powerful earthquake ever recorded. And when this happened, the flood formed new wetlands, often on top of existing farmland.
5: But so what's happening with the wetlands now?
25: Well, local communities have really started to appreciate their importance and they're reclaiming the wetlands and actively restoring and protecting them. I'm in the middle of Valdivia. There are wetlands everywhere, including by the main river that runs along the city's lively waterfront, which has sea lions that tourists love to take photos of, fish markets and boat tours. This is the wettest city in Chile. Locals tell me it's normal for it to rain on and off all year round. And there's been plenty of rain since I got here. Glad I brought my raincoat and Wellington boots with me. I'm off to visit Angachilla, a large urban wetland on the outskirts of the city. The rain stops and the sun comes out and I'm surrounded by swampy marshland. I'm here to meet Jaime Rosales, the president of a local neighbourhood community. He starts by showing me some photos.
6: This used to be a forest, but people started chopping down the trees. And as you can see from the photos, they dumped so much rubbish here. Things like unwanted household items and leftover construction materials from building.
25: Jaime was determined to do something about all the rubbish being dumped here.
6: It felt unsafe here. Our houses were getting robbed. I came here with a group of neighbours and we realised that behind the rubbish dump there was a beautiful wetland. We wanted to flip the switch and change this place from somewhere that people felt frightened of to a place where they could connect with nature and feel safe.
25: That was 20 years ago. Back then, Jaime was part of a group of neighbours made up of young families who wanted to help. He tells me the first step was taking away the rubbish, which they did, armed with shovels, wheelbarrows and gloves. Then they replanted the area with local species that grow naturally here.
6: After all these years, we still believe that first and foremost, this is a beautiful space that we need to look after. We like to show it to students and children. Recently, we did an Easter egg hunt here, so instead of looking for eggs at home, they could find them here. Children are great allies for us. They come here, enjoy this space, and then bring their families here. They don't need a playground to be happy. It's enough to run around and enjoy the wetlands and nature.
25: Angachilla's wetlands were declared a nature sanctuary in July 2022 after years of work to restore and protect them by people in the local community, like Jaime and Ana Villanueva, the president of the Angachilla Wetlands Organization. She tells me protecting the wetlands is full-time work.
7: We're running an ongoing cleanup in the wetlands to remove plants that don't naturally belong here. They spread quickly, covering the water and reducing oxygen, which damages water quality. When the open water disappears, it's easier for people to claim it's not a real wetland, leading to dumping, landfills or development. That's why we need to protect it. Large areas of wetland have already been lost in Valdivia.
25: The frogs are croaking and the mosquitoes are buzzing. The sun's glinting off the newly cleaned pocket of water. Anna tells me she comes from a family of farmers and her father taught her to protect our environment.
7: I love everything about here, the trees, the water and the birds. I'm always learning while I clean the wetlands. I can't see so well now because of my age, but I use my phone to take photos of tiny insects and magnify them. It's taught me that even the smallest things have a right to live.
8: That's definitely something that we love here on People Fixing the World, the fact that even the smallest things have a right to live. Jane, I also love the fact that the community turned this unsafe space into something that's important for them. But I have to say, it sounds like a lot of work.
25: You're right, it really is. And Mara, it's also not cheap. There's no single source of funding. It's a mix of money from local and central government donations, and a massive part of it is the unpaid work from the community and locals who care about the wetlands. Now, people in Valdivia look after their wetlands in different ways, and I wanted to see them in action. So during my trip, I went to a place called Parque Urbano Catrico, a community park, and Mara, I was surprised by what I saw. People playing football isn't something that you'd normally associate with wetlands, but in this park, they've designed the space to work with them. As I walk through the entrance, I see football pitches on my right, with teams of different age groups playing on them. In front of me, there are marshy wetlands filled with reeds and a wooden bridge stretching above them. This is just the start. It's a vast area with plenty of room to explore. I'm here to meet Eleuterio Monsalve, a local community leader, to learn more about the design of the park.
0: In winter, when there's torrential rain, the water floods the football pitches. But that's normal. This is a wetland, and we accept it, and know that the water will find its way out to the river.
25: Why was it so important for you to keep the wetlands intact?
0: Because the wetlands absorb the rainwater and stop it flooding other places. We needed to build a bridge over the wetland, so we did. We don't want our infrastructure to interfere with them.
25: Eleuterio is here with his friend Francisco Vasque, a community leader, affectionately known as Pancho. They proudly tell me they're old age pensioners, some of them missing a few teeth, who were part of a struggle which went on for years to turn these wetlands into a park. These days, especially during the weekends, it's full of families, joggers and people of all ages enjoying the space. But as Pancho explains, it wasn't always like that.
2: Even though this was a wetland, there was so much rubbish being dumped here that it covered everything else. It was also dangerous. Bad things went on here, like people taking drugs. And it smelt because of the contamination from the rubbish.
25: Eleuterio and Pancho were worried about their family's health and decided it was time to do something. Eleuterio tells me that many of the community leaders were from poor families who only had a basic education. But as Pancho explains, it didn't stop them.
2: This was our community's fight. The idea didn't come from politicians. In the end, we convinced the national government to fund the cleanup and build the park. Around 30,000 families live near the park here in the south of Valdivia, so it meant a lot. When the cleanup began, around 1,800 truckloads of rubbish were removed. It took patience and determination to show we deserve to turn one of the city's biggest dumping grounds into a place we can enjoy.
3: I'm Myra Anubian from the BBC World Service. This is People Fixing the World. Today we're hearing how communities in the South American country of Chile are protecting their wetlands, swampy grasslands that play an important role in our world. And our reporter and wetland expert today, Jane Chambers, is still on the line. Now, Jane, you've told us how communities there are clearing rubbish and designing public spaces to work alongside wetlands. But I also know that wetlands themselves are also a bit of an attraction.
25: They are. So ecotourism in this area is growing. And some locals I met told me that it's a way for them to make some money to help protect their wetlands. They get funded by the local government to get trained as guides and use the money they earn from tours of their wetlands to help maintain them. A big attraction for a special creature.
3: Are those bird sounds?
25: They are, but it's not any bird. That's the call of Siete Colores, which in English means seven colours. It's a tiny bird that lives in the wetlands, reeds and marshes, and it looks a bit like a moving rainbow because of its brightly coloured plumage, which is made up of colours like bright yellow, green, blue and red.
3: Wow, I love that description, a moving rainbow. So these feathered fellas are helping to protect the wetlands by attracting more tourists there.
25: Yes, I was lucky enough to see one darting about when I went to meet a local guy called Roberto Martinez, who runs EcoTours Dos Esteros. Now, I visited him at the Rio Cruces Nature Sanctuary, and this is a vast wetland which is internationally recognised and protected under the Global Ramsar Agreement, which we mentioned earlier. It's one of the most important ecosystems in southern Chile and around half an hour's drive from Valdivia. When I got there, we stood on a pier looking out at the wetlands while Roberto told me about his work.
9: I go out with tourists in the rain when the sun is out, at sunrise, at sunset, when there is a full moon. I get most of my tourists in the summer, starting in December through until March.
25: It is a beautiful, beautiful misty morning and I am surrounded by birdsong. I don't think my microphone's powerful enough to pick it all up, but there are so many different types of birds here. And in front of me is the largest area of open water that I've seen in any of the wetlands I've visited so far. And in the distance, there are reeds with lots of different birds in them. When tourists come here, what kind of things do they see?
9: We show them what birds and animals live here. They can see things like sea lions and the river otters. We also have black swans, which are famous here, the siete colours, and different types of ducks. And then there are ospreys, which are birds of prey that hunt fish. Tourists really enjoy coming to take photos of them in action. It's a migrant bird that only comes at certain times of year.
25: And what's your favourite?
9: For birds, it's the black-crowned night heron. They are shy and hard to spot amongst the reeds. I also like the river otters, which play and swim alongside us, keeping us company when I go out in the kayaks with the tourists. Even though they are wild, they are very friendly.
25: And why are the wetlands so important for your business?
10: It's an ecosystem único.
9: This ecosystem is unique, so it's not just about earning money from it. As part of a community living in the sanctuary, it is our duty to cohabit with and protect this space. When I am out kayaking, I always clean up the rubbish that I see. And I work closely with authorities like CONAF, the government body that looks after protected natural areas in Chile. So this is an alliance which is commercial, but also with a key part that is protecting the environment.
25: Mara, I'm curious, after hearing about all those birds and animals, which one would you like to see?
8: All of them, Jane. I'm actually really jealous that I didn't come down with you to see all of this. But I'm also curious about how popular this kind of tourism actually is there.
25: Do you know what? It's pretty popular. Roberta told me many Chileans visit, often from up north, where it's much hotter and drier than Valdivia, so it's a real change for them. And he said last summer he had lots of visitors from Europe who are frequently bird watchers. These wetlands are on their must-do list.
8: So, I mean, clearly Valdivia and the wetlands nearby are important and important ecosystems which locals are now passionate about protecting. But what about other wetlands in Chile?
25: Well, there are thousands of wetlands all over the country, even in a large city like Concepcion, which is particularly prone to flooding because the city is built on low, flat land near rivers and the sea, so water builds up easily when it rains. On top of that, many wetlands have been filled in and replaced with concrete, so there's less space for water to be absorbed. When I was there, I met local resident Luisa Valenzuela, who lives right next door to the Rocuant Andalien wetland, one of the most important and threatened wetlands in Concepcion.
11: Living here is difficult, especially in winter. With illegal dumping and construction, the water now rises enough to get into our homes, and sometimes the sewage system overflows. It's really affecting people's quality of life, especially older residents. It's hard to see people lose everything, their beds, their belongings, because it's not just rainwater. When the system overflows, the water's contaminated with sewage. How do you clean a mattress with sewage water? You can't. They lose everything.
25: The illegal dumping and building means the wetlands are filling up with rubbish, buildings and concrete. The water can't soak into the ground. Instead, it runs off quickly, which makes flooding worse. A few years ago, Luisa saw something which made her decide to take action.
11: I saw trucks dumping rubble near my house and a pair of ducks diving at the truck and trying to defend their home, probably because they had a nest and young ones there. That's when I realized I couldn't just watch. I had to become a voice for the species that live here. So I started learning. What is a wetland?
25: I'm in Louisa's local wetland and she's jumping up and down, showing me how springy the ground is. She wants me to understand that wetlands are giant sponges. Beneath the surface, water flows through hidden channels, helping them soak up rain so it doesn't rush into streets and homes. The wetlands then release the water slowly, reducing the risk of flooding. And jumping with her is someone who has a plan to use wetlands as a solution.
12: Las soluciones basadas en la naturaleza contemplan...
13: Nature-based solutions involve developing infrastructure that imitates nature in order to restore the riverbank and reconnect it with the floodplain.
25: That's Loreto Arriagada, the local coordinator for Audubon, an international non-profit environmental organisation. She's working with them, BirdLife International, and the Development Bank of Latin America and the Caribbean on a project called the America's Flyways Initiative.
13: This project is about restoring wetlands so they can actually work again. Right now, a lot of them are fragmented. They've been cut up by development, so they're not functioning as one system. But these wetlands are connected, and if you restore them, they can start working together to manage water.
25: Loreto thinks government money could be better spent on this issue.
12: Actualmente, en general, los gobiernos regionales...
13: At the moment, most money goes into dealing with floods after they happen from an emergency fund. This project is about prevention, fixing the wetlands so flooding doesn't happen in the first place.
25: Once the funding's there, the project involves removing landfill sites and small illegal dumps. They'll create terraces with drainage so water can soak into the ground and flow naturally. It will also reconnect the wetlands water system and restore the riverbanks, so water can move between the river and the wetland, spread out and soak into the soil. This helps reduce flooding during heavy rain and protects nearby homes. Louisa wants Loreto's project to go ahead so that more of her beloved wetland is restored to its former glory. She's wearing a T-shirt which says, Yo amo mi humedal, I love my wetland. And she wants to show me some of the things she loves about it, including a space in the heart of the wetland. Louisa says she's taking me to see the magic forest and we're looking at all the different types of birds along the way. And she's telling me about one of her favourites, the picaflor, the hummingbird, which she says love the water around here. We're just entering the magic forest and there's a sign, a brightly coloured sign with a dragonfly. Tell me about it, cuéntame.
11: That sign over there, my granddaughter painted it when she was five. It says, I love the wetlands, because she's learnt so much here. She can recognise the plants and understand nature. If we don't take care of these places, the situation is going to get worse. There's already water scarcity, and these wetlands are where the fresh water is. So their future is at risk if we don't protect this. I want my granddaughter to be able to say, my grandmother stood up for this. She fought to leave us a better world.
8: Jane, this is exactly what we should all be aiming for, you know, creating these better spaces for our kids and grandkids. I mean, Louisa is such a character. I wonder, did you jump around the wetlands with her?
25: I did, and it was great fun, and I loved her energy and passion.
8: There's actually a lot of energy and passion that we've heard on the program today with how these communities are coming together to protect the wetlands by cleaning them up, designing the public spaces to protect them, and also trying to use them as natural shields to prevent flooding. It's like you said earlier with the T-shirt, yo amo mi humedal. We love our wetlands.
25: Exactly. Yo amo mi humedal. Yeah. I had such a great time visiting them, and I'll always remember those tiny, brightly coloured siete colores birds darting about.
8: Now, Jane, before I let you go, we are dedicating today's program to Jose Araya, a well-known figure among the locals in Valdivia, who actually helped you put this report together, but has sadly passed away now.
25: Yes, he was an amazing person who was passionate about the wetlands, and he put me in touch with all the people I met in Valdivia. And I was so looking forward to meeting him and was really sad when I heard he had tragically and unexpectedly died. Now, there were tributes and ceremonies all over Valdivia and across social media after his death. And all the people I met told me that they continued to care for the wetlands as part of his legacy.
8: It's clear that this community will remember him for all the positive changes that he helped push. Thank you so much, Jane, for what we've heard today.
25: Thanks, Mara.
8: And with that, we leave Chile with a lot of hope, knowing that communities can come together and make a difference. Now, I'll be back next week taking you to an entirely different part of the world to find out about positive news. Until then, remember to subscribe to our podcast just by searching for People Fixing the World wherever you listen to your podcasts. I'm Myra Anubi. Until next week, thanks for listening.
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19: Mika Obanda is an artist who makes colorful mosaics using pieces of eggshell collected from hotels in Nairobi. Working in a slum, his artworks reflect his own struggles as an artist, along with wider issues facing Kenyan society like domestic violence. Then last summer, tragedy struck, and I've been back to find out how his community has helped him to cope. Join me, Frenny Joey, for In the Studio after the news.
23: BBC News with Moira Alderson. Donald Trump has announced that US and Nigerian armed forces have killed a senior Islamic State commander in a joint operation in Nigeria. He said Abu Bilal al-Manuki was the group's global second in command. The Israeli military has begun a new wave of airstrikes on what it says are Hezbollah sites in southern Lebanon after ordering residents in a number of towns to evacuate. The latest attacks come a day after a nominal ceasefire in Lebanon was extended for another 45 days. A senior Hamas official has confirmed that the head of the group's armed wing, Izzeldin al-Haddad, was killed in an Israeli attack on Friday evening in Gaza City. Israel described him as one of the architects of the October 7th attacks in 2023. Taiwan's president has pressed the case for US arms supplies just hours after President Trump said he hadn't decided whether to proceed with a major weapons sale to the island. A spokesperson for President Lai Ching-te said US military sales were not only a legal commitment, but a mutual deterrent against regional threats. A French magistrate will reportedly begin a new investigation into the assassination of the Saudi Arabian dissident and journalist Jamal Khashoggi in 2018. The killing and then dismembering of Khashoggi in the Saudi consulate in Istanbul prompted international outrage. The Maldives has suspended the operating license of a luxury vessel after five of its Italian passengers died during a scuba dive at Vavu Atoll. One body's been recovered at a depth of 60 metres. Four others are believed to remain in the same underwater cave. A man's been killed by a great white shark near a popular holiday island in Western Australia. The 38-year-old was bitten at a reef off Rottnest Island near Perth by the 4-metre-long shark. It's the first such fatal incident in Western Australia for more than a year. BBC News.
19: Welcome to the documentary In the Studio from the BBC World Service. I am Frenny Joey. Last summer, I met the Kenyan artist Mika Obanda at his studio in the slums of Nairobi, where I saw the mosaics and drawings he was finishing off for an exhibition. He's been through a lot since then. I want to tell you about the challenges he's faced and how that has affected his work. But first, here's a reminder of the artwork he was making with a surprising twist. His mosaics are not created using traditional tiles, but from something most of us throw away, eggshells.
1: Eggshells can do art, deep, very meaningful art.
19: For the past 6 years, he's been using these delicate shells, painstakingly placing the tiny pieces to create his vibrant, personal and activist artworks.
1: When I'm using eggshells, I'm exploring color. Mosaic, I feel it's very personal to me. It made me find peace in the moment that I couldn't find peace.
19: Mika lives and works in Mukuru, a slum area in the south of Nairobi. Now, about 60% of the capital's population live in slums, and Mika's artworks often depict the experiences faced by the 700,000 people who call Mukuru home. It's crowded. It can be a difficult place to thrive in.
1: Mukuru inspires my work a lot, like 90%.

0: show you the studio.
1: All right, let's go then. So all of your neighbors here, these are like their family houses, and your studio is the only house in this area that's like an office or a workplace.
2: Yeah.
0: So this is my studio. This is where I create my work. It's a very hot space.
1: Yes, I'm sweating right now.
0: Yes.
1: This entire room is made of iron sheet. And because this room doesn't have a window, makers created sort of a window on the ceiling made from
0: transparent sheets.
1: On my left-hand side are sketches and the bucket of eggshells.
0: Yeah, the bucket of eggshells. This is like my... where I collect them and put them after they've dried, I put them here.
1: I can see some of the eggshells which you've already prepared are painted pink, purple, yellow, red, all sorts of colors.
0: Yes, before even starting to cut them, I usually paint them using acrylics with a very thick layer of paint. And then I mix it with wood glue to make it more stronger. So these are like my palettes.
1: Mika's using these palettes to create his latest artworks, a series of mosaics called Trying to Blossom, in which he's putting himself at the center of his works.
0: I've started with the first testers, which are going to give me a ground for the whole series. And then I make the pieces, the mosaics, very big artworks.
1: Do you have any reasons for choosing that particular theme?
0: Yeah, because I've grown in the slums here in Mukuru Koruben, where I'm trying to show trying to blossom in the midst of all these hardships, growing in the slum, police brutality, the government like misusing funds which are supposed to help people in a particular state or in a particular area. All those things, I want to address them, but now in a very creative way that is consumable by everyone. I want to go deep into the challenges that they face, trying to see that artist, everything that affects him as a Kenyan, as an African.
1: You scribbled some notes here, trying to blossom distribution plan one, the self-education and research, overlooking my younger self, I can believe, you'll watch this flourish, I love that. And you're sketching in chalk.
0: Yeah, and what I'm doing currently is like just small pieces, like just a test of waters on how far this series can go.
1: As I can see, you've pinned 11 testers on the wall. So like the third one here, I can see a sketch where there are four people sitting on the floor and there are two stools. One of them is toppled over and there's also a candle lit in the room.
0: It's titled Support System. That's me, she's sitting down. And then the family is like, yeah, that's the support system. So then the candle, like showing the light is not enough.
1: Oh, so the candle features in a lot of the tester pieces that you have on the wall here.
0: Yeah. Because these are like showing like the very low moments of an artist moving to a new space where you don't know how it is. Most of the things are not clear.
1: And definitely a big part of your studio is the eggshell collection. So right in front of us, we have a bucket full of eggshells.
0: So this I collect from hotels in Nairobi. Every week I would go for them. Eggshells is like the major part of my studio.
1: The eggshells, when you get them, are they sometimes full of leftover egg yolk and egg white? Are they wet? Because the ones you have here look pretty clean and not smelly. I was expecting to smell some rotten eggs in here.
0: Yeah, first thing first, when I get them, I dry them in the sun. When they are dry, they don't have any smell. So then after painting them, I break them and they get very hard when I paint them with a very thick layer.
1: They get stronger after painting with acrylic.
0: Yeah, so then I flatten them with my hands.
1: And now they're not brittle anymore. It actually needs quite more force to break the shells.
0: Yeah, like it's now even harder. So then I have to get a scalpel. And then slice them piece by piece into very simple shapes. And also, while cutting them, I have to know where I'm going to place them. Because if it's a very large area, I'm going to cut them into very bigger shapes. So I am like taking the color brown. It's like next to orange.
1: And what you're working on now, according to your notebook, is number 7, which is entitled You'll Watch Me Flourishing.
0: So when I've made these kind of green trees and leaves with it, and then they are like, there's a crowd of people. The main character in the work who has like a coat which has leaves growing on him is trying to

0: be honestly himself. And then everyone is like surprised, and they're like looking, and even someone is like sniffing out the leaves that are growing from him, showing people that they'll watch you grow, they'll watch you flourish, they'll watch you be this person who they never thought you'll be. And I'm going to pick some eggshells and get the knife. So then I take a brush and some glue. I apply them at a particular place.
1: What do you use for your canvas?
0: I use wood, MDF boards, sometimes ply boards.
1: So this one, we are now on the face of the main character, and you're applying the glue so you can be able to stick the sliced eggshells.
0: So I use now a bamboo skewer. It's like this thick, which is used for mostly food, mshikaki, that kind of thing.
1: Mshikaki is the Swahili word for skewers.
0: And I pick one like that.
1: Oh, so you apply a little bit of glue on the tip of the bamboo skewer, and then that glue enables you to pick the eggshell piece using the skewer, and then you stick it manually using your hands.
0: Yeah, or I can even, sometimes I don't even use my hand, I can just go it like that.
1: Mika, this is quite laborious, like sticking all these tiny pieces until you make an entire painting.
0: Yes, it's very therapeutic for me. I have a lot of racing thoughts. And the patience that comes with working with eggshells, I think it slows me down slowly by slowly until I finish the whole artwork. And it can take even 2 months, or maybe even there's an artwork which I did and it took 6 months.
1: All right. So I'll let you do the sticking as I watch you without distracting you, because you need to pay attention.
0: Yes. Sometimes I even realize that I placed a particular very good color in a particular place without even knowing. So like it can get me to that place where I can be so in the moment to a point that I even forget I'm working. I just feel like I'm just having fun. And basically that's art. The brown has a lot of orange. That's why I mix it that way. Specifically for this person, you can see the others are like a bit pale. This one is popping out more because I'm like showing the main person in the artwork. I want him to be so visible in a way that no one can assume him.
1: So it's a mixture of colors, the ones that pop out and the ones that are quieter.
0: Yeah, basically that.
1: You know, one thing I've also noticed is that it ends up giving a rough texture.
0: Yes, and actually I love the texture.
1: So you basically feel the texture gives your work a bit more superiority or an edge?
0: Yeah, you know, in a way.
1: Well, that's your style. I noticed that your studio is in a place where the traffic noise can get very loud and your neighbors can be loud at times. Does that distract you?
0: Yeah, so sometimes it's like maybe that noise was meant to be there so that I create something. So I just accept that nature plays its part at times.
1: So now I'm just standing behind Mika and I'm giving him some quiet time so he can keep working on this. Quite a labor of love. And he's smiling.
0: So you can see the studio is so hot in a way that I have to put water in the glue so that it doesn't dry down, the glue doesn't dry.
1: The temperatures are going as high as 28 degrees Celsius, but that's not too hot for Nairobi. As he works, Mika tells me about his early life and his discovery of using eggshells for art.
0: I started getting into drugs. The teacher saw us, searched my bag. And my mom, she was like very mad at me. So I had to go to stay with my sister. So I was kicked out of school it was supposed to be 2 weeks. But I stayed out of school for 3 months. I had stayed with my sister. Her husband was very religious. I even got saved. I even became
1: You became a born-again Christian.
0: Yes.
1: Did that save you from the illegal stuff?
0: Yes, I think it did. Because from that time, I've never done it again. I told the teacher that I can't go back. I want to go to a new school to start over in a good way. Now, this new school had art as a lesson. Over and over, I would go to the art room window and then saw them using eggshells in mosaic. I loved what they were doing. After seeing that, I would go back home, collect eggshells from the riverside and start doing mosaic over and over. I took the artwork that I did to that teacher, and then to my surprise, she loved it so much. Art helps me a lot to understand things. Everything else that's not concerned with art, I'm not doing.
1: You're listening to the documentary In the Studio from the BBC World Service, and I'm with the Kenyan artist Mika Obanda as he works on his eggshell mosaic series, Trying to Blossom. As well as working on his mosaics, Mika has an exhibition of his charcoal and pastel drawings happening next week. And his mother is on a mission to help him look his best.
0: That's my mom. Hello, mommy.
2: Hello.
0: Okay, dangalia. So then go for an interview.
1: Sorry, so that's your mom calling?
0: Yeah.
1: Is it work-related?
0: Yeah, it's work-related because she's buying for me shoes for my exhibition. I'm getting very stylish, inspired by some Sauti Sol music.
1: And Sauti Sol is a popular Kenyan music band. Looks like your mom is your wardrobe manager.
0: She's doing a lot of things. She's a tailor. Actually, I think most of my work is inspired by her also.
1: Mika has put the issue of femicide at the center of his works for this exhibition. It's a big ongoing problem in Kenya, which has included a nationwide march against the rising cases of violence against women. I can see it's a picture of a woman who is crouching on the ground and she looks afraid and there's a crowd of people behind her.
0: Yeah, that's the whole concept actually. It's called a toxic cult, addressing the toxic masculinity that's around, and also like the flag of the country, the Kenyan flag is like falling on the ground. So it's like showing like if we keep abusing the woman, this means that the country is like falling.
1: I can also see you have a picture of a woman carrying a tray of eggs, or are those fruits? What are you using here, charcoal?
0: Yeah, that's charcoal. The piece itself, it's called Her Reality. So it's basically an artwork speaking about my mom, how it was when we were growing up in the slum. This is her being abused. She shows people this flower, that everything is fine, and she serves the men around her like nothing is wrong. So it's like addressing issues about femicide, like where does this thing come from? That's my mom.
1: Yeah.
0: Hello?
2: Hello.
0: Hello, is this Jenny Fraser? Nilikwambia zinataka vizina kazi kazi kae. Yaani nilikutumia picha angalia kwa WhatsApp yako nilikutumia ile siku kule mtu nikutumia. Ama acha tu najitafutia. Hiyo hapana. Okay, sawa.
1: So that's your mom calling again about the shoes. Give us an update.
0: So the shoes are not like the ones that I wanted.
1: So the picture she sent there, that's a blue boot, like gumboots you'd wear when you're gardening.
0: Yeah, I want something like this, something that has...
1: a heel.
0: Yeah.
1: This is an important part of the exhibition, finding the right shoes. I'm peeping through to his phone. Wow, it's a similar one, but in white. Mika is very choosy when it comes to his shoes for the exhibition.
0: Hello, you're Pia Pana.
1: Oh, you just told your mom no. Yeah. Will she be heartbroken that you didn't like her choices?
0: No, she won't, because she's making for me the outfit for the show.
1: Oh, okay. So she's still a big part of your costume design.
0: Yeah. She's making this very bell-bottom...
1: Yeah, like fashion from the 70s, from the 1970s.
0: Yeah, and also like a kimono.
1: Your mom wanted you to study business. How is art viewed in Kenya?
0: In Kenya, I think art is in its growing stages, and that's why I feel like it was hard for my mom to understand that someone can be an artist from the slum.
1: I leave Mika to prepare his work and find the right shoes and return 3 months later to see how everything's going. I can see that he's finished the smaller eggshell mosaic templates and is now working on creating the larger versions of the works. He's also been expanding his studio, taking over the unit next door. Yeah, I can see it's almost double the size.
0: Yeah, I'm happy now to fill up the space.
1: A big change in the Trying to Blossom series is that Mika's decided that it's not just going to be the eggshell mosaics. He's also adding some big charcoal and pastel paintings to it as well.
0: I wanted Trying to Blossom series to be diverse, to have a variety of mediums.
1: So mosaics, paintings.
0: Pastel drawings. I'm currently researching, doing these artworks which are about spirituality and how art is a ministry. With this, I'm going to showcase them in Kibera, House of Friends Gallery.
1: I can see you have 6 sketches and one looks complete, but you haven't done it with the eggshells. This looks like chalk and pastel.
0: Yeah, I've done it with colored pastel.
1: Colored pastel.
0: Pastel.
1: There's a person as if they're floating in the air, and there's a crowd beneath them.
0: The artwork is called Sacrificial Lamb. The artist is like a sacrificial lamb because they hold nothing behind and they are free with what they express.
1: So you like experimenting with different materials. When you use charcoal, does it get your hands really dirty and black? Does it like get into your nails? Do you use the charcoal while wearing gloves?
0: Getting dirty in the studio is one of the things I think that inspires me. I don't know about other people, but for me, I think that in the studio, I think I have to really get messy.
1: Messy is creative.
0: Yeah, that's where I feel like I'm being creative. Like now I'm really making art.
1: It was wonderful to see how Mika's enthusiastic energy inspired his art. And I left him finishing off those last few pieces for the exhibition. But then, just a few weeks later, disaster struck.
0: Around midnight, I was going out to pour some water. Then when I saw some people coming from up here. So I was thinking maybe just something has happened. I went and slept. So then the next morning, my mom is calling me and telling me that everything has just been involved in the fire accident. I felt like all my effort, everything that I've been putting together to prepare me for the future and for my career has gone to nothing.
1: Sadly, Mika got the news that his studio, along with a number of neighboring homes, was destroyed in a fire. Fires are all too common in the slums of Nairobi, and he was keen to find out if any of his work could be saved.
0: I saw how everything is on the floor. I was crying, a lot of crying actually, could not control it. Then my mom, my sister came, tried to hold me together. It was a feeling of numbness for a period of time. I remember I just thought that everything that I've ever worked on is gone and never come back again. After one day, I started calling a few people that are close or maybe that we had plans within the studio. And through those calls, I think that's where my courage came back again.
1: I'm very sorry to hear that. That must have been a very heartbreaking experience. Was everyone okay in the fire? Was anybody hurt?
0: No one was hurt, but the loss of belongings, loss of where to sleep, you know, that's a reality in the slum. It's something that they know happens over and over again.
1: It's devastating to hear that these fires are a common occurrence here. So after the fire that took down your studio, what happened next?
0: I remember I called a friend of mine called Rose. She's a publisher of the African Art News. So then she encouraged me to share that incident on my social platforms. And after sharing it online, I started getting support. People calling, people trying to check up on me. And through that, I got a residency in Kibera. So that was like some sense of hope. They wanted me to maybe repeat the pieces that I had made. I had to insist that I can't do that. It's not possible. I am an artist who lives mostly in the moment. I can't create something that is long gone. So I had to go back to the studio again and start afresh. People funded my stay in Kibera, buy materials for my art practice. Hey, builders, well, we're building the studio. Through that, that's where I really found like the real community. But again, I never chose to be born in Mukuru.
1: Because Mukuru is a neighborhood that's challenging to live in. There's a bit of crowding, a problem with garbage collection, the electricity supply isn't constant. There's just so many challenges that Mukuru residents face.
0: Yeah. And the support that I got, I didn't get it because like someone is like pitying me. Like I got it because people know the work that I do.
1: And I remember when you called me, it was sad to know what had happened to you, but at least we knew that you needed some help.
0: Yeah, talking about things I think is very helpful for a person. When you speak it out, that's where you actually get freedom. When you don't do that, you get locked into yourself and you forget there's a world out there waiting for you.
1: So we're here to see your new studio.
0: So it's the one with two windows and then planters hanging from the wire mesh window.
1: All right. Have to go up the stairs.
0: Yeah.
1: Wow, this gives you a view of the area.
0: Yeah. Welcome.
1: Wow, this is much more spacious
0: yeah. And
1: much more natural light, and we get a cool breeze. The previous studio used to get a bit heated up in the sun.
0: Yeah, at time like now, it would have been like you'd be sweating.
1: Now here, you don't need any air conditioning. So right at the corner is the main artwork going on. Tell us about this, Mika. I can see it's still in black and white.
0: On every year, I've been making a self-portrait of myself. And this year, my theme is being untamed, living life as if you are free. So the portrait is taking some aspect of the studio, so having some plants, some brush, and me in my studio attire, actually, I would say, and then the chains that I have in my hand.
1: Yes.
0: So, like, just trying to capture aspects of me that make me feel untamed. This attract, there was a lot of rubbing, a lot of starting and not completing. So, and then when I was, like, doing the last sketch, I got what I wanted, and I was like, oh, this is actually a relief.
1: Yeah.
0: I started feeling represented by that portrait.
1: So when I look at this portrait, I see a version of you that is more grown up, luxurious, and experiencing soft life.
0: Yeah, I think it has that. Thank you so much for that review.
1: There's just a lot of work you're doing here using chalk and pastel and your signature eggshells. You've already colored them pink, purple, yellow, green, all the colors of the rainbow.
0: Yeah, this time around I'm using eggshells in mosaic, trying to see how I've grown up.
1: Yes.
0: These are the most recent ones, yeah.
1: Are there also works you've done that's related to the fire incident that you've experienced?
0: Yeah. Specifically, there's this one. It's called the Pink Trauma. It's an eggshell mosaic artwork. It's still in progress. So it's showing me, and then there is like fire burning everything that I'm creating.
1: Oh, so there's pink flames.
0: Yeah, pink flames, and then there's a sticker there written crisis, and then he's still holding his flowers in his hands, you can see. All those things that he owned and he valued, like in a fire accident. So showing that even though there is trauma, there's still hope and vision that we will rise past all those things that are happening in life.
1: I noticed that in your new studio, plants have become a big addition. You have the snake plant down there in the corner, some succulents, and you have even a fresh peppermint. But the plants are also featuring a lot in your paintings. For example, the painting right in front of us, there are three women and there are two potted plants, and one of the plants is a climber that's growing all the way onto the beautiful woman's shoulder.
0: Yeah, the artwork itself is titled Ratio 3:1. It's a very dark painting. I was in a meeting last year when I was receiving my award for my work as an artist who makes artworks around women's rights. And when I was receiving this award, they mentioned the ratio of women being abused. Like every three women, there's one who is being abused.
1: So that's what you mean by the painting is dark, because actually the literal painting is done in very bright colors. There's bright green and pink and yellow. But the concept of women experiencing abuse is what you're referring to as dark.
0: Yeah, I wanted to show the dignity and the beauty that they possess, you know. How is that beauty linked to these abuses? It makes you think and maybe look at things differently.
1: Okay, so show us a bit more.
0: Slowly we get to a woodcut. So this I did with the help of my friend Sammy. So he helped me with some paint and some woodcut tools, and then I did a woodcut about peace and unity and all that.
1: Okay.
0: And then you have a plant, one of my babies. My favorite, actually. I love it so much.
1: Wow.
0: And we are growing very well together. It has never disappointed me, and it keeps bringing new shoots all the time.
1: And your new studio has a great view of the outdoors.
0: At some point, we used to live in that field. And I remember at one point coming from school, and I was just thinking that one day I'll have a studio and I'll be looking at the whole slum from a very high point. So, like, I have now a whole view of the slum. I can sit here and just meditate.
1: Actually, I just saw a really big pig running across the green open field.
0: Oh.
1: So the lucky pig might get featured in your next painting.
0: Probably. The small experiences bring the big visions to life.
1: You've been listening to the documentary In the Studio with the Kenyan artist Mika Obanda, proving that art and community can help rebuild a life. The program was presented by me, Franny Joey, and the producers were Andrea Cade and Paula McGrath.
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7: 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I'm Steve Kerwood.
8: And I'm Ainsley O'Neill. Concerned residents of the most wooded part of England secure a Supreme Court win that is blocking new oil and gas developments in the United Kingdom.
9: I was actually shocked when I saw that notice. I couldn't believe it. I thought, what? Oil wells in Surrey? We're in a climate emergency. You know, this is not a time to be opening up new sources of oil anywhere. Not in the world, but not anywhere else either.
7: Also, China is cleaning up power-hungry aluminum with renewable energy.
10: China has very short supplies of natural gas and oil, so its shift toward greener production is something that is really for their own national security and their own energy security.
7: We have that and more this week on Living on Earth. Stick around.
11: Live from NPR News in Washington, I'm Windsor Johnston. President Trump is back in Washington after wrapping up a trip to China. The talks focused on trade, Taiwan, and tensions in the Middle East, but Trump offered few concrete details about potential agreements, including whether the U.S. will move forward with a major weapons package for Taiwan. In an interview with Fox News, Trump said his relationship with Chinese President Xi Jinping remains central to negotiations between the two countries.
12: I think the most important thing is relationship. It's all about relationship. I have a very good relationship with President Xi and with China.
11: The White House says both leaders agreed Iran cannot be allowed to develop a nuclear weapon and stressed the importance of keeping global shipping routes open. Grain markets fell after President Trump left Beijing with no firm trade deal for American soybean farmers. NPR's Kirk Sigler reports many farmers are nervous going into the planting season because China has historically been their largest buyer.
13: There had been hope that the summit would result in China committing to buy even more than the 25 million metric tons of soybeans that the White House says it's agreed to annually. That's only a verbal agreement, and nothing out of the summit was put on paper, nor was there a deal to buy even more, which caused prices to plummet by 24 cents. Here's analyst Brian Split on the podcast Standard Grain.
14: We're running out of time to get additional details. And again, hopefully if there are details, it's something concrete, not just, hey, it's billions of dollars of goods by the end of the season. I think the trade would really like to see something specific.
13: Export-dependent farmers tell NPR they're nervous about that and that no other firm deals were inked for commodities like corn. Kirk Sigler, NPR News, New York.
11: The United Nations is trying to drum up more aid for Cuba, which is facing severe energy shortages. The U.S. has been working with the Catholic Church to provide aid, and Cuba now seems more open to that. NPR's Michelle Kellerman reports.
15: Cuba says it has run out of fuel, and a top U.N. aid official, Edem Wesornu, says that's exacerbating the humanitarian crisis.
16: The acute fuel shortages is affecting and restricting the delivery of humanitarian assistance, where at the same time as needs are rapidly rising.
15: She would not pin the blame on the U.S. for that, though fuel shipments from Venezuela stopped after the U.S. ousted that country's president. The Trump administration has been putting pressure on Cuba to make major reforms. The CIA director visited this week, and the State Department welcomed word that another high-profile dissident had been released from prison in exchange for exile in the U.S. Michelle Kellerman, NPR News, the State Department.
11: This is NPR News.
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18: This is Bird Note. Hummingbirds make hovering look effortless. They're built for it,
19: with flexible wrists that rotate their wings in a rapid figure-eight motion, generating almost constant lift. But wind tunnel experiments with flying birds show that hovering is hard work. As one scientist put it, a hovering hummingbird represents the upper limit of aerobic locomotion in vertebrates. In other words, hummingbirds are athletes on par with galloping horses or humans running a marathon. But hummingbirds aren't the only flyers up to the challenge. Eurasian skylarks even sing while hovering, sometimes for minutes on end. Different from a hummingbird, a lark flutters its wings 10 to 12 times per second, relying entirely on lift produced by the downstroke. Other small birds hover briefly. In search of insects, tiny birds like kinglets float above the tips of branches for just a few seconds. Even larger birds like hawks and kites make use of head-on breezes and what's called wind hovering when they search the ground for prey. The kestrel is a master of wing hovering. Flapping forward but counterbalanced by the wind, the kestrel appears tethered to the ground by a string. So, while hummers might be the most impressive hoverers, they're not the only birds to employ this gravity-defying maneuver. For BirdNote, I'm Ariana Rimmel.
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8: From PRX and the Jennifer and Ted Stanley Studios at the University of Massachusetts Boston, this is Living on Earth. I'm Ainsley O'Neill.
20: And I'm Steve Curwood. Great Britain was the birthplace of the Industrial Revolution back in the 18th century, and into the 20th century, it burned some 30 gigatons of coal as it built a massive empire. Coal is no longer king, but Britain is still deep in fossil fuels, extracting oil and gas from the North Sea as Europe's third largest oil and gas producer, even with a commitment to have a net zero economy by 2050. A small group of climate activists is helping the UK meet that target by winning a major court decision that's blocking any new UK oil and gas projects that don't assess climate impacts. Sarah Finch of Surrey near London led a group of local activists in a fight against proposed oil and gas drilling in the region known as the Weald. The Weald Action Group eventually appealed all the way to the UK Supreme Court to win a major victory based on climate concerns. On the line now is Sarah Finch, and she's winner of the 2026 Goldman Environmental Prize for Europe. Congratulations.
21: Thank you.
20: And welcome to Living on Earth.
21: Oh, thank you for inviting me.
20: Today you live in Surrey, England, near Weald. What makes this area so special to you and your neighbors there and the local action group?
21: Okay, so the Weald covers three counties in southeast England. It's close to London, so it's a very developed, densely populated area, but it's also very wooded. It's the most wooded county in England. There's lots of small villages, small towns, isolated farms with woodland all around. But as well as being kind of rural and beautiful, we're also sitting on top of a huge oil field there. So there's sort of tensions between the rural way of life and the desire to industrialize it.
20: I imagine that oil field underneath you there is related to what's out in the North Sea, huh?
21: It's a particular kind of tight geology that we have. So it's not easy to extract the oil from the Weald by conventional means. It requires kind of fracking type technologies. So it's very small scale compared with the North Sea. So I think 98% of British oil comes out of the sea. So only 2% comes from these small onshore sites dotted around the countryside. So it's not really very significant in terms of energy security, but it is significant in terms of the damage that it potentially can do.
20: Yeah, I don't imagine that one would want a fracking well right in your neighborhood, huh?
21: No, nobody does. So it's in the 2010s when these new technologies sort of became available coming from America, that there was a rash of applications for fracking type operations across the Weald. And so in all of the towns and villages where there was a prospect, the locals got organised to resist it. And then we came together, and that's when we formed the Wield Action Group.
20: So, Sarah, in 2010, in fact, you see a newspaper notice about a company planning to explore for oil, what, just 6 miles from your home there?
21: That's
20: in
21: right.
20: Surrey? There had been some gas drilling nearby before that. What made this project so alarming in your mind?
21: So I was actually shocked. When I saw that notice, I couldn't believe it. I thought, like, what? Oil wells in Surrey? It just seemed really strange. But then looking into it, I did find out there were similar applications all around the area.
20: Now, UK Oil and Gas has touted a vision to transform your region into a new Texas. What does that vision look like to you?
21: Well, yeah, they published this brochure setting out the many billions of barrels of oil that were in the area and the fact that it would need several thousand wells all closely packed together to exploit it all. So they were painting a vision of a very industrialized operation. It would have meant very large numbers of tankers on our narrow kind of winding country roads, potentially huge local air pollution, water pollution, noise at night, light at night. It would be 24-hour drilling. So the prospect was alarming. And over and above all that, all of those local impacts, of course, there's the climate issue that we know now that it's the burning of fossil fuels like oil, gas and coal that have led to the rising temperatures that we're experiencing that are causing, you know, extreme weather, so many dangers and threats to us. So over and above all of the local industrialization issues was the knowledge that we just don't need to be drilling for new oil at this time. We're in a climate emergency. You know, this is not a time to be opening up new sources of oil anywhere, not in the Weald, but not anywhere else either.
20: So in the fight to stop oil and gas exploration in the Weald, your group lost a number of court decisions along the way. What kept you going?
21: Yeah, so I have to say we did have some successes in the Weald as well. There were a number of sites that we did manage to get turned down or the operators withdrew their applications. But this one site nearest to my home, Horse Hill, they applied for successive planning permissions. So they got two permissions approved for exploratory drilling. And then in 2019, they got permission for 20 years of production. So they already had two wells by that stage, and then they applied for four more wells and 20 years of production. And at that point, when that was approved, we just thought, no, we can't accept that this decision was right. And we went to court. And yeah, it was a long battle. We got our application to have the decision refused twice, but we persisted. And then we had a court case and lost it. We went to the Court of Appeal, lost again. But we were powered all the time by just the conviction that we were right. That the particular argument we were making was that when Surrey County Council approved this plan, they didn't look at the climate impact of burning the oil that was to be produced. They looked at the small amount of greenhouse gas emissions that would be produced on the site itself, but not when the oil was taken off elsewhere, refined and burnt. And we argued that under our environmental impact assessment law, they needed to have looked at those emissions. And it was just the conviction that we were right, and then also that it didn't just apply to this one site, but this was a bigger problem of other oil and gas and coal operations that had been approved across the country. So including a new coal mine that had been permitted. You know, it would have been the UK's first new deep coal mine in 30 years, but it had been approved without any assessment of the climate impact of burning the coal. Similarly, two large oil fields in the North Sea approved without any consideration of their climate impact. And so we knew that this case we were fighting over one relatively small site in Surrey actually would affect the whole of the UK oil and gas and coal sector.
20: So this is interesting that you were looking really at the whole nation. What was different about the local judges that said, no, this is, we don't have to worry about this? And then the highest court says, oh, wait, we do. What made the difference, do you think?
21: As we climbed higher up the court system, the judges were looking at it in a different way. So the first judge in the High Court treated it very much as a planning matter and sort of looked at planning law, which planning policy at that time we felt was out of date and out of step with climate policy. But when we got to the Supreme Court judges, they were just looking at it as a very simple matter of, you know, the common sense reasoning. They understanding the scale of the climate emergency and looking at the wording of the law that the decision makers have to look at the full, all of the expected direct and indirect impacts of their development. And it all really came down to whether or not these greenhouse gas emissions from burning oil are an indirect effect of producing it, which we always argued that they were. And I think the Supreme Court judges took a very common sense approach to that decision. And we felt so vindicated when we won in the Supreme Court. We just thought, yes, this is exactly what we've been saying for 5 years. And now the highest judges in the land agree with us.
0: So let me see if I have this right. The decision you got, which, by the way, the first named party in the decision is the Finch. So you're named, I guess, in British law going forward from today. What exactly is the national implication of this decision? Does this mean that can't drill for oil anymore in the North Sea, can't extract coal from Newcastle or any place else?
21: No, it doesn't mean that, because it's a procedural matter rather than a decision-making one. So it means that when plans are being considered to drill for oil or gas or coal, before the decision can be made, there has to be a full assessment of the climate impact of the use of the end product, not just of the production process itself. So that's a big change. And so after we won that case, immediately, sort of like knocking over dominoes, a number of other big sites were found unlawful. So the coal mine that I mentioned, the Rosebank oil field, which is the biggest undeveloped oil field in the North Sea, and several other projects as a result were then found unlawful and sent back to the drawing board. And the government realised it had to rewrite the guidance for developers to tell them exactly what they had to do to comply with this, the Finch ruling, as it's called. And just to be clear, it's not a new law. The Supreme Court didn't create a new law. They just clarified what the existing law said that hadn't been being followed properly.
0: So just to make it clear, what the UK Supreme Court ruled is that the downstream impact of burning coal and oil and gas must be considered in the process of any sort of approval.
21: Yeah, exactly.
0: And that makes it pretty tough if you look at the downstream effect of burning fossil fuels and what's going on with the climate emergency. I mean, how does a company get around the climate emergency?
21: Well, we have yet to see if they will. But the arguments they've been making are that if you look at the climate impacts of any one development in isolation, then of course it is a drop in the ocean of all of the emissions that are being produced around the world all the time. So they try to argue that it's insignificant because it's small in comparison with total emissions. But the government, in its new guidance to developers, has said they can't do that. They have to look at it in conjunction with all other existing and planned projects. Another argument that the industry uses is that, well, if you open a new oil field here, another one's going to close down. But that's not the way it happens. So they're not allowed to pretend that there's a ways of mitigating a new oil field. If they want to say that the emissions will be captured by carbon capture and storage, as some do, they are now required to actually say where and when this will happen, where precisely that infrastructure is to capture those emissions, which in reality doesn't actually exist at scale anywhere in the world now. I'm optimistic that this ruling has made it effectively impossible for anyone to approve new oil and gas in the UK, but we have to wait and see. And there are arguments being made by pro-fossil fuel forces, and it has become something of a culture war, with politicians on the right of the divide being very pro new UK oil and gas and others against. So yeah, although it seems to many of us a matter of kind of logic and morality that you don't produce more oil and gas in a climate emergency, there's always politics getting in the way that we have to deal with too.
0: Tell me, what's the most important lesson that local communities can learn about trying to stop fossil fuel exploration that threatens their quality of life, that threatens the planet?
21: Well, I think our story is just very encouraging in that basically we were a small group of concerned ordinary people. And we spent years fighting those oil fields in the Weald through various means, through protest and other means. And then eventually we won through a legal challenge. We're just ordinary people, and we managed to achieve a huge change, even against something as big as climate change. So change is possible. And I think what I've seen along the way is we have far more allies than I realized. The oil and gas industry is very powerful. You know, it has friends in high places, but it's not invincible.
0: Sarah Finch is an environmental activist and writer from Surrey, England, part of the Wield Action Group. And she's the 2026 Goldman Environmental Prize winner for Europe. Sarah, thanks so much for talking with us.
21: Thank you.

0: Coming up, in the U.S., the Trump administration is trying to dismantle a key research institution, citing climate alarmism. 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
7: It's Living on Earth. I'm Steve Kerwood.
0: And I'm Ainsley O'Neill. When word came of the current hantavirus outbreak on a cruise ship, there were no rapid response investigators dispatched by the CDC, no CDC news conferences, and no health alerts quickly sent to doctors and the healthcare system. That's because when President Trump came into office for a second time, he shredded the workforce of the U.S. Centers for Disease Control and Prevention, and the firings included all of the full-time staff devoted to public health concerns related to cruise ships. Ostensibly, the moves were intended to slim the federal budget, but some saw them as retribution against the CDC, punishing officials including Dr. Anthony Fauci, who had confronted Trump's dubious science and delayed COVID-19 pandemic response. And the CDC is not the only agency vital for public health that's under fire from this administration.
7: Yes, and understanding the growing climate emergency is also a matter of public health protection. The federally funded National Center for Atmospheric Research, or NCAR, in Boulder, Colorado, has been a leading agency for decades, assessing the risks and possible responses to the changing climate. But in November, the Trump administration declared it was dismantling NCAR, citing its contribution to what the administration calls, quote, climate alarmism. So NCAR's parent organization is suing the Trump government, claiming it is waging a campaign of retaliation against the state of Colorado by trying to scuttle NCAR after Colorado's governor refused to pardon an official convicted of election interference on behalf of Trump. As NCAR scientists have been muzzled, we turn now to Waleed Abdulati, a former NASA chief scientist who is now a professor at the University of Colorado, Boulder. Waleed, welcome to Living on Earth.
8: Thanks for having me.
7: Briefly, please describe for us what exactly the National Center for Atmospheric Research, or NCAR, does.
8: So NCAR carries out all aspects of atmospheric research and environmental research related to weather, climates, drought, fires, basically how the Earth system works, how it moves energy, what the implications are for weather and the way we live from our day-to-day lives to our longer-term planning.
7: So the University Corporation for Atmospheric Research, the holding company, if you will, of NCAR, has filed a lawsuit arguing that dismantling NCAR would threaten national security, public safety, the economy. How well-founded are these claims, do you think?
8: Well, I don't have the legal expertise to make judgments on the merits of the case, but as a scientist, I can certainly say that our economic and strategic interests are closely tied to how well we understand the environment and its evolution. And so efforts that compromise that do put us at risk of not being as successful as we otherwise would or could be. You know, one good example is, you know, the Arctic is changing rapidly. It's changing more rapidly than other places on Earth. And understanding the processes that govern that change will help us understand what kinds of investments we should make. What are the economic opportunities associated with an Arctic where the ice cover is shrinking? When will it shrink? What does that mean to have an exposed border that we've historically relied on being ice covered? These are the kinds of questions that the work at NCAR and other related research can help us with. And it is, in my view, detrimental to our interests to not be pursuing that understanding.
7: So the lawsuit also suggests that the move by the Trump administration is part of the Trump administration's campaign of retaliation against the state of Colorado. And that's a direct quote from the suit. In the past year or so, the administration has blocked hundreds of millions in federal funding for states, vetoed an urgently needed water pipeline, threatened to withhold food stamp benefits from residents. So why does President Trump seem to have it out for Colorado?
8: Well, I'm not going to put myself in the mind of officials that make these kinds of decisions. What I will say is a lot of people believe that this is retaliation, Colorado in particular being singled out because the governor of the state of Colorado has not pardoned or shown leniency to Tina Peters, the county clerk who has been accused, actually convicted, of tampering with ballots in her county. And so this gets back to sort of the current administration's commitment to advancing the idea that the 2020 election was rigged, and the governor of Colorado is, I wouldn't say pushing back on that. He's simply not agreeing to undo what a court has determined or has decided. And that, again, I'm not saying this myself, but many believe that has put the state in bad favor with the administration, and this is apparently an effort to retaliate against them.
7: Tina Peters was convicted for tampering with the election results in 2020 on behalf of President Trump. But of course, being a state conviction, he has no power to pardon her.
8: That's correct.
7: So how are others in the world of climate research and weather reacting to the prospect of NCAR getting dismantled and the lawsuit itself?
8: I don't know how people are reacting to the lawsuit. I do think people are hopeful that they'll prevail because the issue from the science perspective is this is a tremendous capability that at best will be compromised, at worst would be destroyed. The administration did seem to single out NCAR's climate work and climate alarmism, as they call it. You know, one, NCAR does so much more. And two, I don't think there's alarmism by the scientists at NCAR. They do research and they report through peer review what they find. The fact that some of it is or can be alarming doesn't make the alarm the goal of the work. I think there's a great loss for the wrong reasons. I mean, there's no good reason for dismantling this or tearing it down, but I do think the allegations that are made are off the mark.
7: By the way, to what extent do you believe that we should all be very concerned, indeed alarmed, about the climate emergency that seems to be advancing?
8: I think we should be very concerned, but I would frame it a little bit differently. I would hope that everyone in this country, everyone in the world, would appreciate the importance of doing our best to understand what the future holds so we can be best positioned to manage the challenges that come with it and capitalize on the opportunities that may come with it. So to be critical of the research itself is a tremendous disservice to the country. Speaking individually, I'm not speaking on behalf of the science community or anyone else. I'm very concerned because the physics are pretty basic. If you put heat-trapping gas in the atmosphere, it will trap heat. More heat in the atmosphere has certain implications for the environment we've lived in for centuries. And so I'm very concerned about the challenges that may lie ahead, but my concern is much further exacerbated when we try to avoid understanding what those challenges may be. And I see this effort and others that I'm seeing as compromising our ability to know what lies ahead. And as a result, I think it greatly compromises our national interests.
7: You know, by the way, federal funding for climate and environmental research has faced a lot of uncertainty recently, including some impacts on your own lab there. How has that uncertainty affected your team, both in terms of functionality and morale?
8: Well, that uncertainty has had a tremendous impact on morale. And when morale is low, people don't function as well as they otherwise would. So I think the environment, the removal of a huge percent of the workforce on the federal side, the challenges to grants, and so funds are not flowing, really takes a toll on our people, and in some cases a real financial toll, and they're unable to do the work that they've dedicated their careers to. And I just want to say, people don't do this work for the glamour or for the money. People do this work because they care. And I think when a person has dedicated their careers to something like that, and all of a sudden there's kind of a, you know, it's not worth doing, we don't support it anymore, that really is a challenge. And it has a huge, huge impact on morale. And ultimately, I think the work that people are able to do.
7: Waleed Abdulati is the director of the Cooperative Institute for Research in Environmental Sciences at the University of Colorado, Boulder. Waleed, thanks so much for taking the time with us today.
8: Of course. Thank you so much for covering this important story.
0: During the recent summit meeting of U.S. President Donald Trump and Chinese President Xi Jinping in Beijing, the two leaders looked for common ground on trade, the war in Iran, and more. But when it comes to green tech, the U.S. and China still seem to be moving farther and farther apart. While the U.S. has opted out of reducing global warming emissions on the federal level, China has committed to reductions of at least 7% by 2035 and is already greening its economy. An analysis from Carbon Brief showed that in 2025, solar power, electric vehicles, and other clean energy technologies powered more than a third of China's GDP growth. And one field next in line for decarbonization is China's aluminum production, which accounts for around 60% of the world's aluminum output, and smelting the metal uses notorious amounts of electricity. Alexander Kaufman is an energy and climate journalist who wrote about this for Canary Media, and he's here to discuss. Alexander, welcome to Living on Earth.
9: Thank you for having me.
0: So starting with the basics, how much demand is there for aluminum in today's modern society? Where do we see it being used the most?
9: Demand for aluminum is soaring right now, in particular because of electrification projects. This is both from data centers that are building out a lot of infrastructure and need the power to keep them supplied. And this is from the general electrification that we're seeing in a lot of economies as countries in Europe and in China move away from fossil fuels and embrace more renewables. But we are seeing record demand right now, in particular in China, even as demand for things like steel sank to a 7-year low.
0: And now, as I understand it, one of the ways that China is looking to make its aluminum production more eco-friendly is through mandating that aluminum smelters run on a clean energy source like a hydropower or a solar. So how exactly would that switch work? How easy is it? How fast is it for China to make something like that happen?
9: So China has an unrivaled ability to swiftly move things from a central government edict to changes on the ground. What's happening in this case is there are incentives for these smelters to move to provinces with high volumes of excess clean power. And so this means looking at

0: content to just one thing. China has very short supplies of natural gas and oil. So its shift toward greener production is something that is really for their own national security and their own energy security. At the same time, the Chinese Communist Party gains a lot of its authority to rule in uncontested way by the steady improvement of lives in China. And for many decades, that was this historic project to lift hundreds of millions of people out of poverty successfully. Now, really for the last decade and a half, it's been focused on improving some of the living conditions that really degraded amid that industrial build-out that we saw in the late 20th century. So the scene of smog-choked Beijing is, if you've been to Beijing anytime recently, no longer the case. It's really quite clean, enviably clean from my perspective as a New Yorker. And lastly, you're right that there is a push to respond to global trading conditions. We have seen also at the beginning of this year the implementation of the world's first carbon tariff in the European Union, the Carbon Border Adjustment Mechanism. And we saw already last summer China schedule its first shipment of green steel. It makes perfect sense that they would seek to do the same thing with aluminum.
1: And there's a factor here that we haven't talked about yet, which is that the Chinese government caps their aluminum production. What is the situation there?
0: So the Chinese government does cap its aluminum production. This is part of a concern over overcapacity. There are questions about whether there's a possibility China could raise its cap. But in the meantime, what this signifies is that China is indeed looking to clean up its industry with some of these pushes into green aluminum, as opposed to augmenting its demand with more green aluminum while maintaining the existing incumbent production.
1: And there's a possibility, right, that China would start exporting aluminum production overseas, so to places that might not be using these same green standards. What do you make of that?
0: That's right. Because of the cap that's in place, there could be an incentive for Chinese manufacturers to shift their production instead of to a Chinese province with a lot of hydropower to a rural province in Indonesia, for example, where there is plenty of coal and plenty of room to build another coal plant alongside a smelter. And so this could be the real downside of Chinese policy, that it creates this loophole whereby you may see Chinese companies simply shifting some of that dirtier production to countries that would welcome it.
1: And now I want to zoom out here. How does all this fit into the overall global landscape of metal production? How close are we to greening the production of other metals? How does this all fit?
0: You know, greening aluminum production is a unique process insofar as aluminum is so dependent on electricity as its main feedstock. And so you are maybe able to make those changes faster as long as you have the available supply of green electricity. Keep in mind, for example, that a lot of aluminum historically was in fact green, simply because the steadiest and cheapest forms of electricity were hydroelectric dams. So it's not a terribly difficult process, but it is a process that requires a lot of investment and planning. At the same time that all of this is happening, you have a massive shift in global supply chains for all kinds of different metals and minerals. You know, there is a push to reclaim some of the supply chains of critical minerals like rare earths and lithium and copper away from China and its allies. And it can be difficult to prioritize the cleanness and the carbon intensity of production if your biggest issue is wanting to find a cheap source of domestic supply and reduce the leverage that China or another competitor has over your supply.
1: Alexander Kaufman is a journalist writing about energy and climate. Alexander, thank you so much for taking the time with me today.
0: Thank you for having me.
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9: And I'm Steve Kerwood. Just outside of Chicago, the country's largest complex of steel mills faces an uncertain future. Air pollution, climate change, and the preservation of union jobs are affecting the industry, as are the Trump administration's stances on coal, steel, and tariffs. The Allegheny Front's Reed Frazier recently got a tour of the area while attending this year's conference of the Society of Environmental Journalists.
10: On the shores of Lake Michigan, Megan Robertson stands in front of a group of journalists at a park in Whiting, Indiana. To the north is Chicago.
11: You look over here, and you've got this beautiful shoreline. You've got nature. You see Chicago. It's great. People are walking around, going on trails. And then you look over here.
10: Robertson gestures over her other shoulder toward a hulking mass of industrial buildings and smokestacks. This is Indiana Harbor, a massive tangle of steel mills and other industrial plants.
11: And I grew up here. It still shocks me when I drive through.
10: Robertson's grandfather worked in the steel mills here. She's now head of Indiana Conservation Voters, and she's come to talk about the future of this place. Robertson says these mills are still an important source of union jobs.
11: You can make a really good living for your family, but there's also physical and environmental sacrifices that come with that.
10: Those sacrifices are largely due to the coal-based steelmaking process these plants are based on. For U.S. Steel's Gary Works nearby, the process begins in western Pennsylvania. The company processes coal at its Clairton plant near Pittsburgh into a refined product called coke. The coke is shipped by rail to Gary, where it's put in a blast furnace and eventually becomes steel. This process creates several thousand tons of local air pollution and makes Gary Works Indiana's top greenhouse gas polluter. That's a problem, Robertson says.
11: We don't want people going without jobs. We don't want things shut down, but we have to start the transition eventually.
10: Terry Stiegel says Nippon Steel, U.S. Steel's new owner, should start that transition now. Stiegel is a retired steelworker from the area and member of the group Gary Advocates for Responsible Development.
12: I've seen the history of the industry, and I want this industry to continue for future generations, and I also want the industry to clean up its act as far as environmentally. These things are important.
10: The best way to clean up, Stiegel says, is to adopt a process called direct reduction of iron, or DRI. This uses natural gas or hydrogen instead of coal to turn iron ore into steel. It's a lot cleaner with much less carbon pollution. The company is putting DRI in at its newest plant in Arkansas. But the company said this would require a major overhaul to do at Gary Works, which has been in operation for over a century. U.S. Steel has said this changeover to DRI would result in job losses and be financially disastrous for the company. Stiegel says costs shouldn't be a problem. Nippon has promised to invest $11 billion in U.S. Steel's plants, including $4 billion in Gary. The company said in an email those investments will help the plant make steel cleaner, more efficiently, and with less coke. But Stiegel wants them to go further.
12: Well, we've been advocating for the DRI at Gary Works because they have the technology and they have the money. And that's the key. In the past, the industry would try to say, well, we don't have the technology, we don't have the money. Well, U.S. Steel and Nippon don't have that excuse.
10: But will Nippon Steel do it? As we get on a bus to continue our tour, Roger Smith of the environmental group Steel Watch addresses the question. Smith has studied Nippon, the world's fourth biggest steelmaker, for years.
13: This is a company that has built its global success on coal, on blast furnaces, and it's very reluctant to change course. So despite the fact that we're in a new era of decarbonization, Nippon Steel is actually acquiring coal mines around the world.
10: The company has said it wants to ensure access to coal as countries move away from it as they address climate change. The company's own climate goals call for carbon neutrality by 2050. As we pull into the city of Gary, Indiana, the plant comes into view.
13: If you start looking to the left through the graffiti, that is the front gate, the main gate of Gary Works. You're going to see the blast furnaces. You're going to see smoke coming out of it. If you come back at night, it's very lit up and pretty surreal.
10: A few blocks away, we go to the roof of a nearby garage to get a better look. The plant has massive blue-walled industrial buildings. Smoke and steam waft out of smokestacks. Kiana Grant, air quality control manager for the city of Gary, is on the roof with us. Her office is across the street from Gary Works, where she keeps a watchful eye on the plant's emissions.
14: We're in communication with them very often about what they do to make sure that there's transparency.
10: The company announced it would spend $350 million to refurbish one of the blast furnaces here. That would extend the life of its coal-based process another 15 to 20 years. The company says this will make the plant more energy efficient and lower its carbon dioxide emissions, the main cause of global warming. Grant thinks the company will eventually have to decide whether the plant will switch to cleaner processes.
14: So I would love for our community to thrive in, you know, health and to thrive in economy. And so I think there might be a good balance of both. You'll always have a fight between economy and public health, but I think there could be a healthy dose of both.
10: The tour winds down and the group heads back to the bus. For now, people in Gary and other towns in Indiana wait to see what Nippon and other steel companies decide to do with the mills along their shore. For Living on Earth, I'm Reed Frazier.
9: That story comes to us from the Allegheny Front.
8: In the 1970s and 80s, officials in South Africa's Kruger National Park decided to thin their elephant herd, killing a number of adults and eventually sending some of the orphaned young to a rewilding project in Pilanesberg. Now called Pilanesberg National Park, it is just a two-hour drive from Johannesburg, with convenient access for tourists. But shortly after the animals were reintroduced to Pilanesberg, park rangers saw the orphaned elephants entering into abnormally early and long periods of must, a bull elephant state of heightened testosterone and aggression. Now, decades later, researchers have found that elephant youths conduct themselves differently if they were raised without elders. Orphaned elephants have been seen struggling to integrate into broader social groups and inaccurately assessing threats from predators. Lucy Bates is the author of a 2025 paper about how the loss of experienced elephants stops knowledge transfer between generations. She's a senior lecturer with the Center for Comparative and Evolutionary Psychology at the University of Portsmouth in the UK. And she joins me now. Welcome to Living on Earth, Lucy.
15: Thank you very much. I'm delighted to be here.
8: So let's start with some of the basics here. Tell us a little bit about elephant communities. Why do we consider them a social species? What kind of social structures are in place that makes us think that?
15: Elephant society is really interesting, and I mainly work with African elephants, the savanna elephants, and their social structure is, in a way, it's very like ours. Female calves stay with their mother for life. Then that builds up families of related females. So you can have a grandmother and her daughters and their daughters, and so cousins and aunts, all living together in one very cohesive family. Those families are then led by a particular individual who's called the matriarch. That is usually, almost always, the eldest female in the group. The males, the boys, it's slightly different. As they reach adolescence, they spend less time with their families and they'll start to hang out more with other males, the same age of them, and also older males.
8: Now, you wrote a paper about elephants passing down survival knowledge to future generations. What kind of survival skills are we talking about here?
15: the primary sort of area that we think knowledge is being passed down from elders is in calf survival. And that would involve things like finding food sources, finding water sources, but also just how to behave with a calf, how much time you should spend feeding it, for example, versus looking after yourself. And there's quite a lot of evidence now that families that are led by older females tend to do better in certain things, most importantly, calf survival.
16: So, Lucy, to what extent do we know that elephants are learning these skills from their elders or each other, rather than these being some sort of genetic or biological responses or some sort of individually acquired piece of knowledge?
15: Yeah, that's the million-dollar question at the moment. We don't know for sure. We have very little direct evidence that elephants are learning socially. A lot of it is more circumstantial. There's probably, in almost all behaviours that elephants engage in, I suspect there's some sort of combination of individual learning and social learning. In some ways, it would be impossible to imagine elephants living in this close-knit society and not learning from what the individuals around them are doing.
16: And now, in your paper, you also get into the fact that cultural knowledge and tradition is really crucial in elephant society. What defines a culture in the animal kingdom? How similar is it to the kinds that we understand in our human society?
15: Yeah, so within biology, we essentially define culture perhaps a little bit more simply than we might consider human culture. But essentially, for us to think about culture, we need behavior that has been learned from observing others rather than practicing yourself or learning something individually, which then sets up a tradition that you can then pass on to someone else. And that passes down as a behavioral tradition.
16: What sort of would you see as like key differences between human and elephant culture?
15: There are really sort of two key differences, I would say, between human culture and animal culture. The first one is how information can be built upon in human culture. So, for example, knowledge, really, we talk about ratcheting up. The knowledge that I acquired from watching you do something, I can add to that, and the person watching me can benefit from both parts. The information sort of improves over generations, which doesn't necessarily happen in animal culture. The other aspect that I think is really interesting that's different is about how we use our culture. And I think one of the key ways we use our culture is to define our groups. We set up rules based on our culture, sort of normative behaviours, for example. So people in one culture might dress a certain way or listen to a certain kind of music. We essentially use those cues as definitions of belonging to a certain group. And those sort of normative rules don't seem to happen in animal culture.
16: And so what does it look like when elephants grow up without elders or social groups that can teach them cultural knowledge and tradition?
15: There's a lot of evidence that suggests that elephants that grow up without elders make poor decisions. So things like responding appropriately to predators, but also how they respond to other elephant families. Families that grew up without elders essentially waste time by being fearful of all other elephants and can't really recognize the difference between families that they know and are friends with and families that they don't, for example.
16: A number of years ago, Living on Earth, we've actually done a story about a group of orphaned young elephants who were relocated to a national park in South Africa. Researchers saw these relocated male elephants showing this particularly aggressive behavior. Could you tell us a little bit about what that behavior is in elephants?
15: Yeah, so all male elephants, as they mature and start to enter usually about once a year into a phase called must, which is a period of extremely heightened testosterone, essentially. Usually, in a normal sort of structured elephant society, males don't start entering into these must phases until mid to late 20s. This population that you're referring to in South Africa, where these elephants were sort of taken in without having any elders present in the society, the males in that group, as they matured, they started coming into must extremely early with no role models and no behavioral understanding of what was happening or how they should respond to it, but also very few females in the population that were available for them to mate with. So they had to find alternative outlets, as it were. The levels of aggression that were associated with this heightened testosterone, essentially one of the key behaviors that they were then engaging in was killing rhinos.
16: So obviously, we've been talking about the importance of culture and society to these elephants. To what extent is that culture and that society at risk right now?
15: It's probably more at risk now than it has been for a long time. There have been various waves of poaching. Individuals obviously come in and kill elephants so they can remove the ivory, the elephant tusks. And elephant tusks grow throughout their lives. So it stands to reason, obviously, that the older, larger individuals have the largest tusks. So it's typically the older individuals in a community, in a society, that poachers will be targeting. The other issue that elephants are facing at the moment is just extremely rapid changes to their environment. As human populations grow, the sort of wild habitat available to elephants is decreasing. So there's a competition for space and also a competition for resources. And I think a lot of that is driven by changes in the climate.
16: What are the implications of all of these things that we've found out on, say, our conservation efforts when it comes to protecting these species of elephants?
15: Yeah, I think this is the really important question. To me, the takeaway from all of this is that if we accept that knowledge and the information of elders being passed down is important for elephant society, then conservation becomes not just a question of conserving elephant numbers, it's about conserving the social structure. And that means particularly conserving the elders and protecting the elders or protecting the knowledgeable individuals. But there's actually an increasing emphasis, I think, on the importance of elder individuals, not just in elephants, but across a whole host of different animals, from even from invertebrates, birds as well. You know, evidence that this sort of life knowledge and these acquired skills is really becoming accepted as important and as a conservation priority.
16: Lucy Bates is a senior lecturer with the University of Portsmouth Center for Comparative and Evolutionary Psychology. Lucy, thank you so much for joining us today.
15: Thank you for having me.
9: 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Our crew includes Naomi Ehrenberg, Paloma Beltran, Jenny Doring, Swayam Gagneja, Mark Kausch, Mark Zeflender, Don Lyman, Ashanti McLean, Sophia Pandelidis, Jake Rigo, Andrew Skerritt, Bella Smith, Julia Vaz, and Elle Wilson.
16: We say goodbye to intern Hetty Yang this week. Thanks for all your hard work and congrats on graduating. Tom Tiger engineered our show. Allison Lierish-Dean composed our themes. 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I'm Ainsley O'Neill.
9: And I'm Steve Kerwood. Thanks for listening.
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2: But what kind of drama might you encounter when you include a popular Greek island cruise port in your travel plans? 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
2: And to help us plan for slow travels by foot, we'll look at strategies for designing a European hiking vacation around a well-chosen home base.
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2: 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It's Travel with Rick Steves.
21: Live from NPR News in Washington, I'm Windsor Johnston. President Trump is back in the U.S. after a two-day summit with Chinese leader Xi Jinping. NPR's Emily Fang reports that Trump called the meetings incredible, but few concrete agreements have emerged, including the issue of Taiwan.
22: China warned during the meetings that Taiwan is still its top issue. Taiwan is a democratic island China wants to control one day, and Beijing has threatened military action if needed. Trump said on Air Force One after the meetings that he and China's Xi discussed, quote, in great detail, a delayed $14 billion American weapons sale to Taiwan, a sale that would include weapons to help Taiwan defend itself against China. But whether to go through with the sale was his decision, Trump said, though he added,
23: I think the last thing we need right now is a war that's 9,500 miles away.
22: And with regards to a war that is going on Iran, the U.S. and China did agree that the blockaded Strait of Hormuz should be opened. Emily Fang, NPR News.
21: Israel says it's killed the leader of Hamas's military wing. He was one of the main architects of the October 7th attack on Israel that left nearly 1,200 people dead. He's the most senior Hamas official killed by Israel since a U.S.-backed ceasefire in Gaza was announced in October. Voters in Louisiana head to the polls today. Races for the U.S. House of Representatives were postponed after Governor Jeff Landry canceled them following a Supreme Court ruling that the state's maps were unconstitutional. The Gulf States Newsroom's Drew Hawkins reports Senate primaries are on the ballot, including Republican Senator Bill Cassidy's re-election bid against a Trump-backed challenger.
24: Senator Bill Cassidy is running against two Republicans. One, State Treasurer John Fleming, once served as Deputy Chief of Staff for President Trump. And another, Representative Julia Letlow, who's been endorsed by Trump. At a campaign event in Lafayette, Louisiana earlier this week, Cassidy brushed aside concerns Republican voters may have over his vote to impeach President Trump in 2021.
25: So if somebody wants to be stuck in the past, I can't help that.
24: Cassidy says he's focused on advancing Trump's agenda, touting several bills he helped write that the president signed. For NPR News, I'm Drew Hawkins in New Orleans.
21: The busiest commuter rail service in the country is on strike. Bruce Kahnweiser reports 3,500 Long Island rail workers have walked off the job in New York.
26: Negotiations between New York City's Metropolitan Transportation Authority and the five unions representing the Long Island Railroad workers have dragged on for 3 years. The LIRR transports well over 250,000 commuters a day during the work week, and ridership on weekends has also gone up in recent years. Salary raises and health care contributions are key issues separating the two sides.
21: Bruce Kahnweiser reporting. This is NPR News. The Department of Justice is suing the governor of Connecticut and other state officials. Molly Ingram of member station WSHU reports it's over a new law banning federal agents from wearing masks that conceal their identities.
27: Connecticut Governor Ned Lamont signed the bill into law less than 2 weeks ago. It also requires officers to display their badges and name tags and allows residents to sue agents in civil court if their rights are violated. Acting Attorney General Todd Blanche says the policies, quote, regulate the federal government and are designed to create risk for our agents. Just last month, the DOJ also filed suit over Connecticut's so-called sanctuary policies that limit cooperation between local and federal law enforcement. State Attorney General William Tong says the mask ban is lawful and needed to protect public safety. For NPR News, I'm Molly Ingram in Fairfield, Connecticut.
21: The 151st running of the Preakness Stakes takes place today at Laurel Park in Maryland, while Pimlico Racecourse undergoes reconstruction. There's no clear favorite heading into the race, with several horses opening at similar odds. Trainer Brittany Russell is drawing attention with her horse, Taj Mahal, as she looks to become the first female trainer to win the Preakness. Post time is scheduled for just after 7 o'clock Eastern. The third leg of the Triple Crown, the Belmont Stakes, will be held in New York next month. I'm Windsor Johnston, NPR News, in Washington.
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2: A hiking enthusiast who's helped me plan long-distance hiking vacations for the last few years in Europe is back with us today on Travel with Rick Steves. This time, Cassandra Overby will help us plan for home base adventures. Instead of designing the typical long-distance hiking route where you stay somewhere new each night, you select accommodations that are centrally located for what you want to do and see, including hiking on the local trails. And it comes with the friendliness and rural charm of a small mountain town. We'll also get recommendations for visiting some lesser-known Greek isles, the ones you might see in the distance, that promise a break from the bustle and expense of tourist centers like Mykonos and Santorini. Let's start the hour dipping back into the Travel with Rick Steves archives to learn how the theater and performing arts were essential to creating a civil society in ancient Greece. Philippos Kanakaris directs a theater troupe in Athens that has offered new takes on ancient classics. He also leads tours of his Greek homeland to sites that can help us better understand the role of theater in ancient Greece. Philippos, welcome.
10: Thank you.
2: Tell us about your work as a theater director in Athens.
10: I have a small theater company in Athens, and we mainly deal with classical plays. We're revisiting ancient Greek tragedy, mainly, and we try to decipher the hidden messages of this place. Why did this place survive within the centuries? What is it that makes them important to modern life? We're not interested in presenting something which is like an exhibit in a museum, but we're trying to discover all the things that have a global appeal throughout the centuries for people.
2: So why is Greek theater, ancient Greek theater, important to you, and why should I care?
10: It is very important because back in the days, I mean in the classical period, 6th, 5th and 4th century BC, where we have the flourishing of the ancient Greek theater, this is not something special. This is not something that you dress up in order to go and to see someone deciphering words or singing or dancing. It was something that was mandatory for everyone, regardless of their income, regardless of their education. In fact, rich sponsored had to pay for the fee so that the simple, the poor people, the uneducated people can go and see plays.
2: It occurred to me, I was at an ancient Greek theater recently, and it occurred to me, this is like almost like church.
10: Absolutely.
2: 500 years before Christ. This is where morals were taught. This is where lessons were taught the younger generation. How are you going to be a good Greek citizen, a good human being?
10: Absolutely. And that's why they believed that it was an integral part of the society, theater, and it was mandatory for everyone.
2: 2,500 years ago. Now,
10: absolutely.
2: Today, are some of these ancient plays still being enjoyed by Greeks?
10: By Greeks, and not only Greeks. They're being performed in other parts of the world. And having lived for 6 years in London, always the National Theatre of the UK presents ancient Greek tragedies. They have it on their repertoire.
2: So what's an example of a lesson that the Greeks would all learn and be inspired by 500 years before Christ that
0: today still resonates with people who can go and enjoy a Greek play?
10: That's an excellent question. I will give you an example from a play I directed quite recently. That was Medea by Euripides. Very quickly, she is the wife of Jason from Jason and the Argonauts.
0: Uh-huh.
10: They go, they get the Golden Fleece. Instead of going back to the place they need to go, they end up going to Corinth. And that's where Jason, despite all her sacrifices and the assistance she gave him, because she was a kind of a witch, she assisted him to get everything he wanted. They go to Corinth and he abandons her to marry the wife of the local king. She takes her revenge by killing their children and his future wife. Why was this play written at this time? I will tell you, we are on the verge of the Peloponnesian War. Athens is ready to go to war with Sparta. And what Euripides is trying to say with this play is, be careful, because in Athens, we have three kinds of people that we don't recognize as real citizens: the women, the foreigners, and the slaves. When the time comes and we will need their help, because there's a war coming, they will take their revenge on us.
0: Oh, that was wise to be able to call people's attention to that.
10: Exactly. Because Medea is a woman. She comes from an area which is modern-day Georgia in Russia, in former Soviet Republic, and she's about to become a slave because she's being kicked out of her country.
0: So now, today, you can look back, and as a theater director and an enthusiast for Greek theater, you can look back and actually respect these playwrights as we look at Shakespeare, smart, full of wisdom, and appropriate to this day.
10: Absolutely. And you can see a difference in the way they write. Aeschylus, who is the oldest, he started writing first. So he writes archetypes. He creates characters that have in them elements of kings, of important men, important women. Then we have Sophocles, who finds kind of a balance between the human and the divine. And then we go to Euripides, and Euripides is the person that started what we perceive today as psychological theater.
0: So what is psychological theater? What do we mean by that?
10: We're talking about a theater which is based on real characters, real people, people that have the same dreams that we have, the same fears, the same agonies, the same problems in their lives. The characters start becoming more easy for us as spectators to identify with, to see ourselves in them.
0: This is Travel with Rick Steves. I'm talking with Philippos Kanakatis, and he's a Greek theater director and a tour guide who joins us in our Travel with Rick Steves studios. Our phone number is 877-333-7425, and Jory's calling from Raleigh in North Carolina. Jory, thanks for your call.
9: Thank you. So I have a master's degree in theater history, and of course, I studied many of the ancient Greek comedies and tragedies as part of my work. And over the course of my studies, I built up a bucket list of important historical theaters to see. I've already seen, of course, Shakespeare's Globe, and I have seen the Teatro Olimpico in Vicenza. So, of course, the Theater Dionysus is on my list of theaters to see, the theater in Athens where they had the annual play competitions every year. So I wanted to know, how easy is it to visit, and do they still do performances there?
0: So the Theater of Dionysus, that's the theater that's just on the side of the mountain of the Acropolis, right? And we all walk by it, and when we go up to the Parthenon, and you look at this, and it's normally in the middle of the day, it's just sun-baked, and it looks quite uninhabitable. But are there still plays there, and how easy it is to see a play?
10: No, unfortunately, we don't have any theater being presented inside the Theater of Dionysus. But if you want, you can visit it. Mm-hmm. There is an entrance fee, so you can go there and see a very well-preserved stage and the first row of seats, because there's still a high number of seats that are still buried underground. But what you can see that you don't find in most other ancient Greek theaters is the thrones that they were building for the very important citizens of Athens.
0: The VIPs.
10: Yes.
0: Ancient VIPs, AVIPs.
10: Exactly.
0: All right. Now, Philippos, if you were Jory's tour guide and you were walking her through this theater, what could we appreciate about Greek theater by looking at the remains of the Theater of Dionysus right there in the middle of Athens? What would you tell her about it?
10: We can appreciate the fact that these shows are not presented with lights. They're not presented with a musical score that you press play and you hear it. These are theaters that are exposed, open air. The performances are taking place during daytime with the light of the sun, and they may be, at certain parts, be late in the evening. The fact that in these empty, exposed venues, without any embellishments, you connect with a text that has really important things to say to you. It's completely against the idea of creating an environment which is lit with a perfect light. You see why this place still remains in time.
0: So it's more vivid and real because it's more candid and honest?
10: Absolutely, candid, honest, and you see that it's all about what has been written and how clear and clean it is to be given to the audience and communicated with the audience.
0: How many people would be sitting in the ancient theater of Dionysus when it was full, and did it have some backdrop to help the acoustics? How did they manage the acoustics for such a crowd?
10: Well, the actual backdrop of the ancient theater of Dionysus is the rock of the Acropolis, because it's built on the slope. So this was very convenient. So this
0: how many people could it accommodate?
10: The maximum capacity, they believe, though they haven't unearthed all the seating, it would be between 10 and 12,000 spectators.
0: So you just turn the volume up on your microphone, or how can you hear somebody with 10,000?
10: The acoustics. There was a lot of thought being placed. And I would recommend to Jory, after she visited this theater, I would take my car and drive her all the way to the ancient theater of Epidavros, because this is a theater situated to the southeast of Athens.
0: Epidavros, and it's a couple hours drive away, but it's where you really hear the acoustics. Huh?
10: You hear the acoustics, and the show's been presented still. They start being presented from mid-June all the way to late August, every Friday and Saturday. The biggest theater companies in the country present their work over there. And you have the chance to go and see ancient Greek tragedy, ancient comedy.
0: And I've been there where you can have a tour guide just talking at a regular voice in the center of the stage, and the acoustics are very smart.
10: Yeah, you can go all the way to the top, and this is a theater that has a capacity of 12,000 people, and you go all the way to the top, and you can hear the slightest sound, the slightest whisper.
0: Wow.
10: It doesn't matter if it's in a different language. You will be blown away by the magic of the acoustics. And then another theater that's quite astonishing to go to is the theater of Dodoni. Dodoni is situated about 3.5 hours drive north of Athens.
0: Dodoni.
10: Yes, it's within an archaeological park. It's a stunning ancient theater. They still do shows over there.
0: Nice.
10: And then if I wanted to be more adventurous, I would go to the Greek island of Lemnos. And over there, you can see a theater that was built in the classical times, 5th century BC. And it's been 4 years that it reopened.
0: Amazing. It's amazing that these are still being used. And in fact, all around the Mediterranean, you can go to the great theater in Epidavros. You can go to the theater in Ephesus.
10: Absolutely.
0: And there are Roman theaters and Greek theaters, even in southern Italy. Yori, thanks for your call.
9: Thank you, Rick. Bye.
0: Bye now. Philippos Kanakaris is the director of the Syndromos Theater Company in Athens. He's our guide to the world of ancient Greek theater right now on Travel with Rick Steves. This week's show notes include a link to his troupe's website with a short video trailer from their production of Medea. You'll find it at ricksteves.com/radio. It's fascinating to me, Philippos, to let our studies of culture and travel take us back, and to think that theater was a way for people to teach their children to have a good morality. Theater was a way to criticize your political leaders, if necessary, without being thrown in prison for it, to make a commentary on the day. I understand there's only like 40 ancient plays surviving from four great playwrights from 5 or 6 centuries before Christ. And 2,500 years later, we can still be inspired by that value of ancient Greek theater. Philippos Kanakaris, Ευχαριστώ.
10: Ευχαριστώ πολύ.
0: You can experience the timeless charm of Greek life in its smaller, less touristy towns. Among the Greek islands in the Aegean Sea, there are dozens of options to choose from. Just ahead, a pair of guides recommend their favorites where the tourist infrastructure may be modest and daily life revolves mostly around the needs of the people who actually live there. It promises to help you slow down and relax. We'll find out where next on Travel with Rick Steves.
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0: I'm heading for the Greek Isles in a couple of months, and like everyone else, I'll be visiting Mykonos and Santorini, the touristic superstars. But rather than complaining about the crowds I'll encounter, I'm also complimenting those islands by making a point to visit some untouristed islands nearby, a half hour away, a couple hours away by boat. And I've got a couple of experts with me here to help. Nikki Vlachow grew up on the mainland in a small coastal town, and now she lives in the ancient city of Olympia and part-time in Athens. And Victor Romagnoli was raised in Canada, but now he's found his way to the tiny island of Tinos in the Aegean Sea, and he's been living there for 25 years. Both of them lead tours and help visitors understand what they love and respect most about Greece and its Cycladic islands. Nikki, Victor, thank you for being here.
4: Thank you.
0: As I mentioned, I'm going to Mykonos and I'm going to Santorini, but I want to use that as a springboard for another island. How realistic is that? I mean, Victor, you live on Tinos, about 20 or 30 minutes by ferry from Mykonos.
4: That's right.
0: Every day when they're in the season, there's a cruise ship. How many people on a cruise ship?
4: Oh, there's thousands on the cruise ships, and there could be 5 or 6 cruise ships there.
0: Wow. So let's say there's 3 cruise ships, and there's 3,000 people on each cruise ship. You got 6,000 or 8,000 people.
4: That's right.
0: Prowling the streets of Mykonos on a busy day.
4: Yep.
0: And then right there in that port, you've probably got a ferry that goes over to Tinos, where you live.
4: That's right. And it's a 20-minute ride, so you're right there.
0: 20 minutes away. Is it a radical difference?
4: Totally different. Day and night. A lot less people and a much larger island. It's twice the size. There's not as much traffic. And when you get to a beach, for example, it's not going to be full of the umbrellas and chairs. You're going to be able to actually walk on a beach like you used to. Go to a taverna and it won't be just serving the kind of food that's gearing directly for people that are coming for a few days. It's a real Greek family. So it's beautiful. It's rural and it feels like what Greece used to be like.
0: You've almost got a self-congratulatory smug face here when you talk about how great Tinos is. Everybody else is in Mykonos. Yeah. I know that feeling whenever I'm just a stone's throw away from all of this intensity and all these people complaining about the crowds.
4: Yeah.
0: I have this idyllic image of you living in this little island paradise. Knowing your interest in bird watching and you know, natural history, what's your advice to somebody who wants to do a little bird watching or appreciate the natural life?
4: Well, that's a great question, Rick, because Tinos is probably one of the best islands you can choose if you want to get into nature. There's over 100 miles of old walkways that link all the different villages on Tinos, and dotting the landscape around the villages, because of our Venetian history, are a collection of dovecotes. And these are one of the most beautiful example of Venetian architecture you'll ever see in
0: dovecotes.
4: Dovecotes.
0: Those are little homes for
4: Pigeons. Pigeons probably originally brought from St. Mark's.
0: Like condominiums, many homes?
4: They're one structure and the outside of the facade has openings.
0: How many?
4: Oh, maybe 6.
0: Okay.
4: Yeah.
0: And why would people build those?
4: Guano.
0: Guano.
4: Yeah.
0: Fertilizer. You actually got physically excited when you said pigeon poop.
4: No, can you imagine?
0: What's with that?
4: I'm an organic farmer, but yeah, Tinos is famous for its dovecotes, and they're
0: there
4: beautiful. And the walkways that link all the villages are a great way to experience that island.
0: Nikki, now you've traveled all over the Aegean as a guide and with your family on vacation. And let's say I'm going to Santorini. If I wanted to, I want to see Santorini. But I understand that a couple hours away by ferry, there's sort of a small overlooked version of Santorini.
5: You're referring to the island of Olegandros, which is one of the most iconic islands of the Cyclades. There's a group of islands called Cyclades, and one of them is Olegandros. Same goes for Santorini, which is a must-see. Everybody has to see it once in a lifetime. It is so unique. But I keep on hearing more and more people that I meet after they have been there that, you know, I was dreaming of going there. I went. Never again. I put it all out of my list.
0: You said iconic. Of course, Santorini is iconic. If you look at a calendar with a Greek island scene on the cover, it's probably going to be that scene in Santorini with the blue domes and the beautiful white buildings.
5: But for Legandros, it's very much like that. The architecture is exactly the same. What makes Santorini completely different is the fact that it's all built right next to the caldera from the explosion of that volcano in the ancient times. And the views from some parts of the island that are overlooking the caldera are unique. The architecture, though, of Santorini is the same as in most of the Cycladic islands, like Folegandros and many, many more of the islands that you can find around Santorini and Mykonos. And because they don't have so many cruise ships or any cruise ships at all visiting them, because they don't have such a fast connection to the port of Piraeus, or they don't have an airport, they're islands that very few people visit each time, and you can get more of an authentic experience.
0: You just made a very good point, Nikki. If it has an airport, if it has a direct ferry connection with Piraeus, the port of Athens, or if it has a deep port where a cruise ship can drop the hook, you then have that easy access where everybody goes. So maybe the fact is you got to earn your island paradise. You can't just fly in. You know?
5: No, you have to work.
0: you have to take one more ferry ride. You take the fast boat from Athens out to here, and then you hop on the little ferry to there.
5: Yeah. Exactly.
0: But the rewards are quite nice. This is Travel with Rick Steves. I'm joined by Nikki Vlachow and Victor Romagnoli. And we're talking about tips for enjoying the Greek islands. And I happen to be going to Mykonos and Santorini, and I'm fully aware that that's going to be a touristic mess. I'm still going to go there because I think they're both beautiful places. But I'm going to settle down by taking a ferry. 30 minutes, 2 hours away, I don't care. I'm just going to get on a ferry and take an extra step to get rid of 90% of the crowds and triple the Greek culture that I'll be able to enjoy. Now, I'm a little confused because when I look at the map, I keep seeing towns called Chora, C-H-O-R-A, right?
5: Yes. Chora in current Greek means country. But in the past, each one of the islands would have its own Chora, which would mean the capital. And that, where all of the commercial activity would be happening and where all the important people would be living at, like the ship owners or the merchants, would have to be far away from where the ships dock, from where the pirates could get to and attack. So for safety reasons, they used to build the Chora on top of a higher position, many times invisible from where most ships would go by, and would be surrounded by walls like forts.
0: Oh, that makes sense then. So the port where the boat will dock will be one characteristic of a town, but maybe the older town would be higher up, a 10-minute taxi ride away or something.
5: Yes.
0: On a cliff or hiding away from the pirates.
5: Yes.
0: All over Europe, when there's sea, there used to be pirates, and you find interesting pirate history.
5: You want me to tell you a story that's kind of ironic?
0: Yes.
5: Because until two generations ago in Greece, almost all of the important property would be inherited by the boys, the first son or the rest of the sons of the family. And the girls would need to get a dowry and get married. And usually they would give them the less valuable property, which would be property by the sea. And they would give the boys the property up on the rocky parts of an island or the Peloponnese so that they could grow whatever they could grow there. And in the later generations, what happened was that the girls and their families got to become very, very wealthy.
0: And the guys are stuck up there
5: with the olive trees.
0: You got the olive trees, they got the tourism and the beautiful beach resorts.
5: Exactly.
0: Whoa. Victor, if you're coming into some island in Greece and you know you got Chora up on the hill and you know you got the port town right there where the ferry docks, the convenient thing is just to walk across the street, be close to the harbor and the beaches, and just find a hotel there by the ferry. Or you could take a taxi 10 minutes and get to that place where the romantic sunsets are, but not such good access to the beach or not such easy access for pirates. Pirates are no longer a concern, but you still have the convenience of being on the water or up there in the older town. What are the pros and cons? What would you do?
4: I would definitely go up into the town because the nightlife is something you won't find if you're staying down on the beach. And what you'll meet in the way of people, the locals will be up there. And that's part of the fun.
0: So more the tourists will be down in the water near the harbor, usually.
4: Yeah.
0: And then you got the beautiful, and I know, you know, rush hour for romance on Santorini is at the cliff in Chora, watching the sun go down. But you could have that same kind of romance without all of that intensity of tourism at the Chora of the little island that doesn't have the cruise port.
4: That's right.
0: We've been talking about Folegandros, which is near Santorini. We've been talking about Tinos, which is near Mykonos. Do each of you have, would you mind sharing an island that is harder to get to, but is worth the trouble to get to? Victor?
4: I think that Ikaria is an example of an island that's a little harder to get to.
0: Ikaria?
4: It's a little further route. Yeah, named, you know, Icarus.
0: Yeah, Icarus, I was going to say, that's the guy who fell into the water right there. Ikaria,
4: yeah. It's out there on the way towards Samos. And
0: okay.
4: It's just far enough away. It doesn't get so many crowds.
0: That's what you need, just far enough away. Nikki?
5: One of my favorite islands is Kimolos, which is right next to the island of Milos.
0: Mm-hmm.
5: Milos keeps on getting more and more crowded and more popular.
0: Mm-hmm.
5: And there is a reason for that. It's worth it. But you have to get all the way to Milos and then get on another smaller ferry to get across mm-hmm. to Kimolos.
0: Mm-hmm.
5: And once you get there, the first time I got there, I was shocked by the Hora appearance that looks like time has stopped.
0: Yeah,
5: it looks like Mykonos 40 years ago. And then apart from exploring the little alleys that look like a labyrinth inside the Middle Ages castle of the Hora of Kimolos, you can drive to so many different beaches where there is nobody around.
0: This is it. Okay, so let's not even worry about the names of the islands. Let's just say there are always islands that have indirect ferry service,
5: okay,
0: like the ones you guys both named. But I want to talk about some generic things that you might have on your checklist. For instance, you're talking about the traditions. Mykonos, 40 years ago. That's not that hard to find. You just got to take that one extra step.
4: Mm-hmm.
0: And it's going to get a bigger and bigger issue as things become more and more touristic and everybody is inundated with cruise groups where right. there are deep harbors. So you can find the traditional life. Can you get an idyllic taverna on the beach?
4: Yeah, you sure can. And part of the beauty of that is not only is the taverna there and the beach there, but you've got the stars as the sun goes down.
0: Yeah.
4: And you don't get that in an island which is absolutely overrun by tourists.
0: Oh, no. You got your own special little spot. And if you stay there a couple of nights, you'll find your favorite spot for the sunset.
4: Yep.
5: And you'll find the taverna where the father is the one that goes out with his boat and
4: That's
5: brings
4: right.
5: out the fresh fish or octopus, and the mother is the one that cooks it.
4: Mm.
5: And you can enjoy it with your feet right into the sand, not having to wear even your
0: to
5: shoes.
0: This day, that's one of my favorite memories in Greece, is to settle my chair into the sand.
5: Uh-huh.
0: You have to kind of wiggle it down, right?
5: Yes.
0: You wiggle it down, and then, okay, now I'm settled in. And then you have a glass of ouzo. And try an ouzo. I mean, I think ouzo is great. And with a sun, I always like to say, I don't let a sun go down on the Greek Isles without a nice cloudy glass of ouzo. This is Travel with Rick Steves. We're talking with Nikki Vlachow and Victor Romagnoli. They're both world travelers and tour guides based in Greece. Nikki grew up on the mainland in a small town, and now she splits her time between Olympia and Athens. And Victor is Canadian-born, but he's spent the last 25 years on the island of Tinos, which is just like half an hour ferry ride away from that popular cruise port of Mykonos. You'll find links to connect with Nikki and Victor in the notes for this week's show, and that's on our website at ricksteves.com/radio. Nikki and Victor, it's so great to be able to review this because I'm just learning options. And let's talk about a beach. You always have a beach within walking distance of the ferry port, but you do have that option of hopping in a taxi. I wouldn't even rent a car. You just hop in a taxi.
5: Or you rent a little scooter.
0: A scooter. That's
5: if
0: a good
5: you,
0: thing.
5: If you don't go for super comfort, because, you know, sometimes you just want the nice sunbed and the umbrella and be right where there is a beach bar and have the waiter bringing over the cold beer and go in and out the water without having to worry about much. But if you want to really be experiencing the island the best way and have some relaxation, you jump on a scooter or, yes, you get on a taxi and you get 15, 20 minutes or half an hour away at a beach where there are no sunbeds, there are no beach bars. You have to make sure you have enough water with you and you use the shade of some of the trees that grow by the water.
0: Yeah, yeah.
5: And if it's really well isolated, many of us will just take off everything we are wearing and jump into the water and swim skinny dipping.
0: Skinny dipping.
5: Yeah.
0: How do you say skinny dip in Greek?
5: Gymnos.
0: Let me get that down. Gymnos.
5: Gymnos.
0: Gymnos. How do you say, be careful, skin that has never seen the sun is very tender. You can get terribly sunburned.
5: Oh, true. That's true.
0: I bet there's a lot of tourists that have a hard lesson. Then what do you do?
5: You put olive oil on it.
0: Perfect. So you just wrap a blanket around yourself and you go to the nearest farm and you say,
5: give me some olive oil.
0: There's an image. But the fact is, you can skinny dip, if you like, in a remote beach. It's done.
5: And there are some beaches in certain areas which are unofficially beaches where people...
0: Mykonos has that. You go one beach, the next beach, and the final beach
5: yes.
0: is the nude beach.
5: Actually, I was at an island some years ago, which is, there is a very famous and very long beach with some beach bars. And mm-hmm. we were at the beach bars because our kids were younger. And the kids said, "Mom, can we walk a little bit at the far end?" I said, "Why not?" So they went really far.
0: And they came back, running back.
5: Back yelling, "Mom,
0: Mommy.
5: There are these older people that wear nothing."
0: Once you see that, Mom, you cannot unsee it.
5: Yes.
0: Victor, one trick I did was I made friends with a driver, a taxi, and I just wanted to go to a place that you couldn't just call an Uber to get a pickup, you know? And he agreed to come back in 2 hours and pick me up. Do people still do that?
4: Absolutely.
0: Yeah. So you can just find yourself parked in the beach, that whatever tickles your fancy, and your car will come back and get you, and you negotiate a price.
4: Sure.
0: That's great. This is so fun to talk to you guys. I really appreciate it. Let's just finish off my dreaming right now about the Aegean Sea by sharing

0: container in his hand, he said to me, you know, thank you so much. You waited. You didn't have to. And this is all the fresh honey that I collected just while you were here. And I want you to have this. Oh, I said, thank you so much. You didn't have to do this. He said, yes, yes. And next Friday, there's the party in the village. You must come. And he ended up being a friend for my life.
1: Oh, that's a beautiful thing.
0: Yeah.
1: I can see. Yeah. I think I can understand why you've for 25 years made a small Greek island your home.
0: Yeah.
1: Nikki, what's a sort of a magic experience you have? I like these magic moments in our travels on the islands.
2: Walking on the sand without my shoes on and getting away from where the lights of the buildings are towards the sunset and the way that it starts getting darker with the moon above, and ending that walk with a quick dive into the water and coming out of it, finding the taverna to have a nice glass of wine and some nice fresh fish right by the water, hearing the sound of the waves.
1: You know, anybody could have that. You don't need to speak the language. You don't have to have a lot of money. You don't have to have a reservation.
2: It's simple.
1: Take off your shoes. Take a walk after sunset.
2: Simple luxury.
1: Victor, Nikki, thank you so much. You're just a beautiful example of how, if we're thoughtful and if we can venture away from all the big lines of tourists, we can find the magic of Greece.
2: Thank you.
1: How do you say bon voyage in Greek?
2: Kalo.
1: Kalo.
2: Taxidi.
1: Kalo taxidi.
2: Oh, you're good.
1: Is that
3: Bravo.
1: Right?
2: Yes, you're
1: Victor,
2: really.
1: Let me hear you that with a Canadian accent.
0: Kalo taxidi.
1: All right. Yeah. Thanks, you guys.
0: Karisto. Thank you.
2: Thank you,
0: Rick.
4: 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Victor Romagnoli has made his home on the island of Tinos for the last 25 years. He and his partner Alistair offer historic walking and culinary tours and accommodations on Tinos, which is just a 20-minute ferry ride from the busy scene on Mykonos. 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It's posted with today's show at ricksteves.com/radio. 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
13: Thanks so much for having me. I'm excited to talk.

0: more hiking with you.
1: Oh, yeah. Well, you're the guide who got me going on all this long distance hiking in Europe. And I'm excited about your new book, Home Base Hiking. So I know your first book well, Explore Europe on Foot. And that's a pretty basic guidebook to hiking around Europe using those venerable long distance trails. Your new book is all about home base hiking. So first of all, why home base hiking? What is it?
0: So home base hiking, the concept is all about going to a village, staying for 7 to 10 days, and doing day hikes from there. Day hikes that highlight the very best of the local landscape, the local culture, and getting to know not just the local landscape better by staying longer, but getting to know your village really well as well.
1: So you're mixing a little more focus on culture and not the everyday relocating by having the luxury of the same hotel and then coming back each time.
0: Right. And getting to mix your hikes with other places. Like, you know, if you're going to go on a 5-hour hike, you can come back and do a museum in the afternoon.
1: There you go.
0: And so being able to mix in a lot of sightseeing as well.
1: Okay. Now, you were saying 7 days per hub, but you don't... Let's just do a little magical trip together here. I've got like 12 days, maybe 2 weeks. And I want to go to 3 different home bases. And I want to construct it. I love doing this consulting. You do this kind of consulting too, where somebody has a dream and you kind of chart it all out. I know what it's like to write a guidebook. You had to see a lot of places and then you write your favorites up. You covered about 10 chapters in your book. You've got the Dolomites in Italy for a home base, the Somme River Valley in France, the Costa Brava north of Barcelona. You've got Provence in the south of France. You've got the Julian Alps in Slovenia. You've got the Jungfrau region in Switzerland, Piedmont in Italy, the Dalmatian region in Croatia, former Yugoslavia, Berchtesgaden in Bavaria, the foothills of the Alps, and then the beautiful Wachau Valley where the Danube is just upstream from Vienna in Austria. So those are your favorite hubs for hiking, right? You could
0: yes.
1: just stay in any of these places and hike for 5 or 6 days easily. Help me now. I've got a trip. I got 2 weeks. I want to go to 3 places. What would you do? Let's say we're going to have 3 days in each and then, what, 1 day to travel between.
0: So I would definitely mix different regions so that you get a fuller experience of Europe.
1: Mm-hmm.
0: So what I really like to do is I like to mix high alpine views with some really beautiful, warmer coastal views. And then I really like foothills as well for, you know, abbeys and castles and different cultural sites.
1: You know, and that's one thing, my one downside about hiking around Mont Blanc, it was too high. It was gorgeous from a nature point of view, but I didn't get any of the, what you just said, villages, churches, shops, farmland.
0: Right.
1: So if you go to the foothills, you get more of that.
0: Yes.
1: So you're talking about some high alpine wonder, some foothills of the Alps kind of culture with your hikes and these gorgeous meadows and so on through farmland, and then coastal. If you look at your favorite hubs, what would the choices be for high alpine, high mountain?
0: So some of my favorite high alpine hiking is in the Dolomites. And the Dolomites is simply amazing because you have these shockingly incredible views and these jagged rocks.
1: So this is in the north of Italy. These
0: yes,
1: are the Italian Alps.
0: Right.
1: You could get there in 2 hours from Venice.
0: Right.
1: Okay.
0: So what's amazing is that you have these incredible views. You have really great public transportation to where you can take lifts to all of the different hikes. You can cut a lot of elevation gain using lifts.
1: Uh-huh.
0: So it's some of the best hiking that you can ever get for very little effort. And
1: you got pizza and wine.
0: Right. Pizza and wine. And it's about half the price of Switzerland. So
1: Holy.
0: It's a shockingly great deal.
1: Nice. Okay, so the Dolomites will be our high altitude experience.
0: Yeah.
1: And then how about the foothills experience?
0: I really love Berchtesgaden National Park.
1: So now Berchtesgaden is near Salzburg and Innsbruck.
0: Right.
1: It's in this
0: yeah.
1: very,
0: so
1: very south of
0: very
1: Germany.
0: Very south of Germany,
1: 2 hours
0: close to the border.
1: South of Munich. So you just go there on a quick train ride from Munich.
0: Yeah.
1: Hitler loved Berchtesgaden.
0: Right? Yeah, Hitler's eagle's nest is built right there,
1: yeah.
0: which you can go up and see.
1: It was the heart and soul of the German people.
0: But, yes.
1: But just because Hitler liked it doesn't mean we don't go there. So he had good taste in mountain
0: resorts.
1: Well,
0: and there's so much around there. I mean, you have that history from
1: yeah.
0: World War II, but then you also have castles and, you know, you have farmland that you can visit and there's excellent public transportation there
1: okay,
0: as well.
1: Okay, so that would be our foothills. And then what did you say? You said beach. Now, that's interesting that you like beach hiking.
0: Yes.
1: Or coastal hiking, not
0: right.
1: on the beach necessarily.
0: Right. So I love Costa Brava, Spain. And Costa Brava was one of those places where I went and I immediately felt at home. And it's a very local hotspot. So all of the travelers that you're going to really see or hear are Spanish. They're visiting from Barcelona, which is relatively close by.
1: Costa Brava. I was there because Salvador Dali lived there
0: yes.
1: in Cadiz.
0: Yes, and you can hike from his house out to a lighthouse. So there's a lot of really interesting stuff. But one of the cool things about that is that you get these amazing views of the water, and you can pack your swimsuit, and you can swim at these very remote, incredible beaches along
1: yeah.
0: the way.
1: Yeah. Okay, so I'm making this itinerary right now. The Dolomites would be in northern Italy. And then we've got Berchtesgaden, which is southern Germany. And then we've got Costa Brava, which is near Barcelona. So you could fly into Venice, couldn't you?
0: Yes.
1: And then you do the Dolomites. Then you have to get from Venice to Munich.
0: Mm-hmm.
1: Probably, well, we'd take a train.
0: Right.
1: And then you would fly from Munich to Barcelona.
0: Yeah, that's what I recommend.
1: And then you're a two-hour train ride from Barcelona to get to the whatever your hub city would be.
0: Right. So, and you don't need to rent a car
1: right.
0: for any of your trip. You can use public transportation and okay. you can still see all of the best
1: sites. I'm writing this down. I'm going to fly to Venice and then I'm going to take a 2 or 3 hour train connection from the airport or from the nearest
0: city. Trains and buses.
1: Or buses to my base in the Dolomites. And then from the Dolomites, I'm going to find out the most convenient way to get over the Alps to get to Munich, as that's how you get to the foothills of the Alps in Bavaria. And then I'm going to fly from Munich to Barcelona, and I'll fly home from Barcelona back to Seattle. So I get to fly to Venice. I'll take a day in Venice anyways, because I like that. And then I'll zip up to the Dolomites, settle in. I'm going to go 4 nights, 3 undivided days. And I have a whole day to travel to get up to Munich and then get to my home base in Bavaria. And then I have 4 nights and 3 days for hiking there. And then I go back to Munich and I fly to Barcelona for $150 in 2 hours. And then I've got 4 nights in Costa Brava, 3 days of hiking. Go back to Barcelona. I love Barcelona. Take a day there and fly home. That's
0: right?
1: a vacation.
0: And it's such a well-rounded one.
1: I get to see some great cities, Venice and Barcelona and Munich if I want. And I get, what's really cool, 4 nights, 3 undivided days, home base hiking. Okay, I want to get into what we're going to do for each of those, but right now I just want to remind people that this is Travel with Rick Steves, and we are planning one of my favorite ways to explore Europe on foot with writer and hiking enthusiast Cassandra Overby. Cassandra has compiled 10 hand-picked destinations for setting off on unforgettable hikes. That's in her newest book, Home Base Hiking Europe. She's also the author of Exploring Europe on Foot. Her website is exploreonfoot.com. And that gives you a peek at all of her work, plus some interviews we've done in the past together as we rave about doing Europe on foot. Okay, Cassandra, we got the Dolomites, we got the foothills of Bavaria, and we've got the coastal area where France hits Spain, all right, the Costa Brava. Let's talk about each of those places now. We just got a few minutes. The Dolomites, where would I stay?
0: So my favorite valley is called Val Gardena, and it's a valley with 3 different villages. And the village that I like to recommend to people is Ordizé, because it's the largest of the 3. And by largest, I mean it's still very small. There's
1: and
0: just a lot to do
1: that
0: there.
1: That takes you up to Cicada.
0: Yes.
1: Right from Ordizé. That's my favorite bit
0: yes.
1: of the Dolomites, because you're walking on this crazy ridge.
0: It's amazing.
1: Oh, man. And that's just using the lifts like you talked about. So you
0: right.
1: go from Ordizé up to Cicada. And then you'd come back down on the same lift?
0: Mm-hmm.
1: That's one day?
0: Yeah.
1: What else would you do? Day 2?
0: So then I would go over to the village of Santa Cristina. Yeah. And from there, you can take lifts up to the Sassolungo Massif. And you can do, some people do all the way around it, but actually.
1: Sassolungo. Oh, I love it.
0: It's the most amazing site.
1: I've seen it from Alpe di Susi forever, but I've never hiked around it.
0: Oh, that is actually my very favorite hike in all of the Dolomites. So you can go around the base of it and then cut through the middle of it. And
1: yes.
0: right in the middle of it, kind of like in the middle of a big molar, there are multiple huts that you can visit in the rocks.
1: So there's like Sassolungo and Sassolittle or something like that. There's 2 different mountains, right? And they've got a valley between them.
0: Well, it's kind of like broken rock between them.
1: Broken rock.
0: Yeah.
1: Okay. So this is your Dolomite thing. And
0: right.
1: you got great food and you get to know Ordizé. Then you go up to Munich and you... side trip it down and you get settled into Bavaria. Where are we going to make our home base for our Bavarian hikes?
0: So kind of the heartbeat of Berchtesgaden National Park is the town of Berchtesgaden.
1: Mm-hmm.
0: And I love it because it's a place where you see very strong German people walking around in their hiking boots
1: yep.
0: and their lederhosen. And
1: their felt hats with little feathers.
0: Right, right. And so it
1: And they yodel. They actually yodel.
0: Yes, and it feels very much like an authentic German outdoor village that's for Germans.
1: It's true. It's Berchtesgaden is very touristy, but it's very touristy with Germans.
0: Yes.
1: And that's nice. Quickly, what would the hikes be from Berchtesgaden?
0: So from there, you can take lifts up and walk down some of the mountains, getting views of Bavaria's deepest lake. You can hike up to a spot where they serve a typical Bavarian breakfast, and you have views over the whole valley that includes Berchtesgaden. I mean, you can do a hike in the valley near Ramsau, and from there, you just walk from hut to hut along this ridge, and there's no elevation at all. It's a salt brine path. And you get apple strudel as you go.
1: And you could take a bus to Salzburg if you wanted to.
0: Yeah, it's very
1: close. It's probably half an hour to Salzburg.
0: Yeah.
1: You could even hike for 6 hours, come back and go to Salzburg for dinner.
0: Right.
1: That's the thing. Don't underestimate public transit. Okay, last up, after our Bavarian Alpine fun, the hills are alive with the sound of music. You'll go to Munich and you'll fly to Barcelona. You'll connect to Costa Brava.
0: Yes.
1: And where would you stay and what would you do?
0: There's a little town there called Calella de Palafrugell. And this is kind of a bedroom community of Barcelona. It was a fishing village many years ago. And now it's just a quiet spot where people from Barcelona like to take their weekends. It has really great beaches in town. And from there, you have some really amazing cliffs with great hiking.
1: So when you think of coastal hiking in Europe, I suppose once in a while you're walking on a beach, but normally you're walking on bluffs with a view of
0: right.
1: the beach.
0: Yeah, a lot of times you're on bluffs. So you're walking kind of through towns, along beaches, up the bluffs to lighthouses. And at the lighthouses, they serve refreshments. So you can get, you know, a cup of coffee or a glass of wine.
1: Mm-hmm.
0: And then you can keep going and end up at places like the Salvador Dali house.
1: Right. You splice in examples of culture along the way.
0: Yeah.
1: Fantastic. Cassandra, this is actually a trip I could imagine doing, especially I'd give it a few more days to have time in Venice and Munich and Barcelona, three great cities with a nice mix of hiking in there. And a nice thing about this is you do the hiking you're comfortable doing. If you want to, you take the lift up and you hike down. If you want to, you take a taxi out and you walk back.
0: And you have flexibility. If it rains one day, switch up your itinerary a little bit.
1: Cassandra Overby is our guest on Travel with Rick Steves. She's a writer and outdoor enthusiast who recommends we build in some serious hiking in our travels. She's the author of Home Base Hiking Europe and Explore Europe on Foot, your complete guide to planning a cultural hiking adventure. She also offers trip consulting and route guides at her website, exploreonfoot.com. We have links to Cass's earlier conversations with us, and a short extra from today's interview, in which she tells us about walking the Costa Brava Trail in Spain, from Salvador Dali's house to isolated beaches and a lighthouse view. It's included in the notes for today's show at ricksteves.com/radio. Okay, your books are so full of wisdom. We're out of time, except I'd like you to just blitz through one thing I think is really, really helpful, is just your sort of words of wisdom on smart hiking while you're traveling in Europe.
0: Yeah. So I think one of the best things that I like to tell people is to take breaks and to stop when anything hurts. Don't press through it and think you have a destination that you're headed to and you're just going to be tough and go do it. Because if you do that, you'll end up developing something like a blister. Fix it before it's a problem. And, you know, when you're doing a hike or something like that, you can get in this mindset of wanting to be at your destination and being fixated on that. And I think that's a really good reason to take breaks. So I actually take a book with me when I'm hiking in Europe, and I will sit there and I will drink wine from my platypus and I will eat the snacks that I brought and I will read my book for 20 minutes out, you know, on a little fence in the farmland or on a bluff. When I do that, I stop enough to actually take it in.
1: You drink wine from your platypus?
0: I do.
1: What is it? I can't, that's a horrible image.
0: So a platypus is basically a plastic bag that people use for water when they're on trail.
1: Okay.
0: But I use mine as a wine platypus. It exactly fits a liter of wine inside.
1: Oh, that's nice. Now, what I do in order to have some downtime each day is I make a point to leave an hour before I might want to. And then I have an hour, extra hour on the trail.
0: Yeah.
1: Because what's better, an hour at the hotel or more an hour just to be in the moment on a trail without hiking?
0: Right.
1: I love that. Okay. Third word of wisdom.
0: So I would encourage people to be a visitor rather than a tourist. And I think you can do that really well when you're home base hiking because you get to have conversations with people who run the wine shop and the meat shop, and you have more opportunities to talk to locals. But I think it's really important not to just come into town, consume nature, and leave. I think it's really important to talk to people, find out about their daily life, find out about what they do. I mean, a lot of times the souvenirs I bring home are a new way to do things. You know, like in Italy, they spend so much more time with their families and they have these long lingering dinners. So part of being a visitor rather than a tourist is to take home those bits of culture. And I know that's something that you really do too. And it's important and I think it's powerful.
1: Number four, words of wisdom.
0: I would say, you know, a lot of people, especially when they're doing a challenging trip like a high alpine trip, especially if they do it for something like retirement or a big birthday, it's such a high that as soon as that high starts to fade, you get sad, right? And I always tell people, even before your trip has ended, start planning the next one. Don't get sad, get planning. And when you're in Europe, it's the perfect opportunity to talk to European hikers and find out what their favorite trails are, and you get that insider knowledge.
1: Very nice. And you like to say, allow your travels to change you.
0: Yes.
1: What does that mean?
0: So to me, that is, you know, talking to other people and letting those bits of culture in and those things that other cultures do better than your culture does.
1: Nice. Be open to being impressed by somebody else's culture. It's not a contest.
0: Right. Let's and it's not even about being impressed. It's try to recreate that in your own life.
1: Huh.
0: Set aside the time for a long lingering dinner. You know, do the things. You have to make the habits.
1: And I would add one more bit of wisdom. Stretch religiously.
0: Yes.
1: I'm so committed to stretching when I'm hiking. I always feel creaky at home, but when I'm hiking, I stretch in the morning, I stretch at night, and I stretch after the hike's done. It's the best time I could invest if I want to enjoy myself while I'm on the road, if I'm not a real great hiker otherwise.
0: Right. And something I would suggest to people is especially pay attention to your hip flexors, because when you're wearing a backpack, you have a tendency to tip forward. And so your hip flexors get tighter than they normally would. So though that set of muscles you really want to pay attention to when you're on trail.
1: Okay, so pay attention to your hip flexors and drink wine from a platypus.
0: Yes.
1: Cassandra Overby, thank you so much, and I'll see you on the trail.
0: Sounds good.

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7: From NPR News in Washington, D.C., this is Weekend Edition. I'm Alyssa Nadworny. This hour, an update on the view from Moscow and Kyiv. And President Trump's immigration policies have impacted World Cup travel, despite a recent relaxing of restrictions. Later, we'll visit a college campus to see how elite universities are recruiting rural high schoolers.
8: I do not enjoy waking up every morning to the sound of construction and trains. I much prefer, like, the sound of crickets and frogs.
7: Plus, a chat with the new host of the Scripps National Spelling Bee, who plans to make the Bee more like the Super Bowl. 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It's Saturday, May 16th, 2026.
9: Live from NPR News in Washington, I'm Windsor Johnston. The Nigerian government says its armed forces took part in a U.S.-led operation that killed the second-in-command of ISIS. NPR's Jewel Bright reports the Islamist militant was hiding in Africa.
10: A spokesperson for the Nigerian military said ISIS global second-in-command, Abu Bila al-Minuki, and several of his commanders were killed in a joint U.S.-Nigerian airstrike on his compound in northeast Nigeria. Al-Minuki was the most senior ISIS commander in West Africa and the Sahel, and the State Department branded him a specially designated global terrorist in 2023. The operation comes several months after U.S. forces carried out airstrikes on ISIS targets in Nigeria, following claims by the Trump administration of targeted attacks on Christians. Since then, more than 200 U.S. soldiers have been deployed to Nigeria to help train the local military in their fight against insurgents. Drew Bright, NPR News, Lagos.
9: The U.S. Supreme Court has rejected Virginia's request to use a new congressional map that favored Democrats in all but one of the state's congressional seats. NPR's Nina Totenberg reports it was a key part of an effort by Democrats to counter a Republican wave of redistricting set off by President Trump.
11: The new map was approved by Virginia voters in an April referendum, but the state Supreme Court, by a 4-3 vote, invalidated the referendum because the court said state legislators had failed to follow the proper procedures under the state constitution. Virginia Democrats and the state attorney general appealed to the Supreme Court, contending that the state court decision overrode the will of the people. But in a one-sentence order, the High Court refused, without explanation, to intervene in the case. Nina Totenberg, NPR News, Washington.
9: The Long Island Railroad is on strike this morning after union workers and transit officials failed to reach an agreement ahead of a midnight deadline. The walkout is disrupting service for hundreds of thousands of commuters across the New York region. Both sides had moved closer in negotiations in recent days, but officials say they remain divided over health care costs and long-term contributions. MTA Chairman Jano Lieber says that issue became a major sticking point in the talks.
12: They inched their way down from 5. We came up from 3 to almost to 4.5.
13: in a couple of days. That was a significant move. And that was why we needed a new feature along the lines of the health care costs.
9: This is the first walkout in more than 30 years. There's no word on when negotiations will resume. You're listening to NPR News from Washington.
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15: Stardate, May 16th. Most of the stars in the Milky Way orbit the center of the galaxy in the same direction as all the other stars around them, and at about the same speed. But a few follow their own paths. An example is a star at the tip of the Guitar Nebula. The nebula is a bubble of gas with an outline that resembles a guitar. It's in Cephas, which is low in the north at nightfall. The king's brightest stars form an outline that resembles a child's drawing of a house. Don't look for the nebula, though. It's so faint that it wasn't discovered until 1992. The guitar was sculpted by a pulsar, the crushed corpse of a mighty star. It spins once every two-thirds of a second, emitting a beam of energy that sweeps past Earth on each turn. The pulsar was born when the star exploded as a supernova. The explosion must have been off-center, so it gave the dead core a powerful kick. The pulsar is plowing through clouds of gas and dust at almost 2 million miles per hour. It leaves an expanding wake behind it, like a ship traveling across the ocean. That wake is what we see as the guitar. But there's more to the nebula than meets the eye. X-ray telescopes in space reveal a long, high-speed jet. It's firing away from the tip of the nebula at a right angle to the nebula itself. The jet most likely is powered by the pulsar's magnetic field, which funnels charged particles away from the pulsar. An interesting note from a celestial guitar. We have more sky-watching tips and much more about the cosmos in Stardate magazine. Details at stardate.org. I'm Billy Henry.
16: Funding for Stardate comes from the Pennsylvania Space Grant Consortium at pa.spacegrant.org.
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7: This is Weekend Edition from NPR News. I'm Alyssa Nadworny in for Scott Simon. President Trump is back from his trip to Beijing. He went with a number of high-profile business leaders, including Elon Musk. And overall, the president said the visit went really well. Here's what he told Fox News' Sean Hannity in an interview right after the meeting in China.
18: Those business people are here to make deals and to bring back jobs. They're bringing back massive numbers. You know, China's going to invest hundreds of billions of dollars with those people that were in that room today.
7: We're joined now by NPR's Ron Elving. Good morning.
19: Good to be with you, Alyssa.
7: Okay, so this was a two-day visit after a year of tariffs and tough talk. And we know that they talked about investments, trade, the war on Iran. But Ron, what were your top takeaways from the meeting?
19: There has to be heightened concern today in Taiwan. The U.S. has had a special relationship with that island and a commitment to its independence and its defense through nearly 80 years. But as you say, Trump seemed more interested in other issues, selling U.S. products to China and making deals. And as he left, he even said he had discussed Taiwan with President Xi and discussed in detail the contents of the next package of military aid that the U.S. will be sending to Taiwan. Now, that is something previous presidents have explicitly refused to do. Trump persists, meanwhile, in portraying China as an ally in handling Iran, mostly because China depends on the Strait of Hormuz for so much of its oil. But the Strait is a big question mark right now. Who's in control? What confidence can the world have in that control? And Xi is looking out for which scenario would best serve China's particular interest.
7: Right. Okay, so last night, back in the States, the U.S. Supreme Court refused to
20: allow Virginia to use a new voter-approved congressional map that would favor Democrats. This map was in response to Republicans redistricting to favor their parties in several states. And today, across the country, there are protests planned in several cities in response to what's being done to voting rights and redistricting. Does this type of public response matter? I mean, will it make a difference?
19: Not to the court cases, perhaps, but it makes a difference for the people who want to voice their objections to these rollbacks and reaffirm their belief in the Voting Rights Act. Now, that breakthrough back in 1965 followed decades of activism by African Americans and others who believed they could overcome the race-based politics of the region and elect black people to high office. There was resistance to that movement then, and there has been since, and 60 years later we see that resistance at something of a high tide, especially in terms of political and judicial power. But we shall see what the real consequences are, intended and unintended. And the chapter being written right now at this moment is not likely to be the last.
20: So we have primaries coming up. Louisiana is holding its GOP Senate primaries today, and a bunch more states, Alabama, Georgia, Oregon, and more. I mean, which races are you watching?
19: I'm focused mostly on Louisiana at the moment. The incumbent Republican senator there, Bill Cassidy, is on the ballot today, and he's on thin ice because he voted to convict Trump in the 2021 impeachment trial in the Senate, the second impeachment trial. And so Trump has endorsed one of the other Republicans running, Congresswoman Julia Letlow, and that is hard to overcome in the GOP, even for an incumbent. Now, Louisiana has a lot of its own unusual election laws and rules, and there's a new procedure right now for independents who want to take part in the primary. So Cassidy's accusing the incumbent Republican Governor Jeff Landry of changing the rules to block some of Cassidy's voters, and it'll probably be a long night in Baton Rouge.
20: Okay, so I want to talk to you about the global economy, gas prices still roiling. We're in their 12th week of war with Iran. There is kind of a ceasefire, although there's still being shots fired in the Strait of Hormuz. I mean, have you seen anything this past week to suggest that the Trump administration has an off-ramp for the conflict?
19: We know that Iran had a formal response to the last U.S. peace proposal. Trump said he was done reading it after the first sentence, not even remotely the surrender he was looking for. It seems clear at this point that we want a deal that calls us the winner and Iran the loser. Iran doesn't see it that way, and it has shown remarkable capacity for pain and resilience in surviving to fight another day.
20: That's NPR's Ron Elving. Thanks for talking to us.
19: Thank you, Alyssa.
20: Russia's war on Ukraine has lasted more than 4 years, and it may have reached a turning point. In Russia, there are signs of growing public fatigue with the military campaign, and Ukraine is using robotic warfare to stay ahead of the fight. The peace process has stalled, as the Trump administration is distracted by its war on Iran. For more, we are joined by NPR's Charles Maines in Moscow and NPR's Joanna Kakissis in Kyiv. Hello to you both.
21: Hello, Alyssa.
22: Hello.
20: Okay, so Charles, let's start with you. Last weekend, Russia held its annual parade marking the Soviet Union's contribution to the defeat of Nazi Germany. But it was much different than previous years. How have Russians responded to this?
22: You know, yeah, I mean, for the first time in nearly 20 years, the Victory Day parade featured no tanks, no missiles, no nuclear launchers rumbling across Red Square. Guests were few. The media was restricted, including NPR, by the way. The actual ceremony itself was a swift 45 minutes and out, and all of this was a reflection of the Kremlin's concerns over potential Ukrainian drone strikes interrupting the ceremony, which in the end was unnecessary. Moscow and Kyiv agreed to a last-minute three-day ceasefire negotiated by President Trump. But somehow the Kremlin came out looking diminished from all of this, in part because the parade celebrates a victory over Nazi Germany that its forces haven't been able to replicate in Ukraine, but also because Ukrainian President Volodymyr Zelensky released a presidential decree allowing Putin to hold his scaled-back parade with a promise not to attack. It was obviously a bit of online trolling, and it really seemed to work. You know, nationalists here just lost their minds over it.
20: Okay, so that's kind of cheeky of Zelensky. I mean, let's bring in Joanna. What's behind the swagger?
21: Well, Alyssa, the Ukrainians have, to some extent, flipped the script in this war. I mean, critics have long portrayed Ukraine as constantly begging for military aid. But in the last year, especially, the Ukrainians have developed very effective weapons for robotic warfare. We spoke to one soldier, Olesher. He's from the 93rd Brigade, and he works with a unit that operates drones on land. Now, these ground drones carry supplies and ammunition to the front line. They evacuate the wounded. They even perform assaults on Russian soldiers.
0: На сьогоднішній день українців там, можливо, залишилось 30 мільйонів.
21: And he's saying, look, we have like 30 million Ukrainians and there are 130 million Russians. We cannot resist them all. So we had to invent something new to survive. Without these innovations, you know, we wouldn't last long.
20: Okay, so he's talking about ground drones, but the Ukrainians also use drones in the sky and in the sea. How have these drones helped?
21: So let's focus on aerial drones. Like, you know, Ukraine uses these to hit Russian oil refineries and depots, long-range drones. And they also use these cheap interceptor drones. They look like toy rockets, but they destroy far bigger and more expensive Iranian-designed Shahed drones that Russia uses to attack Ukrainian cities. Now, Middle Eastern countries have signed defense deals with Ukraine because of these interceptor drones due to the war in Iran. Ukraine can shoot down nearly all attack drones, but it only shoots down about 75% of missiles. And when missiles get through, you know, Alyssa, they are incredibly destructive. More than 20 people died in Kyiv on Thursday after a Russian missile crushed this apartment building. And right now, I'm actually looking at a photo of one of the dead. She's a sixth grader named Lyubova Yakovleva. She's got red hair, this toothy grin, this bright blue headband. And, you know, her sister was also killed in this massive strike. And their father, a soldier, was killed in action 3 years ago.
20: Mm. Charles, let's shift now to the diplomatic front. President Trump famously promised to end this war in a day. Obviously, that has not happened. His administration has certainly spent months trying to find a negotiated settlement. Where do things stand now?
22: You know, I think by and large, there's a sense that the peace process is stalled, with the White House preoccupied by the war in Iran, even if Trump hasn't disengaged entirely, for example, that recent ceasefire. But the talks, you know, they seem as stuck as the battlefield picture. Russia's position hasn't changed much. It says the fighting would end if Ukraine would voluntarily cede the Donbas. This is land Russia hasn't been able to conquer entirely in more than 4 years of fighting. But Ukraine won't go for it. That territory is Ukraine's primary line of defense to further Russian incursions. And meanwhile, Russia still insists a lasting settlement address what it calls the root causes of the conflict, that being in Kremlin-ized NATO's expansion, the ouster of what it claims are fascists in Ukraine's government, and the country's demilitarization.
20: But Trump was recently saying he thinks they're getting, quote, very close to a deal, no?
22: Yeah, you know, Trump seems eternally optimistic he can bring about an end to this war. And the Kremlin has certainly done its part to tempt him towards Moscow's side, offering all sorts of business investments in Russia once sanctions end, for example. But hopes here in Moscow have really faded that Trump could force Ukraine into a peace deal it doesn't like.
21: And Alyssa, I should chime in here and say that, you know, Ukraine was never going to agree to any peace deal without ironclad security guarantees from the U.S., which Trump has not delivered.
20: Hmm. Okay, so Charles, we're in year five of this war. Do you see an end in sight?
22: Well, there's a sense here that Russians are tired of this. The war has brought enormous casualties and suffering. The economy is on shaky ground now. Repressions and restrictions seem only to be expanding. The most recent example, these rolling internet blackouts that have really brought digital life and all that comes with it, you know, banking, taxis, communication, all of that's to a halt. And all of this is damaging Putin's polling numbers, which creates the feeling that the country is somehow adrift.
20: Okay, and Joanna, I mean, what's the view from Ukraine?
21: Well, Alyssa, it seems that Zelensky seems to end every single one of his speeches by saying, look, you know, Ukraine wants peace. And, you know, he's been frustrated that peace negotiations have stalled. And see, he seems to have lost faith in the Trump administration. Now, like all Ukrainians, Zelensky is clearly very exhausted by this war. You can see it on his face. But he also seems to realize that his country finally has its own cards to play and will keep pushing for peace that will preserve the country's independence and integrity on its own terms.
20: That's Joanna Kakissis in Kyiv and Charles Maines in Moscow. Thanks for speaking with us today.
21: You're welcome, Alyssa.
22: Thank you.
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17: In the forecast, becoming partly to mostly sunny today with a slight chance of showers and thunderstorms, highs in the upper 70s to low 80s. Mostly cloudy tonight, chance of showers and thunderstorms, lows in the upper 50s, and partly to mostly sunny on Sunday with highs in the low to mid 80s. 52 degrees in Warren and Lock Haven. It's 19 minutes past 8 o'clock.
9: I'm Windsor Johnston with these headlines. President Trump has announced that U.S. and Nigerian special forces conducted an operation that killed the second-in-command of ISIS. Trump is calling the operation a major counterterrorism success, though military officials have released few details. Israel says it's killed the leader of Hamas's military wing. He was one of the main architects of the October 7th attack on Israel that left nearly 1,200 people dead. The Long Island Railroad is on strike today after contract negotiations broke down last night. The walkout is disrupting service for hundreds of thousands of commuters across the New York region. I'm Windsor Johnston, NPR News in Washington.

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1: This is Weekend Edition from NPR News. I'm Alyssa Nadworny. The FIFA World Cup is less than a month away. 48 national teams from around the world will face off in matches in Canada, Mexico, and the U.S. But President Trump's immigration policies, including travel bans, have created concerns. And Trump now seems to be relaxing some of his restrictions. Joining us now to talk more about this is NPR's Sergio Martinez-Beltran. Good morning.
2: Hey, Alyssa.
1: So remind us about this travel ban imposed by President Trump earlier this year.
2: Well, there are 39 countries who are under either a full or partial travel ban. For 19 of those countries, the State Department has suspended issuing all visas. For the rest, it has partially suspended it. The Trump administration has said they are doing this to, quote, ensure that individuals approved for a visa do not endanger national security or public safety. Now, Elisa, the issue is that four countries in those lists are expected to play in the FIFA World Cup and play matches here in the U.S. I'm talking about Iran and Haiti, who are under the full travel ban, and Cote d'Ivoire and Senegal, who are under the partial ban.
1: Okay, so how does the ban apply to the players and coaches then?
2: Well, this applies mostly to the people in those countries, the visitors, you know, who are looking to come to the U.S. to see family or attend the games, not the teams. However, in the case of Iran, things are complicated because of the war against that country. Secretary of State Marco Rubio has said Iranian players are welcome as long as they have not served in the Islamic Revolutionary Guard Corps. This means that Iran's team captain, Mehdi Taremi, might not be granted a visa since he completed his mandatory military service in the Guard Corps. I talked to Jamal Abdi. He's the president of the National Iranian American Council. He says the ban has created an untenable situation for many Iranians.
3: It would be really great if Iranians and Iranian Americans could see one another and the people of our two countries could actually have a venue to celebrate. But we're not even able to have Iranians have basic immigration processing move forward because of that suspension, not to mention the total ban.
2: Abdi also worries about the threat of violence against Iranian Americans outside of the stadiums.
1: So what are the implications of these bans on tourism?
2: Well, we're starting to see how Trump's immigration policies are having an impact on tourism for the World Cup, Elisa. The American Hotel and Lodging Association released a survey earlier this month that found hotel bookings in many host cities are running far below projections, in part because of a perception that international travelers may face lengthy visa wait times, increased visa fees, and lingering uncertainty around entry processing. So the impact could go beyond just people who would be traveling from countries included in the ban. That's what Victor Matheson told me. He is a big soccer fan and a professor of economics at the College of the Holy Cross.
4: I think you're going to see a lot of fans from European countries who have been at the butt of President Trump's antagonistic words say, look, I love the World Cup, but you know, maybe I'll sit this one out and save my money for 2030 when the event comes to Spain and Portugal.
1: Okay, so another barrier from the Trump administration is a visa bond program. So nationals of 50 countries will have to pay up to $15,000. That will be refunded when the person departs the U.S. Has that changed this week?
2: Yes, the visa bond posed a huge barrier for people wanting to visit the U.S. This week, though, the Trump administration said the bond will be waived for those who have already purchased a FIFA World Cup ticket. But that might be too late. I mean, buying a plane ticket now can be crazy expensive, especially because of the soaring jet fuel prices.
1: NPR's Sergio Martinez-Beltran, thanks.
2: You're welcome.
1: While generative AI has provoked both excitement and anxiety in the workplace, it's not the first time that employers have used algorithms to reshape how people work. NPR's Ho Jing Nan followed a group of workers who are grappling with a previous form of AI their company used that's led to unpredictable schedules and lower pay.
5: Yves Valeris is a Haitian Creole interpreter in New York City. Working remotely over video calls, she often helps people who struggle with English during difficult situations.
6: I get a lot of hard calls, sometimes, you know, incarceration, you know, a lot of death.
5: When Valeria started her job in 2023, she had a fixed full-time schedule, a set hourly rate and benefits. But in 2025, things changed.
6: You had a regular schedule. You come back from lunch. You log in. You're off the schedule. AEX.
5: AEX is a pay code on her schedule. It means mandatory involuntary time off without pay. This means for the rest of the day, without notice, she has no work. As her hours were cut back, the couple of minutes she usually had between translation calls also disappeared. Only the mandatory 15 seconds remained. Valeria said she didn't have time to stand up and stretch or clear her head.
6: Just take like a few minutes and have a drink of water.
5: The schedule changes were so bizarre and unpredictable that it became difficult for workers to make use of the freed up hours. Katerina Yermak is a Russian interpreter.
7: One hour, one morning, I'm not working. So what am I supposed to do with that hour?
5: The company they work for, Language Line Solutions, changed its scheduling software in 2025. The new software tries to match worker hours to customer demand by analyzing historical call data and monitoring real-time events like the weather and travel disruptions. Algorithmic scheduling software has proliferated across the economy for over 15 years. In LanguageLine's case, in particular, the interpreters could see from one year to the next how the income fell as the software reshaped their workdays. For Valeris, the Haitian Creole interpreter, it was an 18% drop. Valeris now has to pinch every penny, even for food.
6: I could go an extra 3 miles to get something on sale that I really need when I have a market right down the block from my house.
5: To be clear, the software isn't solely responsible for the falling hours. LanguageLine says call volumes are down because of the Trump administration's policies. The government's immigration crackdown means fewer immigrants are using public services. The company also says it's calibrating the scheduling system to give staff more stability. Businesses used to manage ups and downs in other ways, but now they use the software, says Daniel Schneider. He co-leads Harvard University's Shift Project, which studies hourly work.
8: It's a risk shift in the economy from firms to individuals.
5: Software like this affected retail workers hard over a decade ago. It led to a New York Attorney General investigation and public outcry. The pressure changed major retailers' scheduling practices, and some states and cities passed new laws. But these improvements don't extend to most sectors. To improve their work conditions, some of the Language Line interpreters are trying to unionize. And the city of New York, a Language Line client, said it would review the contracts to make sure the company respects the workers' rights to organize. For Valeris, things really needed to change.
6: This is very stressful, especially the fact that I am a single mother. And I have my daughter in 2 years, she's going to be going to college.
5: She's pushing for a union, and she's also applying for side jobs to make up for her lost income. Huo Jingnan, NPR News.
1: I've been covering higher education for about a decade, and I've long reported on the disconnect between students from rural areas and the nation's prestigious and elite colleges. Often, people in small towns or counties feel like elite colleges are not for them, that they don't belong, or that the schools seem too expensive with their $70,000 sticker prices. But that means those students are often left out of upward economic mobility, what's seen as a golden ticket to success in America. After the 2016 election, I started to see this shift a bit. More and more campuses were doing what they could to help rural students succeed. And I want to bring you next to one of them.
9: Hi, I'm Nathan. Congrats on getting into Amherst.
1: Nathan Grove is greeting students at Admitted Students Day at Amherst College, a small, selective private college in western Massachusetts. He's an assistant dean of admissions, and I find him in the middle of building a bonfire so that the rural students he spent this year recruiting can make s'mores.
9: This is our joke, like, test of how rural you are, is how good you are at making a fire.
1: He crouches down and lights the newspaper.
9: I think we're doing pretty well.
1: In seconds, students huddle around.
10: Stupid. I need to get a new marshmallow. The chocolate is melted.
1: The students hail from towns and cities rarely admitted to top schools like Amherst, from Hawaii to Wisconsin to Maine.
10: I'm the only person from my school leaving the state. And every single person I know is going to community college.
1: Catherine Kohlberg, a high school senior from St. Joe's, Minnesota, population 6,000, compares notes with other students like her.
10: My grade is like 65-70, so this is kind of huge to me.
1: Amherst has less than 2,000 students. Kohlberg took a morning tour, and the state-of-the-art science building, it shocked her.
10: And like my school has like one test tube that we all share.
1: 90% of rural students graduate from high school, more than their peers in cities or suburbs, according to the U.S. Department of Education. But only a little more than half go straight to college. This absence hurts colleges too. Rural students bring not just geographic diversity, but also viewpoint diversity, without using race, which is now illegal following a 2023 Supreme Court decision.
11: The politics feel different. The culture feels different.
1: Michael Elliott is the president of Amherst. They're part of the STARS College Network, a well-funded organization that helps several dozen elite colleges connect with rural high school graduates and convince them that top colleges are for them. But for schools, it's a tough sell. There's a lot of fear around those insane sticker prices, even though many top colleges often end up being cheaper, thanks to scholarships and institutional aid for rural students.
12: A lot of people, it's just, they don't see it as in the cards for them.
1: Olivia Meyer is a high school senior visiting campus from Chugiak, Alaska, a town northeast of Anchorage. She says many of her classmates think
12: the schools are too selective for us to be able to get into.
1: But Meyer thinks her rural identity helped her get into Amherst. Other applicants probably don't know what to do when you come upon a moose in your backyard.
12: Don't get in between a mother moose and her calf, because if you do, they could stomp you, which is very violent and a very horrible way to go.
1: Well before a student enrolls, they have to know about the colleges. So the STARS organization puts on college fairs in rural areas.
13: Here's our whole list of majors.
1: 3 years ago, I visited one of those college fairs in East Tennessee.
14: I don't know much about Yale, so is there anything that's important to like know off the...
1: It was there I met Isabella Cross, who, at the time, was an eager high school senior from what she called a little no-name town of Crossville.
15: I wasn't originally planning on like applying to any like Ivy League or like prestigious schools.
1: So did she end up getting convinced by these fancy schools?
16: How are you? It's been so long.
17: I know. I'm good. How are you?
1: She did not. While she got into a handful of private out-of-state options, and they did offer really good financial aid, it felt easier to live at home and go to the University of Tennessee, Knoxville, an hour down the road.
17: I still kind of wish that I had taken that risk to go out and do it, and I have a lot of regret like now that I am where I am.
1: UT Knoxville is in a major city and is a huge campus with about 40,000 students.
17: I do not enjoy waking up every morning to the sound of construction and trains. I much prefer like the sound of crickets and frogs.
16: You are such a rural kid, like through and through, and I love
17: yes,
16: it.
17: Yes, I am.
1: The STARS organization, seeing that it wasn't enough just to get rural students to apply, used a recent investment from the Trott Family Foundation of $150 million to shift more focus to getting these students to actually make the leap and commit.
18: All right, so behind me is Frost Library, which is our...
1: Back on Amherst's sunny campus, the day's events are all about that, convincing accepted students to enroll.
19: Aren't these stairs so cool that they're stone?
1: Jack Hancock, a high school senior from rural Milford, Pennsylvania, overcame the steep 1 in 13 odds of getting into Amherst.
20: So what are you thinking about campus so far?
1: He's here on a tour with his mom, Jody, and his dad, Matt.
21: That's great. Very pretty. Things aren't too far away.
20: It actually reminds me of Milford. It's about the same size.
17: Yeah.
1: His mom, Jody, says when her older son got into college, they opted for a small window decal for the car and not the large bumper sticker.
21: I think that's a rural cultural idea that you don't want to put yourself better than anybody around you. Yeah. I mean, I think we're
20: because
21: very
20: really
21: aware
20: are.
21: Of that.
1: Amherst's effort to connect with students has paid off. In the last 3 years, the proportion of rural students has jumped from 6% to 11%. The other day, I got a voice message from Jack Hancock.
22: I have decided to go to Amherst College in the fall. Go Mammoths!
1: Amherst ended up being his cheapest option. The school covered all of his tuition. Jack's mom, Jody, says the new, reasonably sized bumper sticker is on its way. This story was produced in collaboration with the Hechinger Report, a nonprofit education news organization.

0: You're listening to Weekend Edition from NPR News. A replica of the historic USS Niagara is back in the water after undergoing nearly $7 million in restorations. The warship helped win a major victory on the Great Lakes during the War of 1812. The vessel relaunched this week and will soon return to its home port in beautiful Erie, Pennsylvania, just in time for events marking America's 250th anniversary celebration. NPR's Scott Newman reports.
1: Is that working?
2: It's the day before Niagara's relaunch after months in dry dock, and last-minute preparations are in overdrive at Booth Bay Harbor in Maine. Ross Branch is the head shipwright at Bristol Marine, which has one of the few yards in the U.S. equipped to handle a ship like Niagara. He's shoving a bronze water intake into the underside of the hull, while a worker inside fastens

0: be captured or destroyed or victorious.
1: In fact, in September 1813, it was victorious. Commodore Oliver Hazard Perry and a small fleet led by Niagara defeated the British, securing the Great Lakes and America's northern frontier. Today's Niagara is technically a replica, but it still carries some of the ship's original pieces and, Bailey says, the spirit of Perry's flagship.
0: It's the people that sail the ship, it's the mission of the ship, and it's still very much the same ship, so replica, rebuild.
1: In a few weeks, Niagara heads back to its home port at Erie Maritime Museum, but Captain Greg Bailey won't be aboard. He's leaving for another position. Captain Richard Bailey, no relation, will be taking the helm. Other crew changes include Lillian Kaiser Taylor. She's Niagara's newly hired third mate.
2: Three of us arrived in Erie about a month ago, varnishing some spars, and then we got here about 2 weeks ago, 3 weeks ago, and have been readying the boat to get underway, to splash and then take her back to Erie.
1: Kaiser Taylor hails from Tucson, Arizona, but she's looking forward to a summer on the Great Lakes, where Niagara is used to teach kids to sail. She only learned to sail herself a few years ago. She says she loves tall ships, but traditional square sails are a lot of work.
2: To set a square, you have to climb aloft. And that kind of just completely changes your outlook on sailing, just becomes something that's a part of your life. You're in the sky all the time.
1: The next day, and it's time for Niagara to make a splash, at least metaphorically. Forget smashing champagne bottles and a ship hurtling into the water. Instead, the signal is given, and the hull is slowly eased into the harbor by a massive chain connected to a cradle running on rails. There are no huzzas to be heard, just quiet satisfaction that the work is done and that the Niagara will soon return to Lake Erie, the waters that made it famous more than two centuries ago. Scott Newman, NPR News, Boothbay Harbor, Maine.

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2: Planet Money has just published its first ever book, and we're about to witness the moment of truth.
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1: 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Tuesday is primary day in Pennsylvania when the polls will be open from 7 a.m. to 8 p.m. Voters will cast primary ballots in races for state and local offices, including governor, U.S. House, and state senate. You'll find information at pa.gov/vote.
4: Johnston with these headlines. President Trump is back in Washington after wrapping up talks in China with President Xi Jinping. The two leaders discussed trade, Taiwan, and tensions in the Middle East, including concerns over Iran and the Strait of Hormuz. The White House says Trump and Xi agreed Iran cannot be allowed to develop a nuclear weapon. Both leaders also stressed the importance of keeping global shipping lanes open. The FAA is reviewing safety concerns surrounding President Trump's proposed ceremonial arch near Arlington National Cemetery and Reagan National Airport. Aviation officials are examining whether the structure could interfere with flight paths. I'm Windsor Johnston, NPR News in Washington.

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1: This is Weekend Edition from NPR News. I'm Melissa Nadworny. President Trump's recent decision to withdraw at least 5,000 troops from Germany has sent shockwaves through a Bavarian town. That's because it has hosted U.S. troops for decades and may now lose its main source of revenue. NPR's Rob Schmitz reports.
2: It was Thorsten Gredler's first day on the job as mayor of the Bavarian town of Vilsack when, at his very first press conference, a journalist told him the news. It's very bad news, the journalist told Gredler, telling the new mayor about a German media report that said Trump's cuts to troops in Germany would mean the removal of 5,000 troops from Vilsack. Gredler's face sank. Are you serious? He asked. He then started tearing up. This is hitting me hard, he said. I have to admit, I'm pretty emotional, actually. Since that day, Gredler's been busy doing interviews with international media that have descended on his tiny town, population 6,500. While I wait for him outside his office, a church bell rings and roosters in the alley behind City Hall respond. This tiny Bavarian town has a 1,000-year-old castle, a 700-year-old watchtower, and a mayor in office for just a few days who's facing one of the town's biggest crises in its history.
3: Vilsack, die Stadt Vilsack hat 6,500 Einwohner.
2: If what they say is true, says Gredler, and 5,000 soldiers are taken from our town, along with their family members, we're talking another 12 to 13,000 people leaving Vilsack. That's double the number of the people who reside here. This will have dramatic consequences. For decades, Vilsack has hosted the 2nd Cavalry Regiment, a striker infantry unit of the U.S. Army, whose 5,000 soldiers are trained to deploy quickly for combat. If these soldiers are suddenly withdrawn, Gredler says his town stands to lose more than $800 million of revenue per year. But he says it will also be a cultural loss.
3: Also, die Amerikaner gehören zu unserem gesellschaftlichen.
2: Over the decades, Americans, says Gredler, have become an integral part of our social and cultural life. They rent apartments from us. They shop in our stores. They dine in our restaurants and taverns. The children of American families play for our local soccer clubs, and many of them attend our schools.
4: For us in Vilsack, normally we don't split Germans, Americans. They are part of Vilsack. That's one big community.
2: Down the street from City Hall, Sabina Kedur runs the Angerer Hotel. Her family has owned this hotel since 1666, and they've seen a lot in their nearly 400 years of ownership. But Kedur says the thought of losing the American population brings her to tears.
4: They make our birthday parties when we were small. The other ones, they go out with my dad for fishing, for hunting, for whatever. They was together in Oktoberfest. That's friends.
2: Kedder says she's gotten so used to having Americans around that she now prefers to work with Americans over Germans. She says they're more easygoing. Across town at a pub called the Hammer Guesthouse, a group of retired men drink beer, or what they call Bavarian bread. All of them have heard the news about the U.S. troops, but none of them believe it'll happen, says Richard Schmidt, a retired businessman in town.
5: We don't believe it. This is not logical. This is only a stupid idea from Trump.
2: The rest of the men nod their heads and take sips of their Bavarian bread. Schmidt estimates 3 out of every 4 people in Vilsack would lose their jobs if President Trump follows through on this threat. But he says Trump has threatened to remove these troops before, and he's threatened to take Greenland. Schmidt says Trump makes lots of threats against Europe, but hasn't followed through on hardly any of them. Rob Schmitz, NPR News. Vilsack, Bavaria.
1: 247 kids from across the country will take the stage this month to try and spell their way to a trophy. With words like
6: Éclaircissement.
7: Éclaircissement. E-C-L-A-I-R-C-I-S-S-E-M-E-N-T. Éclaircissement.
8: That is correct!
1: That's Faizan Zaki, winner of last year's Scripps National Spelling Bee.
9: Somebody peel him off the floor.
1: This year, the Bee has a new host, ESPN NFL analyst Mina Kimes.
10: For me, my goal is to really
6: make it feel like you're watching the Super Bowl.
1: Kimes competed in Bees as a kid, and she says she idolized those who went on to vie for the championship in D.C. She told me that she noticed some connections between Super Bowls and spelling bees.
6: Going back and watching the Bees, and that's sort of what I've been doing to prepare for this, I've really noticed a lot of similarities between the televised broadcast and then the games that I'm around in the NFL. The competitors, their preparation, I would say, is what shines the most, as well as just how composed they are and how ice cold they are on stage. It does remind me a little bit of watching elite athletes. But I also think, and this is kind of what I hope to bring to the Bee, the way that they win is what reminds me of football, which is to say it's super complicated and there's so much process that goes into it. And it does feel a little bit like watching a play.
1: Okay, so you're watching old Bees. How else are you preparing as a host?
6: Well, I've been trying to learn more about how these kids do it. It's a really important part of the broadcast, and what I hope the broadcast will convey to viewers is they're not just going up there and reciting words based on rote memorization. I mean, some of it is memorization, obviously, and they do have a zillion words memorized, but you can watch them puzzle it out. You know, we're so used to watching these spellers ask for the etymology, the definition, the part of speech, the use in a sentence. But there'll be a moment where you're watching them and a kid says, oh, is this from the root word in Greek or something? And if they get the affirmative, you see like the light click on and you realize, oh, they just figured out how to spell this word, even though they might not even know what the word is. And I think for me, an important part of my preparation has been understanding their preparation so that when I talk about them, hopefully I can convey the complexity of what goes into each word.
1: You competed in local spelling bees. Do you remember any words in particular that tripped you up?
6: So it's so funny. I don't actually remember the words I got wrong, which is very unusual because the elite spellers and the kids who you're going to see in our broadcast remember every word they've ever spelled wrong and why they spelled it wrong. And I don't know if I just have like that next play mentality of like the NFL cornerbacks, but I don't remember. And I was going to ask my parents. I did remember, however, the word I spelled right to win my second grade B, which was a very easy word, especially after watching these spelling Bs, but it was receive. The classic I before E, except after C came into play. And I think I was 7 at the time, but I do remember the feeling of hearing that and being like, ooh, I got an easy one, which you can see sometimes when you watch these kids spell infinitely more difficult words. You can see the expression on their face when they obviously know that they got it right.
1: That's ESPN NFL analyst and Scripps National Spelling Bee host, Mina Kimes. Thanks so much for talking with us.
6: Thank you for having me.
10: Good. Next.
1: The new movie, Tuner, opens with Leo Woodall and Dustin Hoffman huddled over a piano. Woodall plays Nicky, a former piano virtuoso turned piano tuner, while Hoffman plays Harry, his mentor.
11: Why? She wants us to fix the toilet.
10: Do we look like plumbers?
12: No, we don't fix toilets. We're piano tuners. We fix pianos.
13: Okay, 200.
12: 500, we'll talk.
1: While on the job, Nicky discovers that his incredibly sensitive hearing, used to perfectly tune the piano strings, can pick up on the subtle clicks and movements needed to crack safes, pulling him towards a life of crime. Leo Woodall joins us now to talk about Tuner. Welcome, Leo.
14: Hello.
1: Hello. Piano tuning isn't Nicky's dream job, is it?
14: No. No, it's definitely a fallback. When Nicky's hyperacusis, his condition, really takes a hold, kind of loud-ish noises that one would hear on a daily basis, for someone like Nicky, they're extremely loud and painful and can even cause seizures. That's how he joins Harry tuning pianos.
1: So one night while Nicky is on the job, he meets a group of thieves who are kind of struggling to crack a safe. And Nicky decides to give it a try. What do you think changes in him when the safe opens?
14: You know, he had dreams of what his life would be. And, you know, he's a young guy, mid-20s, who can't go to parties, can't meet people, can't go on dates. his life is pretty mundane, and that's incredibly frustrating. And so when he cracks this safe, he gets a kick out of it.
1: And it's also like this immense validation a little bit too.
14: Yeah, it's small, but it's still very real, a feeling of this curse maybe becoming a bit of a blessing.
1: Had you played piano before you did this?
14: No, not really. I had a handful of either scores from films or just songs that I like that I had kind of worked out how to play one-handed. But playing two-handed was a different ballgame, and so to play Nicky, it required months and months of piano training.
1: Yeah, because you're emulating a virtuoso.
14: Yeah, I mean, there are some things that you have to allow movie magic to cover. It's a really difficult instrument. A lot of it was physicality.
1: Okay, what do you mean?
14: Any true pianist will tell you that you need to sit on the edge of the seat, never fully on the stool, which, you know, obviously I hadn't thought of. I sat plonk right on the center of that stool, and they said, no, move forward. And then the hands, your knuckles need to be over your fingers. And then once we got down those sort of basics, then you can start having fun with it. And like, my favorite thing was to do the huge like flicks, you know, like when the finger flicks a key and then the hand like comes up to the sky. And then there's like a sort of pianist slack jaw, apparently. Your jaw's very loose and your head is just kind of shaking along with whatever the keys are doing. It feels right, whether it looks right or not.
1: You said like before you learned you had some songs you liked or some movie scores you liked, you bought like piano books?
14: No, not even that committed. I would just go on YouTube. I would look at how to play. I think my repertoire was In Bruges. You know the film In Bruges? I love that piece of music. So I learned that. The La La Land tune. I'm not going to lie here, it was all one-handed. But then my main tune was Interstellar, which I can now play two-handed in a very fun way.
1: Yeah, a true takeaway from making this film. I want to talk to you a little bit about working with Dustin Hoffman.
14: Please, I could talk about him all day.
1: You guys have such good chemistry throughout the movie.
14: Oh, that's good.
1: I read that a lot of your interactions on screen were actually improv.
14: Listen, it was basically all improv.
1: What?
14: Had I known how much improv I was going to be doing with Dusty, my level of anxiety would have been through the roof. I mean, he's famous for it. I did know that going in. I just didn't know what it really looked like. But we had scenes that were 1/8 of a page, which is 2 or 3 lines. And we would do 20, 25 minute takes. Because he just talks. It was some of the most fun I've ever had acting. When someone is that good, it makes you better because they draw you into the world of make-believe further than you thought you could go. And he has no qualms with saying whatever the hell he wants. And if it sticks, it does. If it doesn't, whatever. But there were some crazy stories that made no sense about the level of mercury and tuna fish and sharks and blah, blah, blah, blah.
13: I want to tell you something about tuna fish, okay?
14: What do you want to tell me about tuna fish?
13: Big tunas have much more mercury.
14: What?
13: You can get sick from having too much mercury in your body. Did you know that? So I stopped eating big tunas.
14: You just ate a tuna salad sandwich. These stories would go on for 8 minutes. And you're just like, where is this going? But then Dustin finds a perfect way to button it up.
13: You have to worry about, I forgot the word.
14: Inflammation.
13: Inflammation. That's what kills you, inflammation.
14: It was a gift for me to get to bear witness to it and play my own little part in it.
1: I did want to ask you about kind of your lineage of being an actor. We saw that you were related to the silent film actress, Maxine Elliott.
14: Mm-hmm.
1: Is that something that guided you into acting?
14: Honestly, Alyssa, it was kind of the opposite. I didn't have an active rejection of becoming an actor. It definitely never felt like a natural course. Once I'd become an actor, it was really cool to learn this sort of history. I don't think I knew about Maxine until maybe I was at drama school, maybe even a little bit later.
1: That's cool. I'm going to bring us back to the film. For Nicky playing the piano, it's his whole life. Do you think that the film is kind of a cautionary tale about tying yourself like too closely to one identity?
14: Oh, Alyssa, I don't know. Here's what I think. When you have a passion, even if you don't have any talent, it should be a part of your life in some shape or form. For someone like Nicky, he had all the talent in the world and the passion. And I think the two of those kind of combined to make it feel like a purpose. And it was taken away from him. And I think that can relate to everyone in some shape or form. It's something that is truly, truly important to you. How much does that shape who you are? And if it's taken away from you, what does that look like?
1: That's Leo Woodall, who stars in the new movie Tuner, which is out soon. Thank you for joining us, Leo.
14: Thank you, Alyssa.

0: 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I'm Alyssa Nadworny.
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5: When a crossword puzzle is left at a crime scene, the police reluctantly turn to Cora Felton, known as the Puzzle Lady. 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
0: From NPR News in Washington, D.C., this is Weekend Edition. I'm Alyssa Nadworny. This hour, stagnant wages, high prices, how a sticky economy is making American workers feel stuck. Plus, the latest on Cuba, where oil has run out, causing massive blackouts across the country. And a new musical tells the story of a street fight in Britain, one that helped defeat fascism 90 years ago.
7: We said, "They shall not pass," they were shouting. "They shall not pass." They did not pass at that.
0: And in sports, the Preakness Stakes runs tonight. The Derby winner Golden Tempo sits out. First, our newscast. It is Saturday, May 16th, 2026.
8: Live from NPR News in Washington, I'm Windsor Johnston. Demonstrations are taking place in cities across the nation today over recent redistricting efforts and what critics say are rollbacks of voting rights protections. NPR's Ron Elving reports.
9: It makes a difference for the people who want to voice their objections to these rollbacks and reaffirm their belief in the Voting Rights Act. Now, that breakthrough back in 1965 followed decades of activism by African Americans and others who believed they could overcome the race-based politics of the region and elect black people to high office. There was resistance to that movement then, and there has been since, and 60 years later we see that resistance at something of a high tide.
8: That's NPR's Ron Elving reporting. One of the latest decisions on redistricting dealt a blow to Democrats in Virginia. The U.S. Supreme Court on Friday denied an effort to revive a congressional map that could have shifted several House seats in their favor ahead of the November midterms. The busiest commuter rail service in the nation ground to a halt overnight. 3,500 Long Island rail workers walked off the job in New York. Bruce Kahnweiser reports the labor dispute has been ongoing for years.
10: Negotiations between New York City's Metropolitan Transportation Authority and the five unions representing the Long Island Railroad workers have dragged on for 3 years. The LIRR transports well over 250,000 commuters a day during the work week, and ridership on weekends has also gone up in recent years. Salary raises and health care contributions are key issues separating the two sides. The MTA says shuttle buses will be put into service, but the buses will provide far fewer seats than the trains. LIRR workers hadn't gone on strike since 1994. Back then, the daily ridership was little more than 100,000. For NPR News, I'm Bruce Kahnweiser in New York.
8: Artificial intelligence is speeding the growth of new businesses, especially among Gen Z entrepreneurs. NPR's Andrea Hsu reports that's according to a report from the payroll management company Gusto.
11: Gusto surveyed just over 1,000 entrepreneurs who launched businesses in 2025. Half said AI made the process significantly faster or less expensive. Aaron Terrazas is Gusto's economist.
12: Think about a young startup in the past. Having to hire lawyers was very expensive. Having to hire admins was a luxury.
11: Now, a growing share of new business owners are using AI chatbots to answer legal questions, handle accounting, and write emails. And Gusto found the younger the entrepreneur, the more likely they were to rely on AI. More than 70% of Gen Zers under the age of 30 used AI to launch their businesses, compared with just over half of Gen Xers. Andrea Hsu, NPR News.
8: This is NPR.
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14: This is Bird Note. Hummingbirds make hovering look effortless. They're built for it, with flexible wrists that rotate their wings in a rapid figure-eight motion, generating almost constant lift. But wind tunnel experiments with flying birds show that hovering is hard work. As one scientist put it, a hovering hummingbird represents the upper limit of aerobic locomotion in vertebrates. In other words, hummingbirds are athletes on par with galloping horses or humans running a marathon. But hummingbirds aren't the only flyers up to the challenge. Eurasian skylarks even sing while hovering, sometimes for minutes on end. Different from a hummingbird, a lark flutters its wings 10 to 12 times per second, relying entirely on lift produced by the downstroke. Other small birds hover briefly. In search of insects, tiny birds like kinglets float above the tips of branches for just a few seconds. Even larger birds like hawks and kites make use of head-on breezes and what's called wind hovering when they search the ground for prey. The kestrel is a master of wing hovering. Flapping forward but counterbalanced by the wind, the kestrel appears tethered to the ground by a string. So, while hummers might be the most impressive hoverers, they're not the only birds to employ this gravity-defying maneuver. For Bird Note, I'm Ariana Rimmel.
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0: This is Weekend Edition from NPR News. Scott Simon is away. I'm Alyssa Nadworny. The Fed has a new chair, and he faces a persistent problem: inflation. On Tuesday, the Labor Department announced that consumer prices were up 3.8% in April, year over year. That's the highest jump since 2023. The next day, the Senate confirmed Kevin Warsh as chairman of the Federal Reserve. He now inherits the full weight of the Fed's dual mandate to keep inflation low and the American labor market strong. Keep people both working and able to spend on goods and services. We'll turn now to Brown University economist Mark Blythe for his advice for Chairman Warsh and what the rest of us need to know about the economy. Professor Blythe, thanks for speaking with us.
1: That's lovely to be with you.
0: So I think it's pretty easy to look at April's jump in prices and point to the war in Iran. Gas prices, you know, the knock-on effects of those. Do you see much beyond that to worry about? Or can we assume that things are going to settle back down if and when there's a resolution?
1: Oh, we keep waiting for the settle down, don't we? You know, it was all meant to be transitory, and even life is transitory if you wait long enough. But 3.3% in March, 3.8% in April, I mean, it's getting up to 4%. This is serious. Energy is about 40% of it, but we still got problem with housing, with rents. Depending on where you are in the country, a basket of groceries is basically up 25 to 30% over where it was at the beginning of 2021. Eggs never really went back to normal. So there's a whole host of price pressures that aren't just about the Straits of Hormuz.
0: Okay, what about President Trump's tariffs? I mean, many have been invalidated, but not all of them.
1: That's probably part of it. It's hard to actually parse this through. The best estimates that we have on that is maybe it added about 0.8% to the total we've felt over the past kind of year, which is significant, but there's a big error margin on that one as well in the estimates. There's lots of other things going on we're not thinking about. Consider the fact that we've decided to deport large numbers of people in the United States. That's a lot of people who pick agricultural products. Let's think about the stock market going gangbusters over AI. Why is that? Well, because they're building all these data centers. Have a look at the prices of drywall. Have a look at building supply, chips, all the stuff that goes into data centers. That's red hot. And we're running a big deficit. So we're just pumping into the economy. And at the same time, there's limited supply. So it's got to go somewhere and it shows up in prices.
0: Okay, so if inflation remains sustained, what's your advice to someone listening right now? Like, is there anything the average American can do?
1: Unfortunately, there's not much. And part of the problem is we've become a very skewed country. And here's what I mean by this. We recently made a record, which was the labor share of national income, how much people who get wages and salaries take home as a percentage of all the money that everybody makes, hit an all-time low. It was 53.8% at the end of 25. It's gone up just to about 54. At the same time, corporate profits, which usually average about 7%, 8% of national income, are now 12% of national income. So there's been this giant vacuuming up to the top. And as prices go up, the best solution for this is to wages to go up. But wages aren't going up. Wages as a whole are not compensating. They're not enough to basically get that purchasing power back.
0: Okay, so let's go back to the Fed's dual mandate that we mentioned at the top. Can you talk about the labor side of things?
1: Yeah, we're not seeing a big shift up in unemployment yet. This isn't sort of the stagflation of the 1970s with 8% inflation and 8% unemployment. But it is worrying. And it's worrying that it's not going down. And in an economy where 60% of the population struggle to make ends meet in these conditions, it's very, very grinding. It's not good. One of the things about pushing people out of the labor market through immigration policy is that you tighten it up. And then when you have an aging population, you have less workers. So in theory, at least, the people who are in work should be getting higher wages. But that doesn't seem to be happening. What we have is basically a continuation of something that's been going on for the past 25 to 30 years, which is wages on the whole are stagnant, whereas profits are not.
0: Okay, so as Warsh works to keep inflation low and the job market going, paint a picture of what you think the Kevin Warsh economy is going to feel like.
1: If you're in the top 20% of the income distribution and you shop at a place like Whole Foods, it doesn't really matter. You've been overpaying for your groceries for years. If you're everyone else, it's expensive gas that's going to remain expensive. It's rents that keep going up and up because there's no new supply coming on at scale to do anything about it. So it's a sticky economy, and it's very sticky for those that aren't in the top 20%.
0: Sticky in the sense that you're stuck.
1: Sticky in the sense that you're stuck and your dollars are buying less and less.
0: That's Brown University political economist Mark Blythe. Thanks for speaking with us.
1: Pleasure.
0: Most of the seven Republican senators who voted to convict President Trump after the January 6th insurrection have retired. Not Senator Bill Cassidy of Louisiana. He wants to win re-election. Voters in Louisiana will decide today between Cassidy and two primary challengers, including one endorsed by Trump. NPR congressional reporter Sam Greenglass looks at whether a Republican senator like Cassidy can survive this political moment.
2: Crowbridge, Louisiana calls itself the crawfish capital of the world. The town has hosted a crawfish festival here every spring since 1960 with Cajun music, a crawfish eating contest.
3: Rule number one, what goes down.
2: Even crawfish races.
4: 2026 crawfish races. Here we go.
2: But I'm not here for a crustacean race. I'm here for a political one. Like most Republican voters here, retired Sheriff's Deputy Kevin Dupree says he'll back anyone but Cassidy. He says the two-term senator's vote to convict Trump felt like a betrayal.
5: I'm the type of person, if you cross me, I probably won't trust you anymore. I think his political career in Louisiana is finished.
2: Across the park, though, Kelby Daigle hopes that's not so. Daigle chairs the St. Martin Parish GOP and has two polarizing positions right now. He does not like crawfish, but he does like Cassidy.
6: Well, I talked to a lot of elected officials here in St. Martin, and they say, you know, Cassidy's the only one who, man, if I call him right now, his office gets on it.
2: This election will not only test Trump's grip on the party, but what voters want from their representatives in Washington, a MAGA loyalist or a veteran policymaker with clout at the Capitol. Daigle says Cassidy was right to convict Trump and worries what the president is doing to the party.
6: Conservatism is about ideas and principles, and they always make it about Trump. What are you going to do when he's no longer in the picture?
2: But for voters like local GOP activist Denise Skinner, Trump is still very much in the picture.
7: Trump's endorsement is the most important thing to me. He's our president. He wants to work with Julia Letlow.
2: Skinner's talking about Congresswoman Julia Letlow, Cassidy's millennial Trump-endorsed opponent. The other candidate is hard-right state treasurer John Fleming. At this meet-and-greet, Letlow works the crowd as supporters munch sliders and wings.
8: Thank you.
9: Yeah, already voted yesterday.
8: Oh, appreciate it.
2: The ex-college administrator won a special election for the House seat that her husband Luke had been set to assume before he died from COVID in 2020.
8: And then I get a call from the big man, and by that I don't mean the Lord, I mean President Trump himself.
2: Trump asked Letlow to run for Senate. She says voters need a senator they can depend on, not one willing to undermine Louisiana voters who overwhelmingly voted for Trump.
8: If I learn anything from Luke, you listen to the people who you represent, and you never turn your back.
2: Cassidy says he's never turned his back, including on the town of Denham Springs.
10: Hey, Al, Bill Cassidy. Nice seeing you, man.
11: Hey, how you doing?
2: The main drag is lined with antique shops. A decade ago, many were decimated by flooding.
10: So how far are we from the river right now?
2: On a campaign stop, Cassidy popped into one.
10: That I remember coming here right after the storm and just stuff piled on the street.
2: Cassidy helps steer federal money to the recovery and says he continues to bring home billions of dollars for Louisiana, including through his role negotiating the bipartisan infrastructure law. Cassidy says he tells voters that while he's not sure Trump likes him, they do work well together on issues like lowering prescription drug costs.
10: If you're about the present and the future, you're voting for Bill Cassidy.
2: In a Baton Rouge loft overlooking the Mississippi River, the walls are plastered with Go Bill signs, spelled the Cajun way, G-E-A-U-X. Volunteers pass out Cassidy stickers with a Pelican logo and a flyer that includes a photo of Cassidy with Trump. On stage, Cassidy does not mention his vote to convict the president, but he does seem to nod at his history of going his own way.
10: If we are going to make our society, our state, our country a better place, we all have to have courage. And if we don't, we lose.
2: In New Orleans, I met one voter Cassidy has swayed.
12: I've been a Democrat since I was 18 years old.
2: Eli Feinstein recently changed his voter registration to no party after the governor closed the primary to prevent registered Democrats like Feinstein from voting for Cassidy on the GOP ballot. He'll back the Democrat this fall, but in a state red as beans and rice, he says Cassidy is the best realistic option.
12: He's someone who does not share my politics, and I wish that America had more people like him.
2: Many Democrats do not see Cassidy that way. The veteran gastroenterologist provided the critical vote to advance Robert F. Kennedy Jr.'s nomination to lead Health and Human Services, despite Cassidy's deep reservations about Kennedy's vaccine skepticism. In Baton Rouge, former Republican Lieutenant Governor Jay Darden is cheering on the Tigers at a Louisiana State University baseball game. As Cassidy happens to be mingling a few sections over, Darden says most voters are either fish or fowl. They love Trump or hate him. And Darden says that has Cassidy squeezed in a vise.
11: He's got a push from both sides. Those who want unqualified fealty to Trump and those who want somebody who will stand up to Trump on the other side. Bill has tried to be both things, and it may wind up costing him.
2: And it also may mean one less Republican senator open to occasionally breaking with Trump, at a time when Congress has been more than willing to defer to the president. Sam Greenglass, NPR News, Baton Rouge.

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1: In the forecast for central and northern Pennsylvania, becoming partly to mostly sunny today, slight chance of showers and thunderstorms, highs in the upper 70s to low 80s, mostly cloudy tonight, chance of showers and thunderstorms, lows in the upper 50s, partly to mostly sunny on Sunday with highs in the low to mid 80s. It's 60 in St. Mary's, 58 in Bellefonte, and 63 in Mount Union. 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
3: I'm Windsor Johnston with these headlines. President Trump is back at the White House this morning after wrapping up talks in Beijing with Chinese President Xi Jinping. The two leaders discussed trade, Taiwan, and tensions in the Middle East, including concerns over Iran and the Strait of Hormuz. The Long Island Railroad is on strike after union workers and transit officials failed to reach a contract agreement last night. This is the first walkout in more than 30 years. There's no word on when negotiations will resume. AAA says the national average price for a gallon of regular gas is about $4.53. Tensions in the Middle East continue to drive up energy costs ahead of the summer travel season. I'm Windsor Johnston, NPR News in Washington.
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0: This is Weekend Edition from NPR News. I'm Alyssa Nadworny. And now a look at Cuba, after the island ran out of oil prices, causing massive blackouts across the country and a night of protests. Havana also got a visit from the CIA director this week. He was there for negotiations, starting with a tough choice for Cuba's leaders: change or the U.S. will act. NPR international correspondent Eder Peralta is following and joins us now. Good morning, Eder.
5: Hey, good morning, Alyssa.
0: So let's start with more details from what looks like a week with a lot going on in Cuba.
5: Yeah, I mean, we're reaching summer there, so it's really hot, and it so happens that the lights went off for more than 24 hours this week. So on Wednesday, very unhappy people took to the streets of Havana. They banged on pots and pans, demanding that the government turn the lights back on, and the government didn't offer much hope. The country's energy minister, Vicente de la O. Levy, came on TV and said that the 100,000 tons of Russian crude that arrived in April has been used up, and that the grid is now operating essentially without reserves. And remember that Cuba has received precious little oil because the U.S. is running a de facto oil blockade. Cuba has been investing in solar power, but the grid is so old, so frail, so lacking in maintenance that it can't handle the voltage fluctuations that happen with solar energy. So that means that the long blackouts are making life miserable on the island are here to stay.
0: And while all this is happening, the director of the CIA lands in the country?
5: Yeah. Cuba says that the U.S. asked for a high-level meeting, and a delegation headed by CIA Director John Ratcliffe landed in Havana on Thursday. The Cubans say they made it clear that they don't pose a security threat to the U.S. They say they don't host any foreign military or intelligence bases on the island. The U.S. readout of the visit came out from a CIA official speaking to NPR on condition of anonymity. And that official said that Ratcliffe Ratcliffe came with a message for Cuba, and that's that the U.S. wants to, quote, seriously engage on economic and security issues, but only if Cuba makes fundamental changes. I've spoken to Cuban officials, and they have been fairly consistent in saying that they are open to economic reforms on the island. They're even open to U.S. investment, they say, but that they will not, especially not under pressure from the United States, give up their president or change their one-party system, or for that matter, their socialist ideology. I think the question is whether those things are the changes that the U.S. considers fundamental.
0: So what? I mean, does this point to a stalemate? Neither side is going to budge?
5: I think you could read it that way. And that's consequential because President Trump has threatened military action. But I had a conversation with Lillian Guerra, a Cuban historian at the University of Florida, and she sees both sides softening. The Vatican, for example, has been instrumental in bridging gaps between the U.S. and Cuba. And it's notable that Secretary of State Marco Rubio met recently with Pope Leo. The U.S. has also offered Cuba $100 million in aid, and Cuba has said they would take it. And importantly, Cuba has also released a high-profile prisoner on Thursday. Guerra's read is that the situation is so dire in Cuba that both sides are afraid of an explosion. And that one that could leave Cuba grappling with a popular uprising, and it could leave the U.S. facing a humanitarian and migrant crisis.
6: I think there's a bit of a desperation, I would say, on all sides, because we've got basically Cuba experiencing a cardiac arrest and everybody keeps trying to treat that with a Band-Aid.
5: And basically what Guerra is saying is that Cuba is at a tipping point and something has to give. And maybe, just maybe, that means a deal between the U.S. and Cuba.
0: That's NPR's Eder Peralta. Eder, thank you so much.
5: Thank you, Alyssa.
0: Now it is time for sports. The NBA and NHL playoffs heat up, plus remembering a basketball pioneer. Joining us to talk about all of this is sports writer Howard Bryant. Good morning.
7: Good morning.
0: Okay, let's first do Stanley Cup playoffs. So the Western Conference Finals are set. We've got the Colorado Avalanche and the Las Vegas Golden Knights going at it. And then in the East, the Montreal Canadiens and the Buffalo Sabres are still battling it out. That winner will face the Carolina Hurricanes. Howard, which team has impressed you the most?
7: Well, the most impressive teams have got to be Colorado and the Avalanche because they barely lose. I think the Hurricanes are undefeated. But the team that I like most is Montreal. They're the sentimental favorite for me. They haven't, you know, Canada is hockey, and the Canadiens haven't won the Stanley Cup since 1993. It's weird to think about Montreal and the Canadiens and one of the great dynasties in North American sports as an underdog, but that's how it's been economically for hockey. It's a southern southwestern sport now, and to have the old guard Montreal Canadiens win is kind of interesting, although people in Buffalo don't want to hear that. Great series.
0: Fair. Okay, so let's do NBA playoffs. We've got five teams left. What should we know? Any big surprises there?
7: Well, it's really funny because the playoffs started with the Sturm und Drang of the Boston Celtics falling apart, and the New York Knicks were down 2-1, and it was like, whoa, what's happening here? But now that we're nearing the end, everybody is where they're supposed to be. We expected a great San Antonio team to sort of emerge the way they did. We expected the defending champion, Oklahoma City, to be where they are. We expected the Knicks to be near the championship or at the Eastern Conference Finals, where they are. And now we'll find out if it's going to be Cleveland or Detroit, the team that they play in Game 7, to see who's going to face the Knicks. So it's been a great postseason, but it really has, in a way, shaped kind of fallen out the way that we expected late in the summertime.
0: Okay, another big story this week in the NBA, Jason Collins, who in 2013 became the first openly gay NBA player. He died Tuesday from brain cancer. He was 47. What's his legacy?
7: That's a terrible story. It's such a shame. Jason Collins was a great, great guy. He's a great basketball player, really courageous, you know, pioneer. I think when you talk about legacy, obviously anything when we're talking about firsts, or especially openly gay male athletes, is, you know, requires an enormous amount of courage. There's no area in I think, you know, in our culture that is probably more homophobic than male sports. And so for him to do what he did required a great deal of courage. And it also showed how much respect that the league had for him, because so many of his teammates, so many opponents came out in real support, not forced by the league to go be nice, but truly Jason Collins had an unbelievable amount of respect by all of his peers.
0: So, horse racing. The Preakness Stakes take place today. It's second of the Triple Crown races. Golden Tempo, of course, the winner of the Kentucky Derby, will not run. Is this an exception, or has the Triple Crown just lost its shine?
7: It's really funny. It's like when you think about what sports has become over the years, it's so generational. If you talk to me, if you talk to 10-year-old me, there was the Triple Crown and the Preakness and the Belmont and the Kentucky Derby, huge, huge, huge news. Now, not so much. People don't pay much attention to it. It's still, I think we think about the pageantry of the Kentucky Derby simply because of all the mint juleps and the outfits, but the sporting piece of it has lost its way. But the Preakness and the Belmont are still to come, and they're still fun to the people who love it.
0: Love it. Thank you so much, Howard Bryant. Appreciate you.
7: My pleasure. Thank you.
0: Ballet can be a pretty conservative art form, with many companies performing Swan Lakes, Nutcrackers, and Cinderellas year after year. Every now and again, though, someone comes along and truly shakes things up. In San Francisco, one artistic director has been pushing past barriers for years, even if that's meant ruffling some tutus in the process. NPR's Chloe Veltman reports.
8: The fouetté turn is one of classical ballet's flashiest steps. The dancer balances on one leg, whips the other out to the side, and spins 360 degrees in the same spot.
9: I mean, it's crazy hard.
8: Dance writer Rachel Howard says there are 32 of these bad boys in Act 3 of Don Quixote. And Tamara Rojo could execute every one of them with technical precision and dramatic flair.
9: And not just pull off the 32, but throw in triples in between every other fouetté, which almost no other ballerina does.
8: The former English National Ballet and Royal Ballet star has long had a fearless streak. Her career took off as a teenager when she volunteered to represent her small Madrid dance school and company at a daunting international ballet competition in Paris.
10: I don't know what happened, but my hand went up. I didn't think about it. I just went me.
8: She won gold. Rojo has taken that same daring ambition from the stage to the artistic director's chair. Sitting in her office at the San Francisco Ballet in dressy white sweatpants and an extravagantly ruffled blue blouse, the Spanish native says the survival of her art form depends, at least in part, on risk-taking.
10: Every time you bring back the same work, less people will come. You are cannibalizing yourself. So that's not really a long-term strategy that you can rely on.
8: That's why one of the first things Rojo did when she came to San Francisco in 2022 was to commission a big new ballet on a very hot, very San Francisco topic, AI. Mere Mortals is a departure for the company with its jagged, earthbound movement, grainy electronic-driven soundtrack and pulsating AI-generated visuals. Also, the choreographer is a woman. Asya Barton is the first woman ever commissioned to create a full-length work in the San Francisco Ballet's nearly 100-year history.
11: What I love about Tamara is that she is defiant in what she believes in.
8: In an industry where most new dances are created by men, Barton says the artistic director has consistently championed works by women like Mere Mortals. It has drawn crowds of first-time ticket buyers to the San Francisco Ballet. Many of them have stuck around for the post-performance DJ parties, part of Rojo's ongoing desire to open things up by turning the company's lobby into a friendlier space. And Mere Mortals also inspired a whopping $60 million gift from an anonymous donor, one of the largest ever given to an American ballet company. It's mainly intended to fund new work. Barton remembers that donor being invited into the rehearsal room by Rojo.
11: She's very convincing. When she believes in something, if I had the means, I would give it to her too.
8: Not everyone is convinced. Rojo pushes dancers hard in the studio.
10: I'm assuming you're giving me your best. But if you have better.
8: Some might say she pushes them too hard. In 2018, during Rojo's tenure as artistic director of the English National Ballet, the Times of London reported a group of unnamed dancers accused Rojo of perpetuating a culture of intimidation and downplaying injury. NPR has not independently confirmed those allegations, and English National Ballet says no formal grievances were substantiated. The ballet company made changes, including increasing medical care and management training. Looking back, Rojo says that it was challenging to learn to be a manager while still dancing and to make changes in an industry where management is so male-dominated.
10: I came in very strong and very fast. And, you know, that combined with very often women that succeed need to be put in their place was very difficult.
8: A handful of high-profile company members have left San Francisco Ballet since Rojo took over 3.5 years ago. The dancers declined to comment, and San Francisco Ballet says the number of people leaving the company has stayed consistent since before Rojo took over. Yet, Rojo admits,
10: not everybody's going to agree with my vision.
12: Like any leadership change, sometimes people feel aligned with it and sometimes not.
8: This is San Francisco Ballet principal dancer Sasha DeSola.
12: The role of an artistic director is to bring their creative vision and continue to build.
8: Part of Rojo's creative vision is an unusual new 2-year program aimed at identifying and training the next generation of dance leaders while they continue to perform on stage. DeSola is a participant.
12: Many times you're required to almost wait until the end of your career to be able to pursue these things. And I feel grateful that I've been able to kind of do these in tandem.
8: Rojo says she believes ballet dancers are capable of being great leaders if they're taught how.
10: You just need to have a vision that is specific and relevant to the institution that you want to direct, that is financially sustainable, and that makes great art, whichever way you want to do it.
8: Like her ability to execute 32 flawless fouetté turns, Tamara Rojo almost makes it sound easy. Chloe Veltman, NPR News, San Francisco.

0: You're listening to Weekend Edition from NPR News. People are arguing a lot about American history this year as the country turns 250 years old. If the adults can't agree, imagine how hard it is for kids to figure out our national story. The folks at the Library of Congress have one idea: put as many original artifacts in front of kids as possible. They've built a new exhibition for children called The Source. NPR's Diana Douglas paid a visit.
1: It's a field trip day for 11-year-old Declan Hurley of Washington, D.C. He and some other fifth graders came to the Library of Congress's new gallery. They've studied American history in school this year, the 13 colonies, the Civil War, but this is different. Here he's thumbed through old posters and photographs and watched parts of old movies.
2: Most of the stuff we were doing was a film. We did a lot of film. And then we spent a lot of time with the sound and the image.
1: He watched Babe Ruth swinging his bat in a silent film from the 1920s. He saw an even older animated short of a dinosaur. Here, he and his classmates could grab a record, put it on a record player, and hear music straight out of American history.
2: This just shows the library aren't just about books. Library is about all the stuff like film, sound, text, and...

0: farm. I grew up working on a hog farm, and I grew up working on a grain farm.
1: Caleb Sinwell was also at the Library of Congress's new gallery for kids. He's a 19-year-old from Northeast Iowa who has been a history buff ever since elementary school, and he helped design this exhibition for kids like him.
0: Actually getting to research and hold primary sources or have it on your computer screen with an interview or a newspaper clipping, it's completely different.
1: Completely different from watching a history explainer on YouTube, which he also does.
0: In my free time, whenever I wasn't on the farm or playing with the cousins or that kind of stuff, I'd just watch a video or two about something I found interesting, whether that was the Vietnam War and the Korean War to just 1960s Iowa hog lift and that kind of stuff, or the sinking of the Sultana.
1: This gallery tries to lean into that natural curiosity. It's colorful and durable, just like the exhibits at hundreds of children's museums all over the country. The curator, Sherry Werb, hopes kids feel extremely welcome when they walk through the heavy doors of the library.
2: You know, if they start talking about this library as their own, or that they found something that's really very interesting, that's the beginning of their journey as researchers.
1: One thing these little researchers may figure out is that the teaching of history has been in flux for a long time. The Library of Congress doesn't present a single narrative of American history, more like a bunch of snapshots that may help young people see just how we got here. Diana Douglas, NPR News.

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1: Last week on Wait, Wait, Don't Tell Me, Hari Kondabolu was all for putting toys back in kids' cereal boxes, but he wanted more.
2: I love that they brought the toys back, but I've always felt that adult cereals should have, like, things in them too.
1: Yeah.
2: Like Viagra or Lipitor.
1: I'm Peter Sagal. This week we turned the tables on Jeopardy host Ken Jennings by asking him questions in the form of a question. 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
5: I'm Winsor Johnston with these headlines. President Trump says U.S. and Nigerian forces have killed the second-in-command of ISIS during what he called a major counterterrorism operation in Africa. Military officials say the strike targeted one of the group's top leaders. Israel says it's killed the leader of Hamas's military wing. He was one of the main architects of the October 7th attack on Israel that left nearly 1,200 people dead. The 151st running of the Preakness Stakes takes place today at Laurel Park in Maryland, while Pimlico Racecourse undergoes reconstruction. There's no clear favorite heading into the race, with several horses opening at similar odds. I'm Windsor Johnston, NPR News in Washington.

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1: This is Weekend Edition from NPR News. I'm Alyssa Nadworny. 90 years ago, a mostly Jewish working-class community in London came together to resist a fascist march through their neighborhood. The street fight that ensued has often been hailed as the day fascism was defeated in Britain. It's a chapter of British history that's getting fresh attention now, with a new musical playing in London and New York. NPR's Fatima Al-Kassab reports from London's East End.
2: 5,000 fascists rally to them.

0: mobilization for the much advertised march through the East End.
1: In 1936, as fascism took hold in Europe, a political party, the British Union of Fascists, planned a threatening march through a predominantly Jewish area of East London, and the police gave them protection. The fascist leader, lawmaker Oswald Mosley, and his black shirts, named for the uniforms they wore, were met with locals determined not to let them get through.
0: In step here, thousands of EastEnders prepare to resist the invasion, barricading the path the fascists will take.
2: We're about halfway down Cable Street at the moment.
1: Historian David Rosenberg gives tours of the street where it happened.
2: Once you get to the eastern end of it, the names change from sort of East European Jewish names to Irish names, Sullivan and Higgins and all these Irish names, instead of Feigenbaum, Rosenberg, Goldstein.
1: The Irish and Jewish communities were the largest minorities in this working class area. They lived on opposite ends of the street, but they came together in October 1936 to stop this fascist march in what became known as the Battle of Cable Street.
2: The people in the flats, particularly the women, picked up whatever was in their kitchen and threw it down on the police. And the police, in the end, were facing that barrage of stuff from above and people on the ground opposing them, and the police had to retreat. They had to tell Mosley, look, you're not going to get in here either.
1: Bill Fishman was there. He spoke to the BBC back in 2011, when he was 91.
3: I was with a couple of comrades. We said, they shall not pass, they were shouting. They shall not pass. And they did not pass at that.
1: It was a victory for the locals and a major setback for fascists in Britain. But 90 years on...
4: It's kind of amazing that this history isn't taught in London schools.
1: Adam Lentzen's great-grandparents owned a hat shop on Cable Street in the 30s, but he grew up knowing very little about the battle there. He hopes to change that by bringing the story of Cable Street to the stage.
5: You get used to suspicion when they see you on the street.
1: Cable Street, the musical, tells the story of three families, a Jewish family, an Irish family, and a working-class family from the north of England, who are all struggling with the cost of living.
5: They've got different hair, different clothes, different eyes, different nose.
4: What was happening in the 30s was blame the immigrant. And actually, the people of the East End especially weren't having it. It was a kind of line in the sand being drawn by these communities saying, we won't let you keep doing this. We are going to stand up for ourselves.
6: Tomorrow afternoon, us will mostly will march through our streets, but not if we can organise. Give them hell! Send them in.
1: At times, the cast raps a slogan that the crowd chanted that day, which originated in the Spanish Civil War.
4: None of us would be here if it weren't for the people who came before us standing up and being brave. And one thing I hope that an audience would feel when seeing the show is, actually, I can speak up. A single voice might feel fragile, but like a chorus of voices can really be heard.
7: Then, suddenly, it was all over. The Battle of Cable Street was won.
1: Newscasters at the time declared the locals the winners of the Battle of Cable Street. Director Adam Lentzen says this story resonates 90 years on, with the re-emergence of the far right and the rise of anti-Semitism in the UK and abroad. Now, he's brought the musical to New York City.
4: Seeing what's happening in America, seeing people protecting their neighbours against ICE raids. The Battle of Cable Street shows a sort of blueprint for how communities can stand together.
2: So look at this mural. I mean,
1: back in London's East End, David Rosenberg's tour ends at a colourful mural on the side of a church.
2: So what's the top of the mural?
1: It depicts a vibrant scene of working-class people stacking up furniture to barricade the street and women tossing milk bottles from their windows at the fascists below. A reminder of what happened here then, and a lesson for now. Fatima Al-Kassab, NPR News, London.
8: With With everything going on today, it helps to have adorable sea mammals in your social media feed. Chonkers, the enormous sea lion, went viral this spring. He delighted folks online and in real life at San Francisco's Pier 39 with his impossible size. And news orgs like SF Gate would post videos of him. Meanwhile, in Scotland, there's Magnus, the wandering walrus.
9: Good morning, Magnus!
8: He showed up on the Orkney Islands a month ago, and he took a tour of Scotland's piers, sunbathing in front of huge crowds of people like Louise Hawkins, who posted the experience to YouTube.
9: Yeah, he's moving, he's up!
8: Walruses are rare in the area, but Emma Neve Webb of the Orkney Marine Mammal Research Initiative says these visits are becoming more common.
10: We don't 100% know the reason why. There's a good suggestion that it is climate change, that as things are warming in the Arctic, as ice is melting, the animals are being dispersed out from their colonies.
8: And does a sea mammal like Magnus even know he's being watched?
10: I think sometimes he is aware. He might look like he's fast asleep a lot of the time, but I think he is aware that there are people around. And if he gets disturbed, he will go back into the water and move on somewhere else.
8: After a month layover in Scotland, Magnus has moved on. He was last seen this week in Norway, sitting on a floating dock in the sun. Whether or not he comes back, he'll always have his fans in Scotland, as will BJ Lederman, who writes our theme music. The heroine of our next story is Miss Alice Lockie, the daughter of a tenant farmer on the estate of Bevil Marlcombe, 4th Earl Alderwick.
11: At the time of our telling, Alice had, by dint of hard work, innate intelligence, a skillful hand with the needle, and a sense of style and color in clothing unusual for a girl of her birth, raised herself to the lofty status of lady's maid to Lady Jemima Alderwick, eldest daughter of Lord and Lady Alderwick. Alice had thus far resisted the temptations of matrimony, preferring to enjoy the fruits of her own labor, or at least that part of it her father returned to her when it was paid to him by the steward at the end of each quarter.
8: Until, that is, Alice falls for Charlie Wells, valet to the eccentric Lord Winstow. To be together, Alice and Charlie must devise a plot to bring about an unlikely romantic union between their employers. A Perfect Hand is Ayelet Waldman's new novel, and she joins us now. Hello.
11: Hello. It's so great to be here.
8: I'm curious about the title, A Perfect Hand. Is there a little bit of a double meaning there?
11: Yes. So, hand in marriage, obviously. But also there's this concept in Victorian England of the perfect hand, like a lady should have a beautiful, perfect hand, very white, very kind of soft, no calluses. It should not have done any work but the most delicate needlework, which I embroider and quilt. And I can tell you, my hands are very calloused from the needle. I don't know how they maintain their perfect hand. But sort of the irony is that Jemima, who is the lady in this novel, she actually has kind of not particularly pretty hands and also very, very stinky feet. And our heroine, who's a maid, actually has beautiful hands. I don't go into her feet, but I assume they're beautiful too.
8: Because they're a maid and a valet in the 19th century in England, Alice and Charlie, they don't have a lot of ability to choose their own fates. What obstacles do they face in actually being with each other?
11: So they each work in a separate house, a great house, and they meet because at the time, the wealthy people would sort of travel amongst each other's houses, sort of like vacations, right? They would go and they would spend a couple of weeks at one house for the shooting and then go to another great house and invite one another back and forth. And that's how the two of them meet. But if they wanted to stay together, they really had to be in the same house, and then they could see each other and be in regular contact. So they concoct this plan that if their employers fall in love, then they can live in the same house and be together. But of course, their employers despise one another. And so that's what they have to do. They have to figure out a way essentially to manipulate and trick these two people who hate each other into falling in love.
8: Okay, but at the same time, Alice is also beginning to have some questions.
11: Yeah.
8: Can you tell me about this pamphlet that she reads? It's called a brief summary in plain language of the most important laws concerning women, together with a few observations thereon. I just love that title.
11: It is literally the title of a pamphlet that actually existed. And basically what was happening at this time is there was starting to be this notion very early of women's rights. This was before the suffrage movement really started. But there were writers, women and men, John Stuart Mill was a feminist writer, who were starting to write about the laws of property and the laws of inheritance and all the things that kept women in their place. And essentially, at the time, a woman was the property of her father. Everything she owned belonged to her father. And then when she married, she became the property of her husband, and everything she owned belonged to her husband. And there were starting to be these writers who said, you know, that's absurd. That's not fair. We should allow women to control some part of their own income and their own property.
8: So this pamphlet, what does that spark in Alice?
11: Well, it kind of sets a little bit of a fire in her mind and in her heart. And she suddenly starts to imagine a future for herself that isn't just servitude, that isn't just marriage. There's this larger cause that she might want to be a part of. And that wasn't where I was going when I started the book. I was writing a pure marriage plot. It was going to be my version of Jane Austen, my very favorite kind of book. But then all of a sudden, there's this thing that happens. I don't want to sound like twee or pretentious, but there's this thing that happens when you're writing where sometimes the characters just take over and they start driving the car and you're a passenger and you're just like, okay, Alice, take me where you're going, because this is way more interesting than where I thought I was going. And that's what happened with this character. She just took over.
8: So you started with a story about a lady's maid and then ended up with a story about a suffragist?
11: Yep, that's exactly what happened. Which I guess when I think about myself, makes sense, but it certainly wasn't what I thought was going to happen. I thought I was going to stay in that fancy house forever. I love those houses. Parties, dresses, I could go on, crinolines.
8: Can you read another section for us? Maybe about when Alice and Charlie are talking about the nature and purpose of marriage?
11: Okay. Why do any of those endowed with the gifts of rank and wealth marry? For status, for fortune, for property. A baronet seeks the hand of a daughter of an earl that of a marquis. A man of fortune, but no rank, marries his daughter off to a man with the latter, but not the former. One with rank, but no fortune, makes the opposite choice. Though the gentry talk of love, they marry for any reason but. Then we are lucky, Charlie said. How so? Alice said. We have neither estates nor money. We are free to marry for love. Are we? She asked. Are we not? Don't poor women marry for protection and security? Alice asked. And don't poor men, because they need children as laboring hands and a wife to bear them?
8: Charlie has these baked-in assumptions about the future life that he and Alice are going to live. He does love her. Like, I believe that. But what is he missing with those plans?
11: It's not that he's missing a sense of her. The first thing that attracts them to each other is they're both reading. She's reading Emma by Jane Austen. He comes and he talks about it, and he tells her about a Dickens that he loved. So they connect on this intellectual level. Those books are about, you know, different kinds of people, especially the Dickens. But what Alice has and that Charlie doesn't is the capacity to imagine something completely different. Because her brain goes to this really revolutionary place, which is so unusual. There were suffragists who were starting to gather and have meetings and think about these things. But for a servant girl, that's really unusual. That's where Charlie has a problem following her. He wants to. He wants to love what she loves. He wants to honor who she is. But he has a kind of constricted capacity for imagination that I don't think is unusual. I think that's actually the typical thing. It's Alice who's unusual.
8: You promise the reader that this is a love story.
11: Mm-hmm. Because I love a love story. And it is. The people who fall in love may not be who you expect to fall in love, but it's a love story.
8: Is giving someone the right to self-determination also a kind of love?
11: I think it's the most important kind of love. Do you remember that poster that people, half the girls in your college dorm had up? If you love someone, let them go. If they come back to you, they are yours. If they don't, they never were. I'm not remembering, right? It was like with a flower. I mean, really, that's what it is, right? If you love someone, let them go. If they come back to you, they're yours. If they don't, they never were, right? So I think it's the clearest and purest expression of love.
8: Ayelet Waldman, her new novel is A Perfect Hand. Thank you so much.
11: Oh, thank you. This is really delightful.

0: This is Weekend Edition from NPR News. I'm Alyssa Nadworny. Thank you so much for listening. Scott Simon will return next week.
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7: From NPR and WBEZ Chicago, this is Wait, Wait, Don't Tell Me, the NPR News Quiz. I'm Bill Curtis.
8: And I'm Peter Sagal. For years, fans of cruise ships have tried to convince their friends to join them, saying, "Aw, norovirus isn't that bad." And it turns out, comparatively speaking, they were right. We'll ask what made every other cruise ever look like paradise. Plus, Ken Jennings, who first joined us after becoming the Jeopardy champion, comes back to tell us what it's like to be the host. All that, plus Bill Curtis tells us why he himself never watches Love Island.
7: I do it every day. I'm not interested in watching it on TV.
8: We'll ask who won't be watching what on our quiz coming up right after this hour's news.
9: Live from NPR News in Washington, I'm Windsor Johnston. Voters in Louisiana are heading to the polls today for a Senate primary election that will test President Trump's grip on the Republican Party. Republican Senator Bill Cassidy is facing two primary challengers after he voted to convict Trump on impeachment charges after the January 6th insurrection. NPR's Sam Greenglass reports.
10: Most of the seven Republican senators who voted to remove Trump in 2021 have retired. Cassidy is seeking a third term, despite Trump recruiting Congresswoman Julia Letlow to challenge him. Voters like Kevin Dupree say Cassidy's vote felt like a betrayal.
11: I'm the type of person, if you cross me, I probably won't trust you anymore. So I think his political career in Louisiana is finished.
10: St. Martin Parish GOP Chair Kelby Daigle says that's troubling.
12: Conservatism is about ideas and principles, and they always make it about Trump. What are you going to do when he's no longer in the picture?
10: Cassidy wants to repair his relationship with Trump supporters and tout his independence. This race will test whether that's possible. Sam Greenglass, NPR News.
9: Stocks on Wall Street bounced up and down this week before ending about where they started. NPR's Scott Horsley reports rising inflation spooked investors in the bond market.
13: Both the S&P 500 index and the NASDAQ were in record territory on Thursday, while the Dow Jones Industrial Average topped 50,000 for the first time since the U.S. went to war with Iran. That war has caused a spike in energy prices and pushed the annual inflation rate to its highest level in almost 3 years. Retail sales continued to climb last month, but that was largely due to those higher prices. The more money people had to spend at the gas station, the less willing they were to spend on furniture, clothing, and cars. Bond prices slumped on Friday, and stocks gave up some of their earlier gains. For the week, the S&P gained 0.1%. The Nasdaq slipped about 0.1%, and the Dow fell close to 0.2. Scott Horsley, NPR News, Washington.
9: Israel says it has killed the man in charge of Hamas's armed wing hitting a residential building in Qar in Gaza City. NPR's Aya Betraoui reports local hospitals say at least 7 people were killed.
14: Israeli Prime Minister Benjamin Netanyahu's office says he instructed the military to carry out the strike on Izzeddin al-Haddad, who leads Hamas's armed wing, the Qassam Brigades. The statement described al-Haddad as one of the architects of the deadly October 7th attack on Israel in 2023, saying he also oversaw the captivity of hostages. Al-Haddad was among the armed group's founding members more than 30 years ago and took over after its previous leader and his deputy were assassinated by Israel during the war in Gaza. Unlike those attacks, this took place during a ceasefire that was agreed upon 7 months ago. That ceasefire remains fragile. Hamas says it will not discuss disarming until Israel fulfills the first phase of the deal, including halting its lethal attacks. Aya Batraoui, NPR News, Dubai.
9: It's NPR. Two Americans who've never won a golf major, Alex Smalley and Maverick McNealy, now share the lead halfway through the PGA Championship outside of Philadelphia. But as Greg Eklund reports, there are several former major champions also in contention.
15: One of them is Rory McIlroy of Northern Ireland, who, with a win, would be one step closer to the elusive Grand Slam, in other words, winning all four majors this year. Tiger Woods came the closest by winning four straight majors over a two-year period. After a mediocre opening round, McIlroy shot a 3-under par 67 on Friday.
16: At five back, I do feel like I'm right in the tournament, and that's really what I wanted to do today was to just get myself back in it, and I feel like I've done that.
15: But the contenders are bunched together, and McIlroy is tied for 30th entering the third round. Defending champion Scotty Scheffler of Dallas, the world's top-ranked golfer, is only two strokes off the lead. For NPR News, I'm Greg Eklund in Newtown Square, Pennsylvania.
9: The 151st running of the Preakness Stakes takes place today at Laurel Park in Maryland, while Pimlico Racecourse undergoes reconstruction. There's no clear favorite heading into the race, with several horses opening at similar odds. Trainer Brittany Russell is drawing attention with her horse, Taj Mahal, as she looks to become the first female trainer to win the Preakness. Post time is scheduled for just after 7 o'clock Eastern. The third leg of the Triple Crown, the Belmont Stakes, will be held in New York next month. I'm Windsor Johnston, NPR News, in Washington.
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7: 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Can't afford $6 gas? This voice is pure diesel. I'm Bill Curtis, and here is your host at the Studebaker Theater in the Fine Arts Building in Chicago, Illinois, Peter Sagal.
21: Thank you, Bill. Thank you, everybody. Thank you so much. We have a wonderful show for you today. Later on, we're going to be talking to the host of Jeopardy and, of course, still the record holder for consecutive wins on that show, Ken Jennings. We assume he being who he is, he will easily win our quiz. Then next week, be our guest again and will be for the next 74 episodes of Wait, Wait, Don't Tell Me. You do not have to answer in the form of a question. For us, just
8: just give us a call. The number is 1-888-WAIT-WAIT. That's 1-888-924-8924. Let's welcome our first listener contestant. Hi, you're on Wait, Wait, Don't Tell Me.
0: Hi, this is Veronica Brooks Wee from Raleigh, North Carolina.
8: Oh, how are things down there in Raleigh?
0: Pretty Raleigh-ish.
8: Raleigh-ish? What do you do there?
0: So I actually work for a national nonprofit. I'm the senior vice president of research and policy.
8: Oh, that's cool. So that's a thoughtful intellectual job.
0: Yeah.
8: That was a thoughtful intellectual noise. Well, Veronica, welcome to our show. Let me introduce you to our panel this week. First, you can see her co-hosting her show, Frankenbaby, at Union Hall in Brooklyn on May 18th. It's Joelle Nicole Johnson.
1: Hello, Veronica.
8: Next, he's a humorist and the founder of Hatch Space Community Woodworking Shop, now taking applications for their fall furniture making intensive in Brattleboro, Vermont. It's Tom Beaudet.
22: Hello, Veronica.
8: And finally, a contributor to CBS Sunday Morning, it's Faith Saley.
1: Hey, Veronica.
8: So, Veronica, welcome to the show. You, of course, are going to play Who's Bill this time. Bill Curtis is going to read you three quotations from this week's news. If you can correctly identify or explain just two of them, you will win our prize. Any voice from our show you might choose for your voicemail. Are you ready to go?
0: This is a dream come true, so yes.
8: Is it? Well, that's exciting. All right. Here is your first quote. It's a text someone sent his fiance as he headed into quarantine after finally getting off his cruise ship.
23: I've never been so excited to go to Nebraska.
8: That was one of the cruise ship passengers now quarantining in Nebraska after being exposed to what?
0: Oh, is that the hantavirus?
8: Yeah, hantavirus, yes. That passenger, by the way, who was exposed, was given the option of going home to Boston, where his fiance, who he was texting, lives, to isolate there, but instead chose to isolate for 43 days in Nebraska. If anyone here present knows any reason why these two shall not be married.
22: I smell a shipboard romance.
8: This outbreak of this virus happened on not one of those big, you know, Carnival cruise type ships, but on a luxury adventure cruise, which costs about $12,000 a ticket. But you'll be glad to know this. The cruise company that operates it have heavily discounted all future cruises this year. That's true. It's the experience of the end of a lifetime.
22: It's in keeping. Like, these are adventurous people. They've got a lot of money, but they also, you know, they really wanted to do something off the map. And you come home with like a really exotic disease. That's like old school.
8: Yeah.
22: You know, like everybody, if you didn't come back from the tropics with malaria,
8: yeah, exactly.
22: You weren't there, right?
8: Yeah, I mean, you pay a premium price, you get a premium disease. Yeah. This is true. One passenger on the cruise disembarked before showing symptoms on this tiny island in the South Atlantic. So authorities, completely true, had to parachute in medical supplies and doctors to care for him. And my question is, did the doctors know how exactly they were getting there, right? This is a physician, you're told to do this thing. You're like, hey guys, when do we land? And why are you opening the door? Your next quote is from President Trump.
23: I told people who've done swimming pools for me in the past, do me a favor, please.
8: Trump was talking about his renovations of what Washington, D.C. landmark?
0: Is it the reflecting pool?
8: It is the reflecting pool. Very good. President Trump said he decided to paint the reflecting pool on the National Mall blue. And he says it's because the pools at all his properties are blue. Okay, that's fine. But the big water slide and the swim-up bar, a bit much.
24: I think it's the irony that he's messing with the reflecting pool is this is a man who is incapable of reflection.
8: Mm. Well, I mean, you got to give him credit. There's no denying that the reflecting pool just wasn't working. Every time Trump looked into it, he saw an old man who had just crapped his pants.
22: So I've been relating to some of this. I've had a pool at our house since the boys were little,
8: fancy.
22: And they're grown and gone, and I'm taking it out this year.
8: Really?
22: So I've been out there, I'm trying to dismantling things, and And I'm enjoying it because I've been taking care of that freaking pool
2: right.
22: for like 15 years. And just like Trump's frustration, you know, they leak and it, you know, it'll, like you go out there in the morning, all of a sudden, oh, it's green, what? And so I knew a guy.
2: You knew a guy.
3: Yep. I love yeah. that. That was a very unrelatable rant, Tom. I love
22: yeah.
3: you.
22: Yeah. Yeah.
2: What, Joelle, are you saying you've never gone out to gaze upon your property and decided to make major
3: that
2: changes?
3: Pool out.
2: Yeah.
22: Is that way?
2: Have that removed. It no longer pleases me.
3: Take some of these extra houses down. What's going on?
22: I'm not used to being bougie, and I really was just then, wasn't I?
2: You really were.
3: Wow. Yeah. I like
22: Gosh,
3: it.
22: Gosh, I made
24: this
22: it.
24: This is a new Tom. Yeah. You're not leaving the light on anymore.
22: No. I'm going to stay at Holiday Inn.
2: All right, here is your last quote. It's from a commenter on the New York Times website.
23: I do it every day. I'm not interested in watching it on TV.
2: Now, that person was responding to news that what New York Times game is being made into a primetime NBC game show?
0: Oh, I know this because I am probably going to apply. It's Wordle.
2: It is Wordle. Well, this is very exciting. Have you ever had a coworker talk to you about his Wordle score until your eyes glaze over? Well, that's a TV show now. I don't know if this is going to work. I enjoy playing Wordle, fine. The only time I want to watch someone else play Wordle is when the dumbest guy in the plane is doing it in front of me. How is your first guess Goose?
24: You know, this is just the feel-good show we need in 2022.
2: Yes, exactly.
24: This is like, what? Who talks about Wordle anymore?
2: No, you're right. Between the new pandemic and Wordle, it has been a huge week for things I was already tired of 5 years ago. If they really want to capture the essence of Wordle, the way people play it, all the TV contestants should have to play while sitting on toilets.
22: Yeah, that's right.
24: It's so true.
22: God, this reminds me when I walked in on my son when he was a teenager, and he was watching people play video games on his video game.
2: Yes, like that's a thing that people do.
22: Mm. Right, and so what are you doing? He says, I'm watching these guys play this game. It's amazing. I says, I was upset because you played too much video game, and now you're just watching other people play video games. Yeah, right. No, you learn a lot.
3: Yeah. My boyfriend does that. He watches his friends play video games, and that's how I know he'll never cheat on me.
2: Bill, how did Veronica do in our quiz?
23: Her word is perfect.
24: Few extra letters there.
2: I know.
23: Yeah, 3-0.
2: 75% of you just said wouldn't work, 7-letter word. Congratulations, Veronica. Thank you so much for playing.
0: Thank you for having me.
2: Terrific. Take care.

0: use a H-O-E, get a J-O-B. Right now, panel, it is time for you to answer some questions about this week's news. Tom, this week, a court in Australia dismissed the claim of a supermarket employee who said his employers had no right to tell him to cover up what?
1: He had no right to tell him to cover up. That's pretty. I'm not even going to need a hint. I don't even want to start guessing.
0: In Australian civil rights law, people with sagging pants are not a protected class.
1: Oh, my God. They're butt crack.
0: Exactly right. He sued because he felt his employer should not be allowed to tell him to cover up his plumber's crack. He believed it was rude for his supervisor at the supermarket to tell him to do that, to cover up what in Australia is also known as the bum crack. This was the fifth time he had brought that claim, only to be again dismissed. Man, the things some men will do to avoid buying a belt.
1: No.
2: Okay. Okay, now to the men on the stage.
0: Yes.
2: Y'all don't feel that?
0: I'm sorry.
2: Like when your booty crack is out, to the men in the crowd, y'all don't feel that? I'm asking, for real. Yeah. Y'all don't feel that?
1: I feel that.
2: You feel it?
1: I do not show my bum crack.
2: Okay.
1: No, I do not.
3: But, you know, women get to show their upper cleavage, maybe it's male cleavage. Maybe it's like, here, take a little peek.
1: It is.
3: Take a little sexy peek.
0: You're right.
1: A little cleavage sticking out from under your kitchen sink.
0: Yeah. You're right. I mean, in a weird way,
3: it's like cleavage.
0: It's like you should do that, like with what society did with cleavage. You take it from being a point of shame to a sign of sexiness. Don't cover it up. Let's get some of those good-looking plumbers into something with a plunging crack line.
2: Mm-hmm. It's never a booty crack you want to see, though.
0: No.
2: It's true.
0: It really is. It's just never. Yeah, you're right.
2: Yeah, Michael B. Jordan ain't never out here with his cleavage.
0: Yeah.
4: Cracker Jack, hey! Cracker Jack, Cracker Jack, Cracker Jack, hey!
0: Coming up, grab your snorkel. We're headed to the beach in our Bluff the Listener game. 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
5: 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In the forecast for central and northern Pennsylvania, becoming partly to mostly sunny today with a slight chance of showers and thunderstorms, highs in the upper 70s to low 80s. Mostly cloudy tonight, chance of showers and thunderstorms, lows in the upper 50s. Partly to mostly sunny Sunday, highs in the low to mid 80s. 69 in Ridgeway, 66 in Milesburg, 68 in Hollidaysburg. 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
7: 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I'm Bill Curtis. We are playing this week with Tom Baudette, Joy L. Nicole Johnson, and Faith Saley. And here again is your host at the Studebaker Theater in Chicago, Illinois, Peter Sagal.
0: Thank you, Bill. Thank you, everybody. everybody. Right now it's time for the Wait, Wait, Don't Tell Me. Bluff the listener game. Call 1-888-WAIT-WAIT to play our game on the air. Hi, you are on Wait, Wait, Don't Tell Me.
8: Hi, my name is Lauren White, and I'm calling from Provo, Utah.
0: Provo, Utah, one of the most beautiful places there is in this country. What do you do there?
8: I'm currently a student for wildlife rehabilitation, and then I just DoorDash on the side.
0: Okay, all right. And you say you do wildlife rehabilitation. Do you have a particular favorite kind of wildlife?
8: Bat-eared fox.
0: The bat-eared fox. I will say that
8: yes.
0: You sound adorable.
8: What is it about? They are so adorable. I went to South Africa and worked with them. They are so cute.
0: They're very cute. So basically, you sort of rank wildlife by cuteness like the rest of us do.
8: Yes, of course.
0: Okay. Glad to know that professionals are also just as shallow. Okay, great.
8: Yes.
0: Lauren, it's great to have you with us. You're going to play our game in which you must try to tell truth from fiction. Bill, what is Lauren's topic?
7: A day at the beach.
0: Ah, the beach where every year millions of vacationers go to discover they can get sand and crevices in their body they did not know they had. This week, an unusual beach story made the news. Our panelists are going to tell you about it. Pick the one who's telling the truth. You'll win the Wait, Waiter of your choice on your voicemail. Are you ready to play?
8: Yes.
0: Okay, first up, let's hear from Joyelle Nicole Johnson.
9: A lot of couples dream of their wedding day. Those with a penchant for summer envision exchanging nuptials on the beach with the sun shining, waves crashing, and the songs of seagulls squawking. Marissa Bramwell and her fiancé, Java Coleman, were getting married on Whidbey Island in Washington State when they were interrupted by the least romantic sound ever, the deep, grotesque screeching of a beached gray whale. Luckily for Beached Boy, the bride, groom, and half the wedding party were marine biologists. While dressed in gowns and tuxedos, they jumped into action. Marissa and her maid of honor kept the whale cool and wet, while Javon, his best man, climbed atop and protected the blowhole with his wife's veil. When the high tide finally came in, they were able to see the whale, whom they lovingly named Jonah, float off into the sunset while they finished their nuptial soaking wedding covered in sand. Of the mishap turned heroic situation, Marissa said, "The only thing that would have made this better is a harem of seals clapping as I kissed my groom."
0: A beach wedding interrupted by a beached whale. Your next beach bit comes from Tom Baudet.
1: Last Tuesday, fashion brand Commas held its Australian Fashion Week show on Sydney's Tamarama Beach. The brand is known for its, quote, effortless silhouettes and aesthetic blends of 1950s European beachwear with modern Australian seaside culture. What they hadn't quite counted on was modern Australian seaside culture crashing their show in the form of a local man ambling onto the beach for his morning swim. The man's unabashed stage 4 dad bod and relaxed arm whirling stood in stark contrast to the severe-looking models who strutted by displaying no excess movement, or body hair for that matter. Australia's Today Show, which would be America's Tomorrow Show, interviewed the man, identified as David, who has been taking his morning swim at Tamarama Beach for 30 years and saw no reason not to do it again on Tuesday. And speaking for the low spark of high cholesterol dads everywhere, this is awesome.
0: A swimmer goes to the beach in Australia and ends up in the middle of a fashion show. Your last shorey story comes from Faith Saley.
10: When a dozen octogenarian French ladies gathered for their sunrise yoga class on a Normandy beach last week, they did not expect that striking a warrior pose would thrust them into battle. But just as they were starting sun salutations at 0600 hours, 75 Allied soldiers landed on the shore. The D-Day Reenactors Club had arrived from Ohio. Startled to see the little old ladies, one officer tackled a grandma to save her from an invisible mine planted by imaginary Nazis, yelling in his best high school French, "Excusez-moi, sur la plage!" One infantryman decided to become a conscientious objector and fell into child's pose. Because this was a French beach, several of the aged ladies were topless, which came as a shock to the fresh-faced American GIs. Several troops stopped in their tracks until a sergeant yelled, "Move it, boys! We've got the bigger bazookas!"
0: All right, one of these things... unexpectedly occurred on a beach. Was it from Joelle Nicole Johnson, a beach wedding getting interrupted by a beached whale, who fortunately for him or it, the wedding was of marine biologists, from Tom Baudet, a dad bod swimmer guy, walks down to the beach to go swimming and finds himself right in the middle of a fashion show runway, or from Faith Saley, a yoga class on the beach in Normandy, France, gets invaded by D-Day reenactors. Which of these was the real story of a surprising day at the beach?
8: I think I'm going to go with Tom's story, the David going on to the fashion week.
0: You're going to go for the swimmer in Australia who walked down and found himself standing amid all the models on the beach in Australia. Well, we have, to bring you the correct answer, the actual beachgoer.
11: I have to say an apology to the fashion designer. When I got to the top of the stairs yesterday, I saw the model, and I suddenly went, I'm the lead model.
0: That was David Handley talking to Australia Today about his accidental modeling debut. Congratulations, Lauren, you got it right. You earned a point for Tom, and you've won our prize, the voice of your choice, on your voicemail.
1: Thank you, Lauren.
8: Thank you so much.
0: And now the game where people who've done a lot do a little more. About 20 years ago, we were delighted to welcome to our show Ken Jennings, who had just set a record for winning on Jeopardy that still stands today. Then, a few years later, we were joined by Ken Jennings, best-selling author. Today, we are thrilled to welcome Ken Jennings, the host of Jeopardy. I wonder if these guys know each other. Ken Jennings, welcome back to Wait, Wait, Don't Tell Me.
12: Thank you for having all three of us back on today.
0: It's a pleasure. So, as you know, Ken, as I may have mentioned bitterly a number of times when we've spoken, I myself was on Jeopardy many, many years ago. I did not do as well as you. But one of my memories was during lunch, I sat near Alex Trebek, the legendary host, and I heard him telling his producers, you know, nobody understands, this is the hardest job in show business. Now that you are in the host's chair or podium on Jeopardy, do you agree?
12: Well, of course, it always flatters the person in the job to point out how hard it is.
0: Yes.
12: But I will absolutely back up Alex here. I mean, after he passed away, sadly, you know, during that guest hosting rotation, we had a lot of broadcasters in who had done everything. We had people who had reported from war zones, and to a person, they all said, wow, this game moves really fast. And I don't mean to imply that a trivia quiz show is as important as being in a war zone, but there is a unique skill set, and Alex was amazing at it, and I don't have anywhere near his level of grace or riz, but I'm going to try.
0: Now, we heard that during that period, as you say, when many people were trying, they tried a lot of people as the host of Jeopardy, that they went through training to do it. Did you? Is there Jeopardy host training?
12: There is Jeopardy boot camp. The Jeopardy writers, the people who write the clues, impersonate Jeopardy contestants.
0: Okay.
12: Just to put you through your paces. And at first, they impersonate well-behaved Jeopardy contestants doing the things we expect.
0: Sure.
12: As your difficulty level grows, they impersonate increasingly unruly and disobedient Jeopardy contestants, just to see what the host would do.
0: Really? So can you give me some of the simulations?
12: Just the little niceties of Jeopardy start going unobserved because a lot of these are related to rules. You know, we're a serious game, Peter. I'm not saying that not my job is not a very serious segment, but we take Jeopardy seriously.
0: Yeah, you know, well, we have, okay, fine. you've been doing it for a while. Has anybody sworn audibly after screwing something up?
12: I feel confident that Jeopardy has violated the George Carlin rule on a few occasions.
2: That was
12: it just wasn't me.
0: Yeah. I remember when I was on, I think I said all seven at once after one question. You, obviously, because of your extraordinary success as a contestant, must have aspired to be a contestant for a while before you went on the show. Did you also ever want to be the host?
12: No, but over the years, many people would ask me, hey, clearly, if Alex were ever to retire, you'd be on the shortlist, and I would just laugh at them. No, that would be a very outside the box, kind of a Willy Wonka way to run a game show. If you invited back the lucky little boy who won the game and gave him the factory. Yeah. Nobody's going to do that in TV. But it turns out Jeopardy is kind of its own little institution, and it runs by its own rules.
0: Yeah, and there you are. Apparently, if you are the champion, they make you the host. Everybody who watches Jeopardy knows that after the first commercial break, when we come back, the host, now you, used to be Alex, comes over and talks to the panelists. Is that as difficult as it looks?
12: It's hard for the contestants. I actually really enjoy it. That was always the part of the show that I thought was a little bit cringy. Even as a kid, I would sometimes have to leave the room during a boring story. It's like Jeopardy stops for a second and Curb Your Enthusiasm begins.
0: Yes. That's where the theme song changes, just at that moment.
12: The tuba comes in. So I worked very hard on making that a little more engaging. And the fact is, Peter, I've gone my whole life trying to get out of conversations with people in about 20 seconds. So I was made for this.
0: Famously, I believe this is famous, that when you did your amazing run of 74 shows, after the first, 20, you ran out of interesting things to say about yourself. You were a young man, you'd only done so much, so that you just started making stuff up to talk about with Alex. Is that right?
12: I ran out of ideas very early on. Like, if you see my fourth game, it's getting a little, the anecdotes are a little cringe. But what I found out is nobody fact checks these.
0: You know, really?
12: Have the New Yorker's staff, Peter. You shouldn't say you have a purple heart, but if you tell us you were a birthday clown, we are not going to LinkedIn.
0: Right.
2: Yes.
0: I was watching Celebrity Jeopardy, where I expected, because I know some celebrities, the questions to be a little easier. I was very impressed. The celebrities have gotten good. Do you think so?
12: I feel like the celebrities don't get enough credit. I think generally people assume, I think because of the Will Ferrell sketches, people assume Celebrity Jeopardy is a cakewalk where it's like states that rhyme with Schmellaware.
0: Right.
12: And as a result, I think they don't give the celebrities enough credit. Certainly we want them to play well. We know they're playing for charity. It depends on the category. If it's showbiz, you can ask celebs harder questions, perhaps, than civilians. So right. It might depend on the category.
0: Yeah, but if it's like working for a living for real, that, yeah.
12: I'll take not having an assistant for 6 months.
1: Ken, is there any plans for like a dumbass Jeopardy? Did I have a request?
2: Yes.
12: I was going to say, well, you know, that show already airs and it's called, and then I realized I would get in trouble. So I
0: yes, okay. Oh, my God. Well, Ken Jennings, it is always a pleasure to have you with us. This time, we have asked you here to play a game we're calling...
7: What is H&R Block?
0: As some people may remember, your Jeopardy win streak ended with a question about H&R Block. We're going to ask you 3 questions about that tax preparation firm. By the way,
12: I've listened to Not My Job so many times over the years. Wait, is this the first time you're ever asking the guest about the single most traumatic thing that's ever happened?
0: All right, if you answer 2 to 3 questions about H&R Block, you will win our prize for one of our listeners. Bill, who is the legendary Ken Jennings playing for?
7: Bonnie Powers of Vienna, Virginia.
0: All right, here's your first question, Ken. H&R Block was originally a bookkeeping business called the United Business Company, founded by Henry Block and his brother. After his brother went back to law school, Henry took out a Help Wanted ad, which was answered by whom? A, the former head of the IRS under President Truman, who had just been fired by President Eisenhower, B, his mother, who told him he should hire his other brother, or C, no one, so Henry just invented someone with the initial R so people would think the company wasn't just him.
12: Wow. I'm going to guess B, his other brother?
0: You're right. That's what happened.
3: But he didn't phrase it as a question.
0: He doesn't have to. He's off duty. All right, here's your next question. H&R Block is obviously known for their tax work, but they have another surprising source of revenue. What is it? A, they're majority owners of America's largest chain of Halloween haunted houses. B, they own the copyright for the GIF animated file format, or C, they own the rights to the entire recorded music catalog of Parliament Funkadelic.
12: I'm going to say, just because it delights me, the haunted house.
0: The haunted houses. No, I'm afraid not, although it'd be another seasonal business. They own the copyright for GIFs because they bought CompuServe, and CompuServe, way back when, patented the GIF.
2: Oh.
0: Here's your last question. In 2005, H&R Block got in trouble when it was revealed that for the past 3 years they had made significant errors when filing whose taxes? A, 7 of the 9 Supreme Court justices. B, their own taxes. Or C, every player in the New York Yankees.
12: I mean, I'm going to say their own, B.
0: You're right. Yay! They managed to screw up their own corporate tax return.

0: wow, Peter, I'm going to think of them every time I watch a GIF. So you've made my life
1: even worse.
0: About them year round.
1: Ken Jennings is the host of Jeopardy. He's also the author of the Complete Connections puzzle book, which has eaten up a lot of my week. It's available now. Ken Jennings, thank you so much for joining us again. I'm Wei Wei Chen Charming. Always a joy to see you. Take care. We'll see you on TV. Bye-bye.
2: Let me tell you how it will be.
1: In just a minute, we reveal why NASA is stocking up on Febreze. That's in our listener limerick challenge. Call 1-888-WAIT-WAIT to join us on the air. We'll be back in a minute with more of Wait Wait Don't Tell Me from NPR.
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8: 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From NPR and WBEZ Chicago, this is Wait, Wait, Don't Tell Me, the NPR News Quiz. I'm Bill Curtis. We are playing this week with Joyelle Nicole Johnson, Faith Seeley, and Tom Baudette. And here again is your host at the Studebaker Theater in Chicago, Illinois, Peter Sagal.
1: Thank you, Bill. In just a minute, after last week's disastrous experiment with the listener hand-to-hand combat challenge, we return to doing limericks. If you'd like to play, give us a call at 1-888-WAIT-WAIT. That's 1-888-924-8924. Right now, panel, some more questions for you from the week's news. Joyelle, this week we heard some new dating advice. You should always wait to the third date to do what? And no, it's not that. But
9: oh, I wouldn't even think about that for once. You should wait till the third date to tell your date that you like cruise ships.
1: Ah. No, not that.
9: To tell your date who you voted for.
1: No. Mm.
9: To tell your date you are anti-vax.
1: No.
10: Those are all good.
1: Yeah. I was about to say, any one of those answers to those questions, you could predict the other two.
9: Give me a hint, Peter.
1: I'll give you a hint. So you're like there, you're like you're in your third date, you're like, hey, it looks like this might be getting serious. So it's time to talk about protecting my assets.
9: Oh, prenup?
1: Yes.
9: Ooh.
1: You should wait to the third date to talk about getting a prenup.
9: The third date.
1: The third date. According to one prominent divorce lawyer, naturally, the third date is the perfect time to bring up a prenup. It's a way to say, hey, I really see a future with you and also an end to that future.
9: I love that.

0: so I'm rich.
1: Yeah.
0: Because if you don't have anything to protect, why are you bringing it up?
2: It's true. I guess it's kind of a weird humble brag in a way.
3: Yeah. What
0: not even
3: man?
0: Humble.
1: Yeah.
3: What rich man am I dating? Tom Baudet?
4: I think I've made a huge strategic error in this show.
1: You have.
4: And I was hoping we could start over.
2: The reasoning is that talking about a prenup on the third date is the perfect way to, quote, depersonalize it by bringing it up early, right? Hmm. That's crazy. That's not what the third date is for. The third date is supposed to be for flirting and making sure you know each other's last names.
0: It's also the date where you can maybe let them hear, like, you don't have to run the water when you go to the bathroom in their apartment.
3: You pooping on a third date?
0: No, not pooping, peeing. You don't know. Excuse me. I am not the type of lady who poops on a third date.
4: We're a long way from prenups.
1: Yeah, we really are.
2: Faith, this week, the New York Times reported customers are getting fed up with restaurants that just won't stop doing what?
0: Oh, QR codes with their menus?
2: No,
0: I don't like
2: although that.
0: That
2: is annoying, I agree, but not that. The audience is with you there.
0: Can you give me a hint,
2: sure,
0: please?
2: It's like, I texted stop, like you asked. Why don't you stop?
0: The confirmation text.
2: Yes, they won't stop texting you all the time. It used to be just one text to confirm your reservation. Now they just keep texting you.
0: Then they're like, you up?
2: Yeah, pretty much. All I wanted was a table for two for dinner, and instead I'm getting more texts than my close male friends have sent me in their whole lives.
4: And then you go in there and sit down, and it's every 5 seconds. It's just like, how's your first few bites tasting? It's just like, can I get you anything else?
5: I just want to talk to my wife.
4: Sorry, you triggered me.
2: I appreciate that.
3: I went out to eat once with a celebrity chef, and the whole, like, the restaurant, they were acting crazy while I was eating with her. And they kept being like, is everything okay? And then the second person came, is everything okay? And she was like, actually, the lamb is dry, but she just told us that. And she was like, if they come back, I'm going to tell them the lamb is dry. And the manager comes and he's like, is everything okay? And she said, the lamb is dry. And I saw a grown man's heartbreak in front of my face.
2: Wow.
3: And I think about that often with a smile.
2: They asked if they didn't want the honest answer.
3: They did.
2: Oh, my God, yeah. The only good kind of text from restaurants is when they let you put your name on the waiting list and you can go get a drink somewhere until your table's ready. Though I did think it was weird when they texted, hey, your table isn't ready, just wanted to see what you're up to, send pics. Coming up, it's lightning, fill in the blank, but first it's the game where you have to listen for the rhyme. If you'd like to play on air, call or leave a message at 1-888-WAIT-WAIT. That's 1-888-924-8924. You can see us most weeks at the Studebaker Theater in Chicago with more shows on the road announced soon. Tickets and information about all our live events are at npr.org. 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
6: Hi, this is Trisha calling from 29 Palms, California.
2: 29 Palms. Oh, it's out there in the desert, right? I've never been there, but I've heard it's beautiful.
6: It is. It's very beautiful, but if you want to do anything fun, you have to drive at least half an hour.
2: But don't they have around 30 palms to look at?
6: at least that many.
2: At least that many. One would hope. Well, welcome to the show, Trisha. Bill Curtis is going to read you three news-related limericks with the last word or phrase missing from each. If you can fill in that last word or phrase correctly, and two of the limericks will be a winner. You ready to play?
6: Peter, I was born ready.
2: There you go. That's the kind of attitude you want. Here's your first limerick.
7: This planet is molten and bleak. We sniff and emit a quick shriek. It has sulfurous gas that is trapped and won't pass. Like rotten eggs. Boy, does it
6: stink.
2: Stink is the right idea, but it doesn't rhyme with bleak or shriek.
6: Reek.
2: Yes, reek. That's right, reek. Good news. Astronomers have discovered a whole new type of planet never seen before. The bad news, it stinks bad. So we have watery planets like Earth, we have Jupiter, a gas giant, but planet L9859D is something never seen before by scientists, a past gas giant. It's covered in an ocean of molten magma. Scientists say the ocean cannot support life, but think about it, if it did have sharks, they would be so cool. The ocean is full of sulfur, meaning that the planet is just an enormous rotten egg laid by a galactic chicken. I feel bad, though, for the other planets in that solar system. They're always like, oh, could you crack open a black hole or something?
0: If you believe in a god, in an original creator, then that creator dealt it.
2: True. Yeah. That's true.
4: God's whoopee cushion right out there.
2: Exactly. Here is your next limerick.
7: I should sit and crack jokes in a punning pub, because screaming and sprinting's a stunning snub. Drenched in sweat, out of breath, that's a tragic love death. Don't start asking for dates in your...
6: Running club.
2: Running club, indeed.
7: Right.
2: Very good.
7: How did you get that?
2: For years now, lonely people have been urged to meet friends and romantic partners by joining running clubs. As everybody knows, they provide the wild sexual dynamics of an improv troupe, but with more chafing. But now, an essayist in Time magazine is asking everyone, stop dating people in your running club. Apparently, dating has created a culture of, quote, ghosting, disposability, and romantic churn in the running clubs. Pretty much everyone is sleeping with each other and running as well. My God, the smell.
4: I think that it's the runners who aren't getting any dates.
2: That's probably the people who are complaining.
4: Yeah, because the priorities are all, like, if your running club is sort of getting tense and weird because people are having sex with each other and dating, you know, that, and you want the dating to stop, I think you've got your priorities flipped.
2: I mean,
4: it's been a while since I've been out there, but I remember it fondly.
2: Yeah. You're talking about running, I assume.
4: Yes.
2: Here is your last limerick.
7: While I'm no great catch or hot stud, double dates sometimes land with a thud. Seeing you is a chore, because your partner's a bore. It's too bad that you married a...
6: Dud?
2: A dud, yes.
7: Wow.
2: The New York Times offered tips this week for how to double date when your friend's partner is a dud, in their words. And if you're looking around the table during a double date and you're wondering, well, who's the dud? I have some bad news. Ultimately, the article says compromise. That's important. You need to suck it up on behalf of your friend. Or just go to the nuclear option, invite a very hot single friend to join all of you so you can ruin their relationship.
0: Maybe that's the time to bring up post-nups.
2: Exactly.
0: Just on a really bad double date.
2: Sure. Yeah. Although double dates with bad couples are very useful because afterwards you can turn to your spouse and be like, you know, compared to them, we're doing great.
4: Yeah.
2: Bill, how did Tricia do in our quiz?
7: Tricia is no dud. She got them all right.
2: Congratulations. Three, yes. Thank you so much. Congratulations. Now it's time for our final game, Lightning Fill in the Blank. Each of our players will have 60 seconds in which to answer as many fill in the blank questions as they can. Each correct answer now worth 2 points. Bill, can you give us the score?
7: I can. Joyelle has 2. Tom and Faith each have 3.
2: Okay, that means Joyelle, you're in second place, so you're going to go up first. The clock will start when I begin your first question. Fill in the blank. On Wednesday, President Trump arrived in Beijing for his summit with blank.
1: Oh, the president of China?
2: Sure. Xi Jinping is his name. On Thursday, the governor of South Carolina announced plans to redraw his state's blanks.
1: Oh, the districts.
2: Yeah, the congressional maps. This week, Kevin Warsh was confirmed as the next chair of the blank.
1: Something that somebody got fired from.
2: Not quite. The Federal Reserve. This week, staff at Baltimore City Hall were accused of spending $50,000 in city funds on blank.
1: Strippers.
2: Oh, no. Crab cakes and wings at baseball games.
1: They should have did the strippers.
2: Maybe. On Wednesday, Utah approved a new blank data center twice the size of Manhattan.
1: AI.
2: Yeah, exactly. Yeah. This week, visitors to Japan are being advised to read labels carefully after a foreign tourist was spotted blanking.
1: Going through a garbage disposal to distribute hantavirus to people?
2: No. The tourist in Japan was seen guzzling a bottle of sauce for noodles because she thought it was iced tea. The tourist was caught on Japanese TV opening a bottle of noodle sauce and taking a huge swig because she confused it for a bottle of iced tea, not being able to read the label. And if she is anything like me, she must have been thinking, oh, wow, the sophisticated Japanese palate, the salt makes this iced tea much more interesting. And also, it's thick. But I like it. Bill, how did Joelle do in our quiz?
7: 3 right, 6 more points, total of 8. She's in the lead.
2: All right. Let's skip over one seat to Tom. Tom, you go next. Fill in the blank. According to new data, the U.S.'s blank rate jumped to 3.8% in April.
4: Inflation.
2: Right. After the White House approved a plan to fire him, Marty Makary announced he was stepping down as head of the blank.
4: The Border Patrol.
2: No, FDA. This week, New York Mayor Blank released his $125 billion budget for the city.
4: The Mamdani.
2: Zoran Mamdani. On Monday, the Justice Department announced criminal charges related to the collapse of the Key Bridge in Blank.
4: Where was the Key? Oh, Baltimore.
2: Right. This week, a White House email warning staff members about leaks to the media was blanked.
4: Leaked?
2: To the media, of course. On Monday, the 2026 Blank Film Festival began in France.
4: Cannes.
2: Right. On Tuesday, Jason Collins, the first openly gay player in the Blank, died of cancer at the age of 47.
4: Oh, the NBA.
2: Right. This week, after an Amtrak train in Texas crashed into a car, the conductor was unable to assist the car's driver because the moment he stepped out of the train to do so, he was blanked.
4: Hit by a train.
2: No, he was surrounded by alligators.
4: Oh, wow.
2: This happened in the coastal region of Texas. The conductor said he wanted to help the driver in the car he had just hit, but 4 alligators blocked the path between him and the car. Fortunately, rescue workers were able to get to the scene quickly. The train was freed from the wreckage. It arrived at its next destination only 4 hours late, which is actually considered, for Amtrak, on time. Bill, how did Tom do in our quiz?
7: Really well. He got 6 right, 12 more points. Total to 15 puts him in the lead.
2: All right.
4: So not enough. Not enough.
0: Listen, I had a concussion 2 weeks ago, I'm playing
4: good.
0: At a deficit.
2: All right. So how many, then, does Faith need to win?
7: Well, 6 to tie, 7 to win.
2: All right. Here we go, Faith. This is for the game. Fill in the blank. On Tuesday, experts said that the war with blank would likely cost taxpayers $1 trillion.
0: Iran.
2: Right. This week, blackouts hit blank as the country says it has run out of fuel.
0: Cuba.
2: Right. This week, a new study found that over 25% of Americans believe that blank's assassination attempts were staged.
0: Trump's.
2: Right. On Monday, climate scientists warned that parts of India could soon be unlivable due to extreme blank.
0: Heat.
2: Right. This week, Pokemon fans in South Korea are lining up to get the recently released blank.
0: K-pop Pokemon.
2: No.
0: Water bottle.
2: No, Pokemon toilet paper. On Wednesday, it was announced that Shakira and BTS will perform at the first ever blank halftime show.
0: World Cup.
2: Right. This week, a mom in Florida who thought intruders were trying to smash their way into her home was relieved to discover it was just blank.
0: Oh, a bear.
2: No, 2 alligators in a fight to the death. Kayla Burris was inside with her sleeping baby in Ave Maria, Florida, when she heard crashing on her porch and thought someone was breaking in. Thankfully, when she went to investigate, she saw it was just 2 alligators in a fight to the death over who would get to eat that Amtrak conductor. Bill, did Faith do well enough to win?
7: Very close, very close. 5 right, 10 more points, total of 13. She's number 2. Tom is our champ.
4: Thank you.
2: Yay.
4: Thank you very much.
2: In just a minute, we'll ask our panelists to predict after Wordle what'll be the next time-wasting activity to get turned into a TV show. But first, let me tell you that support for NPR comes from NPR stations and Progressive Insurance with Snapshot, which monitors safe driving habits to determine a personalized rate at progressive.com. 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Doug Berman, benevolent overlord. Philip Godica writes our limericks. Our public address announcer is Paul Friedman. Our ops manager is Jasira Vardak. Thanks to the staff and crew here at the Studebaker Theater. BJ Lederman composed our theme. Our program is produced by Jennifer Mills, Miles Dornbos, and Lillian King. Special thanks to Blythe Robertson and Monica Hickey. Peter Gwynn is our dog whisperer. Emmer Choi is our vibe curator. Technical direction is from Lorna White. Our CFO is Colin Miller. Our production manager is Robert Newhouse. Our senior producer is Ian Shillog, and the executive producer of Wait, Wait, Don't Tell Me is Michael Danforth. Now, panel, what time-wasting activity will next become a TV show? Faith Saley.
0: The Zillow Game Show. Can you guess how much your friends' homes cost?
2: Tom Baudet.
4: Don't read the comments. Celebrities will be forced to look at the comments that follow pictures of them on the internet while we watch.
2: Joyelle Nicole Johnson.
8: Wine and Dine, where we watch goofy billionaires whine about taxes while eating at restaurants with no prices on the menu.
7: Well, if any of that happens, panel, we're going to ask you about it. Here on Wait, Wait, Don't Tell Me.
2: Thank you, Bill Curtis. Thanks also to Faith Saley, Tom Baudet, and Nicole Johnson. Thanks to our fabulous audience here at the Studebaker Theater in downtown Chicago, Illinois. Thanks to all of you for listening, wherever you might be in this bright, wide world. I'm Peter Sagal. We'll see you next week. This is NPR.
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14: It's like we receive this email that's like the smoke after a papal conclave. That just like, here it is. I'm not going to tell you how we got to this information, but here's the list.
13: 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Today on Planet Money, we uncover all the ways people have tried to hack their way onto the New York Times bestseller list, and we learn what it really means to be a best-selling author. 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
17: Live from NPR News in Washington, I'm Nora Rahm. President Trump has announced that U.S. and Nigerian special forces conducted an operation that killed the second-in-command of ISIS. NPR's Jewel Bright reports the commander was captured in Africa, where attacks by ISIS-affiliated groups have surged in recent years.
18: President Trump said in a social media post that Abu Bilal al-Manuki was eliminated by U.S. and Nigerian forces after intelligence sources found him hiding in Africa. U.S. officials have not disclosed specific details about the operation. Trump thanked Nigeria in his post for joining the U.S.-led operation. This operation comes 5 months after U.S. forces carried out airstrikes targeting ISIS targets in northwest Nigeria. Since then, Nigeria and the U.S. have stepped up military cooperation, and more than 200 U.S. soldiers have been deployed to Nigeria to help train and support the Nigerian military in their fight against insurgents. Jewel Bright, NPR News, Lagos.
17: The Israeli military says a commander of the military wing of Hamas was killed in an Israeli airstrike yesterday. Is-al-Din al-Haddad was among those who planned the October 7th attack on Israel that triggered the war in Gaza. Gaza has seen almost daily Israeli fire, despite a fragile ceasefire between Israel and Hamas.
9: The biggest commuter rail service in the country is on strike this morning. 3,500 Long Island rail workers walked off the job in New York. Bruce Konweiser reports the labor dispute has been going on for years.
19: Negotiations between New York City's Metropolitan Transportation Authority and the five unions representing the Long Island Railroad workers have dragged on for 3 years. The LIRR transports well over 250,000 commuters a day during the work week, and ridership on weekends has also gone up in recent years. Salary raises and health care contributions are key issues separating the two sides.
9: Bruce Konweiser reporting. President Trump's immigration policies, including travel bans, have created serious concerns among soccer fans and economists who say they'll hurt this year's FIFA World Cup. But Trump seems to be relaxing some restrictions. NPR's Sergio Martinez Beltran reports.
20: One of the biggest barriers for soccer fans is a visa bond program implemented by the Trump administration. Nationals of 50 countries will have to pay up to $15,000 that would be refunded when the person departs the U.S. This week, though, the Trump administration said the bond will be waived for those who have already purchased a FIFA World Cup ticket, but that might be too late. Buying a plane ticket this close to the date can be expensive, especially because of rising jet fuel prices. And those who want to visit and be with friends and families at a watch party outside of a game and do not have a ticket will still have to pay the bond. Sergio Martinez Beltran, NPR News, Austin, Texas.
9: This is NPR News in Washington. Protests are being held in cities across the country today in support of voting rights. Several Republican-led states in the South have been attempting to redraw congressional maps after the Supreme Court further restricted challenges to map lines based on racial discrimination. Streets are closed and security is tight in central London today, where rival demonstrations are taking place. Vicky Barker reports.
21: The far-right activist and Christian nationalist known as Tommy Robinson has called his followers to this, his second self-described Unite the Kingdom march and rally. Across town, pro-Palestinian and anti-racism groups have joined forces for a march and rally marking the anniversary of the Nakba, the dispossession of Palestinians during the formation of Israel in 1948. Keeping the two groups apart, more than 4,000 extra police officers using live facial recognition technology for the first time. Following a series of attacks on Jews in Britain, the police also said they'll monitor banners, slogans, and platform speeches for possible violations of hate crime laws. For NPR News, I'm Vicky Barker in London.
9: The grand final of the Eurovision Song Contest takes place tonight in Vienna, Austria. The celebration of pop music is now in its 70th year. Organizers say it's the world's biggest music show. The more people watch, then they watch the Super Bowl. Viewers can vote on the 25 finalist songs by phone, text message, or online. I'm Nora Rahm, NPR News in Washington.
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23: 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These prediction markets are increasingly being folded into the news, promising insight and efficiency. But what happens when journalism starts borrowing the logic of gambling? On the next News Over Noise, we'll talk with journalist Judd Legum about the growing role of prediction markets in news coverage and what this means for the future of the press.
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25: This is Planet Money from NPR.
26: If somehow, given everything that's going on in the world these days, you missed it, let me be the first to tell you. Planet Money just published its first ever book. It was the culmination of years of work. We navigated the world of agents and editors and auctions, figured out how to manufacture a book during a trade war and get it to stores around the world, from airports to cruise ships. And throughout that process, my boss's boss, my grand boss, Alex Goldmark, he and everyone else involved in the book had harbored this secret fantasy that if we played our cards right, maybe someday this book could reach the holy grail of commercial publishing. Maybe this book could make the New York Times bestseller list. So it was carrying all those dreams from my grand boss that I recently walked into the office of Planet Money's book editor, Tom Mayer, at the publishing house W.W. Norton in New York. I was there about a week after the book launched to witness the moment of truth.
14: Today is the day when the bestseller lists are released.
0: I've got butterflies.
14: I'm very nervous.
26: Over the last week, bookstores, from chains like Barnes & Noble down to independents like Carmichael's Bookstore in Louisville, Kentucky, they've been logging their sales and reporting them through some mysterious process to an anonymous department inside the New York Times. All day, Tom has been trying to get a sense of how close the book might be to cracking the New York Times bestseller list by nervously checking the sales numbers he has access to.
14: I sort of feel like on election night when you're counting the votes in, you know, the various counties across the state.
26: Tom's checking how many copies we sold in independent stores or on Amazon or Barnes & Noble.
14: You sort of have this constellation of data, but you don't know what else was sold this week. I know what my book did, but there were several other very good books published the same day that the Planet Money book was published. How well did they sell? We have no idea.
26: And the way the New York Times would count the Planet Money book sales against those other titles is not really clear.
14: I mean, the weird thing about the bestseller list is that we have no idea how it's put together. The New York Times is famously opaque. It's like we receive this email that's like the smoke after a papal conclave. That just like, here it is. I'm not going to tell you how we got to this information, but here's the list.
26: For most of my reading life, whenever I saw the bestseller sticker on a book cover in the bookstore or saw the New York Times bestseller list in the Sunday paper, I didn't really think twice about it. It seemed like a pretty straightforward idea. The nation's literary preferences had been definitively revealed, and here were the results in black and white. Reader, how very wrong I was. Hello and welcome to Planet Money. I'm Alexi Horowitz-Ghazi. On the Planet Money podcast, we've been exploring how the book publishing industry works, told through the lens of publishing our own book. It's a four-part series. You can find all our episodes in the Planet Money podcast feed. In those episodes, we explored the courtship between literary agents and editors, how to manufacture a book during a trade war and convince booksellers to actually stock it on their shelves. But even after all that, there was still this final question. How do books end up on the most coveted place of all, the bestseller list? The bestseller list is this massive hype-building system with its own rituals and rules and secret codes. And just like any system with potentially millions of dollars at stake, it has inspired legions of would-be best-selling authors to try to game it, by hook or by crook. Today on the show, the fourth episode in our series, Planet Money uncovers all the ways people have tried to hack their way onto the New York Times bestseller list. And we learn the hard way how trying to engineer your way onto the list just might be the thing that keeps you from getting there.
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26: Given how big of a deal it is to get your book onto the bestseller list, you can imagine there is a whole world of strategy and gamesmanship that publishers and authors use to try to engineer that outcome. To understand those strategies and where they came from, and how they might inform the fate of the Planet Money book, I called up a professor named Laura McGrath.
3: I teach a class on the history of the bestseller at Temple. And everything that's on the syllabus must have been on the New York Times bestseller list.
26: And yes, Laura says there are different kinds of bestseller lists. There's the Publisher's Weekly list for industry insiders and the USA Today list. But I think we all know there is kind of one bestseller list to rule them all.
3: So the biggest and the most important bestseller list is the New York Times bestseller list. This is the list that publishers are tracking, that matters most to readers, and that matters most to writers.
26: And one of the big reasons it matters so much is that the New York Times bestseller list is not just a signal of what books are already selling. It is a major cause of new book sales. Bestsellers get premium placement in bookstores and online.
3: It's also free advertising for a writer.
4: Yeah.
3: Right? Like, the New York Times puts you on the list. That's an ad you didn't have to pay for. And what happens when a book is named to a bestseller list is a sort of rich gets richer effect. Readers now begin flocking to this book because they have been told it is very popular and it must be popular for a reason.
26: Now, one of the best possible shots that a book has for making it onto the list is during the opening week after launch. It's like the opening box office in Hollywood. The first week is when there's likely to be the most publicity around the book, and crucially, all of the pre-orders are counted towards that first week of sales.
3: So big pre-order campaigns are not only really important for creating buzz around the book, but also really important for that, like, big first week splash.
26: The actual number of copies you need to sell that first week to actually break onto the list can shift back and forth depending on the competition. But basically, the more you can convince people to buy your book in the opening week, the better your odds. And yet, for how prominent this bestseller list is, the actual methodology used to decide which books make it is notoriously secretive. The Times does have a standard statement about the list on their bestseller page. They explain that it's based on a weekly survey of tens of thousands of bookstores around the country, but the identities of those specific bookstores are not public. There's speculation about where the Times gets its sales data, the way the data is weighted, if at all, is unclear, and the identities of the people who actually crunch the numbers at the paper are not publicized. But what is clear is that with any ranking system with massive economic stakes like this, people are going to figure out ways to optimize around it.
2: How long have people been trying to game their way onto the New York Times bestseller list?
3: Oh, for as long as there's been a New York Times bestseller list.
26: Laura says you can tell the tale of bestseller hacking shenanigans in roughly four chapters. The first happened not long after the national list began back in the 1940s. Within a decade or so, by the mid-1950s, these kinds of lists had become so prominent that for some people, they'd come to stand in as a symbol of the mindless herd mentality that defined popular American taste. Foremost among those critics was a man named Gene Shepard, or Shep for short. He was kind of this eccentric talk radio personality, like an early Howard Stern or Rush Limbaugh. DJ Shep's radio slot was 1 in the morning to 5:30 a.m. So one night, Shep comes up with an idea for an elaborate prank. He enlists the help of his listeners to come up with an idea for a fake book. He wants to see if they can hype up this fake book so much that everyday people would come to believe in it and even treat it like a literary sensation. To prove just how silly and mindless this list-obsessed culture actually was, he puts out a call on air for potential titles. And here's Shep describing that night from an interview years later.
4: I'm getting calls from Alaska. And these guys are giving me all these suggestions for titles. And finally, at 4:30 in the morning, I said, okay, I picked the title. And some unknown guy called in this title, I, Libertine. I said, now that sounds like a book.
26: Shep also comes up with a fake author for the book, a guy named Frederick R. Ewing, and this whole backstory for him. He's both a former British officer and a scholar of 18th century erotica. And then, over the next few weeks, Shep's legion of night people go out and start requesting this made-up book from bookstores in New York City and beyond. A bunch of bookstores are desperately trying to figure out how to order this book. Other people start pretending like they've read the book to seem cool.
3: People who are writing in the book review are talking about having had lunch with Freddie Ewing and having all of these sightings of Freddie Ewing, who's coming to New York to promote his book. And
2: right. It becomes a sort of like mass hallucination.
3: Yes. Yes. It's like just outrageous.
26: And in a final delicious twist, a publisher reaches out to DJ Shep that year and convinces him to team up with a ghostwriter to actually write and publish the fake book under the name of its fake author. So the buzz around this made-up book actually ended up willing it into reality, which Shep later said basically proved his point.
4: The thing was a real comment on the entire structure, the world of the official lists, the 10 bestseller books. Newspapers go for this kind of stuff.
26: And there is this powerful lesson baked into the whole I, Libertine affair. In the solar system of book publishing, bestseller lists, then and now, have their own kind of gravitational force. The fact that Shep was able to stir up such a frenzy by insinuating all this demand kind of underlines the self-fulfilling power of getting onto a bestseller list. Because popularity begets popularity. Okay, so that was chapter one. For our next brief stop on our history of bestseller list shenanigans, Laura McGrath says you'll want to consider the story of author Jacqueline Suzanne. Jacqueline Suzanne was an actress who started publishing novels in the 1960s, and she was this larger-than-life character, super charming. Here's an interviewer asking Jacqueline Suzanne a question on a TV show called Good Afternoon about her public persona.
5: You have the reputation, tough, cynical Jackie Suzanne. You know what I mean.
6: I'm not tough at all. I think they regard, they mix the novelist with the novel. In other words, if I'm writing about a tough, cynical lady, they say she must be tough. But if I did all the things that my heroines did in my books, I'd be in a glass jar at Harvard on display.
26: Most importantly for us, Jacqueline Suzanne is credited as one of the pioneering tacticians of the modern book tour. You know, going out across the nation and generating book sales through live author events. But also, maybe even more importantly, Laura says when Jacqueline Suzanne was about to come out with her debut novel, Valley of the Dolls, in 1966, she directed her charm offensive at a new target. She started cultivating close friendships with the booksellers in different cities.
3: So what Jacqueline Suzanne was able to do through these relationships was figure out which are the bookstores that were reporting to the New York Times. And she directed her readers and she herself purchased books from those retailers to ensure that there would be a really big, splashy first week sale.
26: And Jacqueline Suzanne's strategy here really appeared to have worked. Valley of the Dolls went on to become number one on the New York Times bestseller list, and it was turned into a hit movie. And I think the thing that Jacqueline Suzanne's story reveals about the New York Times bestseller list is it suggested that there are ways that authors and publishers could try to engineer their way onto the list by playing this sort of geographical sales game. Okay, so that is Tales from the Bestseller List, Chapter 2. For Chapter 3, we turn to the strange case of William Peter Blatty. Blatty was the author of the 1971 book The Exorcist, later adapted into an iconic movie. Here he is talking about a notorious scene in the film.
7: The turning of the head was a subject of great discussion between myself and the director, Billy Friedkin. I tried to explain to Billy that a head cannot turn 360 degrees. It falls off. Supernatural does not mean impossible. But nevertheless, I was wrong. The audience loved it.
26: I wouldn't say everyone in the audience loved it. In fact, some of us have yet to recover from having watched it as children. Thanks a lot, Dan. But anyway, in the early 1980s, Blatty published a sequel to The Exorcist called Legion. In the weeks after its release, Blatty saw that he had not made the list and came to suspect that he was not getting a fair shake from the New York Times. You see, Blatty inferred from the 84,000 books his publisher distributed that his new novel had sold well. It was on other bestseller lists. So he thought he'd likely sold more copies than other books that had appeared on the New York Times bestseller list. So what does William Peter Blatty do, you ask? Well, he files a lawsuit.
3: The problem for Blatty, what he alleges, is that by excluding him, the New York Times has cost him millions of dollars in profits. And that not only is it just like the profits of the book sales, but that he loses out on a lucrative paperback rights deal. He's potentially missing out on movie rights. And so he sues the New York Times for damages.
26: The power of profit compels you. The New York Times, for its part, does not take this legal battle lying down.
3: The New York Times makes the argument that their bestseller list is protected speech, that it is editorial content, that it is not saying that it is a transparent statistical accounting of what is actually selling the best, but that they cannot disclose either their sources or their methodology, that that's all protected. And so the lawyer for the New York Times argues editors are entitled to edit, and the New York Times is entitled to have its own bestseller list.
26: The Times argument suggested that Blatty had just kind of fundamentally misunderstood what the New York Times bestseller list actually was. It wasn't just a reflection of raw sales, it was a journalistic process. The Times was essentially reporting out different sources of sales data and using a secret formula to parse that data and come up with their definitive assessment of which books had, in fact, sold the best.
3: And the courts ultimately rule with the New York Times that this is editorial content and therefore it is protected under the First Amendment, and Blatty does not have a case.
26: The tale of William Peter Blatty revealed something about the list that hadn't been clear before. That even if a book seemed like it might have sold more copies than some of the books that did make the New York Times bestseller list, that book still did not have a guaranteed place on the list because the list is based on a kind of secret formula that the courts ruled the Times did not have to disclose. And that brings us to the fourth and final chapter in our bestseller history. By the modern era, Laura explains, gaming the bestseller list had become so lucrative and pervasive that it had spawned its own little cottage industry, based around one hack in particular.
3: So one of the ways that people, especially in nonfiction, will very frequently try to hack their way onto the bestseller list is through bulk sales.
26: bulk sales. So instead of trying to get an organic, grassroots wave of real flesh-and-blood readers to go out and buy your book, Laura says some authors might try to juice those sales more directly.
3: If you're a politician, say, you might ask your super PAC to do it. If you are a minister, you might ask your megachurch to do it. If you are a business leader, you might hire a firm to run a campaign for you that will purchase large enough quantities of this book that you are almost guaranteed a spot on the New York Times bestseller list because of how many copies this firm has purchased for you, or your super PAC, or your church.
26: Laura says the blueprint for this strategy was exposed back in 1995, when a couple of corporate business influencer types, or bizfluencers, published a book called The Discipline of Market Leaders. After its release, it came out that the authors had somehow figured out a way to essentially buy massive amounts of books themselves in order to boost their sales and get on the list. It was a pretty big scandal for the New York Times.
3: It exposed a fault in their system that it could be hacked, you know, in the same way that, like, the Louvre looks really bad when people can just walk in and steal stuff. Like, it wasn't a good look for them.
26: But the New York Times did find a way to strike back at would-be list hackers. That same year, the paper introduced a new tool to combat and sort of call out these tactics whenever they could be detected.
3: So they begin adding a little figure called a dagger to the side of books that have been purchased using bulk sales. It's like a little buyer beware symbol.
2: This is a scarlet dagger.
3: Yes. Yeah.
26: Despite the risk of becoming a literary pariah, Laura explains because of the economic benefit of being able to call yourself a New York Times bestselling author in your bio, some authors might find it worth the risk.
3: Yeah. Nonfiction authors who have made it onto the New York Times bestseller list can charge more in their speaker fees. So if you are a business writer, right, you are in the thought leader space, you are going and speaking at conferences, or you are getting hired to be a consultant, being stamped with the New York Times seal of approval means that you can charge people more money to hear you say that idea in a different context.
26: I actually talked to some folks in the Thoughtfluencer space about all this on Background. They understandably did not want to reveal themselves. But basically, the strategy to try to bulk buy your way onto the bestseller list without incurring the shame of the scarlet dagger is this. When you are a bizfluencer and you have a new book coming out, what you do is you book as many fancy speaking gigs as possible around the time of your book release. And instead of taking your usual, you know, $20,000 speaking fee, you instead ask the company to buy a certain number of your books. And to avoid tipping off the data crunchers at the New York Times, you hire a shadowy firm to essentially launder these bulk book purchases so that they look like organic individual sales. And after all that, there isn't any guarantee it'll work. Remember, the Times uses its own top-secret methodology to determine which books make the list, and authors who engage in bulk buying run the risk of getting found out and potentially earning that scarlet dagger next to their name on the list. Now, the New York Times has the reputation of playing extremely close to the chest about the inner workings of the bestseller list, but just a couple days before we went to air, when we reached out to the Times, they agreed to hop on the phone. So we spoke with Assistant Managing Editor Patrick Healy, who oversees standards across the newsroom, including the bestseller list team.
0: Are you like the great great grand boss of the people who are putting the list together?
8: maybe like a kindly uncle who cares a lot about details.
26: Patrick says the Times is fully aware of the many shenanigans authors have occasionally used to try to game the list. But he says the system they've developed is able to identify those cases and that they're able to communicate their findings to readers with tools like the dagger. Now, he did push back on the characterization of their methodology as some kind of secret formula. To him, a formula sounds a bit too simple. He says the bestseller list methodology captures the majority of book sales across the country.
8: It's based on data. It's not based on a personal preference or a person putting their thumb on the scale. Our bestseller list has nothing to do, for instance, with our book review or whether a book has been assessed by one of our critics. And because we want the lists to reflect organic demand, we're really focused on that rigorous application of our methodology so that our audience believes in the list, trusts in the list, comes back to the list every week.
26: The bestseller team collects all that data and does extensive analysis, Patrick says, in order to fulfill the core purpose of the list, in order to accurately reflect the nation's literary tastes to itself. Now, Maybe it goes without saying, but when it came to the Planet Money book, neither my grand boss Alex nor the publicist at Norton seemed all that interested in engaging the services of a gray market book launderer and risking that reputational dagger. Luckily, Laura told me there are more traditional ways authors and their publishers often try to up their odds of getting onto the list, mostly aimed at juicing those crucial pre-sales numbers.
3: They might launch pre-order campaigns where they are speaking on podcasts and they are targeting newsletters and they're doing everything that they can to generate buzz around their forthcoming title. They might launch giveaways.
2: Sweeten the deal a little bit.
3: Exactly.
26: For the Planet Money book, the person in charge of thinking about pre-sales is a senior publicity director named Rachel Salzman. Rachel works at Norton, which is the publisher of the Planet Money book, and I should say, a financial supporter of NPR. Rachel started putting together a plan for how to launch the book about a year ago, because getting the timing right is key.
10: Because you know that if you do all these things in sequence, close together, that is kind of how you leverage yourself onto the list. This is all supposed to help the book get off the ground and achieve liftoff.
26: And while it may not be literal rocket science, there are ways to try to launch that book into the stratosphere. There's, of course, traditional publicity, having the author go onto TV and radio shows, on podcasts or book talk. But that pre-order strategy is crucial to maximize your odds of getting onto the bestseller list. Because all of the copies you can convince people to pre-order in the months before launch, they all get counted in the first week of sales. So the big challenge before Rachel and my grand boss Alex is how to persuade people to buy the book before it's out.
11: Norton talked a lot about how important pre-sales were, which is why the book goes on pre-sale 6 months before launch day, which seemed crazy to me.
2: Yeah.
11: And they have like a sequence of things you do because the pre-sales start the snowball.
26: Most importantly, they had to come up with an incentive for people to buy the book early. Alex and the marketing team at Norton eventually settled on offering a poster based on our Laws of the Office episode. It was sort of a visual parody on those OSHA-style workplace posters and was almost designed to be included with every book until it ended up being too expensive. So, 6 months before launch day, Planet Money announces this incentive, and pretty quickly the pre-orders start rolling in. While that's off to the races, Rachel and her team are figuring out the other big part of the plan, using a live event tour to juice our opening week sales. And Alex and Rachel decide to use one kind of pre-sale model in particular, to make many of the book tour tickets include a book purchase.
10: That model is great because then you have a guaranteed book sale. So in theory, if you sell 100 tickets, you've sold 100 books.
26: All of this would mean that if enough people bought tickets to the tour, we'd also be selling potentially thousands of copies of the book, which would all count towards that crucial first week of sales. It would turn the tour into a book-selling machine. And in what feels like the blink of an eye, finally the moment of truth arrives. On Tuesday, April 7th, this book that has consumed so many of our collective waking hours over the past several years finally launches at bookstores around the country. But just as all the brand new books start arriving at the homes of the couple thousand people who did pre-order the book, a problem arises.
2: When did you first become aware that there might be some sort of wrinkle with our pre-order strategy?
11: On publish day. Like, I think they were, like, nearly instantaneous.
26: Since the moment the book launched, Alex had been feverishly refreshing the book's page on Amazon to check our rankings and our reviews. And pretty soon, he notices a pattern.
11: If you look on Amazon, like, the first comments are not people talking about the book. They're talking about the poster. There's a couple one-star reviews, which, you know, say things like, book looks great, can't wait to read it. But the poster didn't come.
26: Yes, the poster. A few days after launch, somewhere around a third of the Amazon reviews for the Planet Money book are one-star reviews. The problem had to do with the highly touted Laws of the Office poster that Planet Money and Norton had used to convince people to buy the book early. You see, due to the complexities of shipping and printing logistics, it just wasn't possible to ship the poster with the actual book. It had to be printed and sent separately. And apparently the process Planet Money came up with, that people who ordered the book early needed to fill out a separate form to get the poster, that message did not make it to a lot of people who pre-ordered the book. And so they took to Amazon to complain. But when my grand boss Alex sees this, yes, he's worried about how to get people their poster, but he's also wondering about how this slew of one-star reviews might affect would-be book buyers during this crucial first week.
11: So then on the day that everybody's going to go to Amazon to maybe buy the book because it just launched, they see the lower rating, which is just like, oh, what a bummer. And like, is this stopping people? Are people going to go down and look at what the reviews are bad about or just think the book is bad somehow?
26: And when a steady stream of disgruntled messages starts to hit the Planet Money email inbox too, we start to wonder whether we might have just risked alienating some of our most faithful fans and scuttled our efforts to get on the bestseller list in one fell promotional faux pas. Alex shifts into problem-solving mode. He scrambles to throw a promo in the feed, apologizing and giving listeners instructions for how to now get the poster, and the book tour picks up. Alex and the book's lead author, Alex Mayasi, head out to meet different Planet Money hosts and special guests in new cities every couple months.
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27: Hi. We're honored to
28: So people are still reading books?
15: Absolutely. We think so. This is the radio and they read books.
26: The first week after launch is a blitzkrieg of Planet Money book publicity. All of which brings us back to that Wednesday afternoon when I walked over to Norton's office in New York to find out whether we would ultimately make the bestseller list. It's 8 days after the launch of the Planet Money book when I meet up with our book editor, Tom Mayer. I arrive a few minutes after 4 p.m., shortly before the New York Times usually sends out the latest bestseller list for the week. And surprisingly soon, a little group of people led by Rachel Saltzman come and knock on the door to his office.
29: There's people here. We have news.
30: What?
31: We have news.
32: We have top bestseller news.
30: What do we got?
32: We've got
31: number three nonfiction. On the print hardcover nonfiction list.
30: Yes! Yay!
26: The publicity strategy seems to have worked. Thanks in no small part to all the listeners out there who pre-ordered the book or came out to see a live show. Tom says next, it's time to call up the book's author, Alex Mayasi, and my grand boss, Alex, to deliver the good news.
29: We have published a New York Times bestseller. Congratulations. We are number three in general nonfiction. We have done very, very well.
11: Wait, we're number three?
29: We're number three.
11: Oh, man. I thought we were going to, like, skirt by just at the bottom in the best case scenario. Wow.
30: You feel like a bronze medal? Has happened? I don't know what.
11: That feels like a gold medal.
26: A medal that might translate into actual gold, or revenue at least, because being anointed to the bestseller list means Planet Money can now call itself a best-selling author podcast. Tom says Norton can put New York Times bestseller in every ad they run henceforth. And to get back to the central mission of basically every Planet Money series, to follow the money, when I ask Tom about what reaching the bestseller list might mean for Norton's investment, he tells me that in the book business, they often don't get a full financial picture until years after a book is published.
29: All books have a pretty predictable sales trajectory where they go up and then they eventually decay over time. The higher you can start, the farther that tail goes. So having a New York Times bestseller, having a book that's sold a lot of copies to start is a great place to be.
2: Okay, so the snowball has kind of started to roll now.
29: That's what we hope.
26: Getting to profitability on any given book, even a bestseller, could involve multiple print runs of the hardcover version and then the paperback edition after that. If the book continues to sell well enough to cover Norton's initial advance of $1 million or so, NPR will start to receive royalties on every additional copy sold, often around a few bucks per hardcover. And selling enough copies to start receiving royalties is relatively rare. Even hitting the bestseller list isn't a guarantee of earning out your advance and making a fortune. But if the Planet Money book keeps on selling, the show might even be tempted to do another book. Because having now reached the bestseller list,
11: it might make it easier for us to get a second book deal if we decide we want to do that. And we'd maybe get more for the advance, I think. Like, I don't know, presumably, right?
2: Is it finally time to pitch 50 Shades of Green?
11: How about this? You go run the plot summary by HR, And if they sign off on it as something you can send to your colleagues to edit, I will seriously consider it.
0: You got a deal.
11: I'm such a pushover.
26: One final note on all of this. The Planet Money book has actually fallen back off the bestseller list. But, you know, once a New York Times bestselling author, always a New York Times bestselling author. In any event, now whenever I see that little New York Times bestseller sticker on the cover of a book, I can't help but think of all the machinations, both dastardly and wholesome, that earned them that sticker. And I think of the many books that might have sold more copies and yet still failed to make the list. And reader, now I hope you will too. We of course have to take a moment to thank all of you listeners out there for being an integral part of this project by buying the book and coming to our shows. We are so grateful for your support.

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1: Here's the forecast for central and northern Pennsylvania. Partly to mostly sunny this afternoon, with a slight chance of showers and thunderstorms, highs in the upper 70s to low 80s. Mostly cloudy tonight, chance of showers and thunderstorms, lows in the upper 50s. Partly to mostly sunny on Sunday, with highs in the low to mid 80s. 69 in Kane, 70 in Phillipsburg, and 72 in Altoona. 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
0: Hello and welcome to the Advice Line on How I Built This. I'm Guy Raz. 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And you can also send us a voice memo at hibt@id.wondery.com and make sure to tell us how to reach you. All right, let's get to it. Joining me this week is BuzzFeed founder and CEO Jonah Peretti. Jonah, welcome back to the show.
4: Thanks for having me.
0: So you were first on back in 2017 to tell us a story about how you started BuzzFeed, and that was a long time ago. I mean, we did that live in New York City. It was fun. I had fun. Hope you did.
4: Yeah, it was great.
0: And if anyone listening missed that episode and you want to go back and listen, it's a great episode. It involves the founding of Huffington Post, and Arianna Huffington makes an appearance in the show. All kinds of things happened. We will drop a link to it in our episode show notes. So basically, the BuzzFeed story really began about 20 years ago, back in 2006. For a time, it was the most fun place on the internet. The site had online quizzes and listicles. And over time, BuzzFeed started to be talked about as the future of journalism. It even won a Pulitzer Prize in 2021. But today, the internet is a much different place than it was when we first told the story. And BuzzFeed, like many other similar sites like Vice and others, has faced its share of challenges. It was a recent article in the New York Times with the headline, "Can Jonah Peretti Save BuzzFeed?" So, Jonah, let's start with that question. Can you save BuzzFeed? What's going on right now with BuzzFeed?
4: So I would argue that BuzzFeed is still one of the most fun places on the internet. You know, tens of millions of people every month coming to BuzzFeed. We also have HuffPost, another Pulitzer-winning yep. news brand. And so
0: that you guys acquired, I think, in 2020.
4: Yeah, so I started it, you know, over 20 years ago, and then it was sold to AOL, and then had the opportunity to buy it back. So now HuffPost is our news brand, and so we've had a lot of changes over the years, and the way the internet works has really dramatically changed. The biggest difference is that content from publishers used to go viral on Facebook all the time, and everyone used to be on Facebook. Mm-hmm. Now the social web is really fragmented. Some people are on Facebook, some on Instagram, some on TikTok. So, you know, some are quitting the apps entirely and trying to be more intentional with their attention and time. And so you don't see content from publishers fly across these social media the way you used to. And so our business has radically changed. Now people come directly to BuzzFeed, coming to our front page, coming directly to our site, and building community. So BuzzFeed now has really a very active comments section that we put a lot of attention into. HuffPost has had tremendous growth in membership. The biggest thing we have to figure out as a company is some of

0: these legacy things that encumber the business, you know, so
1: Mm-hmm.
0: pre-COVID real estate that we still have leases on, debt payments, some of the restructuring costs, like all these things have weighed down our business, and we've made a lot of progress, but we still have more work to do on that.
1: Yeah.
0: And I think one of the things that you cover in your show is the way entrepreneurs have to continually reinvent their businesses and change what they're doing. And
1: No question.
0: yeah.
1: Yeah, you know, I think about when you started this business 20 years ago. I mean, you were a younger guy, and you've had a lot of experience running a business now for 20 years as the CEO. But you know, you are in a rocky period. It's not a secret that you've told investors that you guys are at risk of not continuing by the end of this year if you run out of cash. So, tell me how you sort of plan to turn this ship around.
0: Yeah, so we did, what happened was we disclosed what's called a going concern.
1: Yeah.
0: And that is a technical accounting term that means that you have liabilities within the next year that you can't cover with your current cash balance. So our plan and management's plan is to resolve that going concern and really going back to founder mode of saying, hey, we got to reinvent the company for this near future, and wanting investors to know there's risk to that, but also now we're getting back to what we love most, which is innovating and creating new things. We launched this new incubator branch office. We have new apps.
1: Yeah, tell me about that. This is all around AI apps, right?
0: Yeah, I mean, I think the apps use AI, but I think anytime you're building something new now, there'll be some AI
1: Right.
0: aspect to it. The main thing isn't that it's AI. The main thing is that it's starting fresh to build things for the world as it exists today. One of the apps that is really fun is if you search in the Apple App Store, is Conjure Camera. You get one challenge every day from a mysterious spirit, and you take pictures with the camera, and it shows you unseen things that are in the world around you. And so building things like that are, you know, really exciting for me because it gets back to the reinventing it and creating new things and seeing a lot of excitement in the new models that we're developing around community memberships and new ways of operating.
1: All right. Well, it'd be interesting to follow and see what happens. And of course, I'm wishing you great luck. Are you ready to take a call from somebody who is looking for advice from us?
0: Yeah, let's do it.
1: Let's do it. Okay. Welcome to the Advice Line. You're on with Jonah Peretti, founder of BuzzFeed. Please tell us your name, where you're calling from, and just a little bit about your business.
2: Hi, Guy. Hi, Jonah. My name is Anthony Cortez. I'm calling from Miami, Florida, and I'm the CEO and founder of MotionFlix. We bring movies beyond the traditional theater and into the open air, creating a five-star cinema under the stars with plush seating, personal headphones, and elevated concession service.
1: Wow. Well, thanks for calling in, Anthony. So it's MotionFlix. So you are a company that mounts outdoor movie experiences, basically?
2: Correct. Yeah, we pop up pretty much anywhere. The beach, rooftops, backyards, anywhere you can think of.
1: And you bring everything. You bring the screen, you bring the chairs, you bring the headphones.
2: Yes, screen, headphones, concession. We have popcorn attendants that serve throughout the event. Everything that's in the theater comes to you in the outdoors. So cities will bring us on to do community events in their parks, and sponsored events.
1: Nice. So how did this business start?
2: Yeah, so I have always had a love for events, and my business partner has a background in property management. So during COVID, we kind of were just like everyone else trying to figure out how can we adapt to this new way of living. And we found that there was a lot of budgets that weren't being used for resident events because of COVID. So we kind of thought, how can we come up with a creative way for people to gather outdoors with proper social distancing and use these budgets that people have? So we kind of came up with the concept. It was supposed to be temporary, and then it snowballs, and now we're in Los Angeles, San Diego, Orlando, Tampa, and now just Miami. We just launched.
1: Wow, that's awesome. Congrats. And tell me a little bit about your business. What did you guys do in overall sales last year?
2: Last year, we did a little over $1 million.
1: Nice. Okay, so before I bring Jonah in, what is your question or challenge you're trying to solve?
2: Yeah, since our business is seasonal, we do outdoor events and cash flow can be challenging. How can we continue launching new markets ourselves while also attracting aspiring entrepreneurs we can invest in to operate and own a share of each market? And is this the right model to scale efficiently?
1: All right. Awesome. Jonah Peretti, I want to bring you in. Thoughts or ideas or questions that you might have for Anthony before we tackle his question?
0: Yeah, I guess one question is how much in advance do you promote a screening? And do you think it's important that people have a lot of advance notice? Or, you know, if you saw that there was going to be some really good weather in the winter or something, could you get people to come like more quickly to an event?
2: Yeah, that's a great question. So we aren't, we're brought on typically by the location. So typically these locations will plan out their schedules way in advance. So typically in January or Q1, they're planning their programming for the year. So we usually already have kind of our set dates. And then we do have weather and what we call weather insurance. If there's rain on the radar, we will move the date at no extra cost to the client.
1: Anthony, I have a question for you. You mentioned that you're in Los Angeles and Miami and San Diego and a few other places. So your question is around how can we invest in entrepreneurs who want to operate these for us? Are you doing any of that right now, or are you and your partner running all these events in these different cities?
2: We are doing it right now slowly. So the majority of our business, of course, is in LA because of the love for film there and the weather. So we do have a really great operations manager, Leanne, there that manages all of SoCal. And then I'm here kind of expanding into Florida and working on that. My goal is to expand to all major cities, kind of in the same business model where we give a salary and then a percentage of net profit to each partner.
1: All right, we're going to take a quick break, but we'll be right back with more advice from BuzzFeed founder Jonah Peretti. Stay with us. I'm Guy Raz, and you're listening to The Advice Line here on How I Built This.
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1: Hey, welcome back to The Advice Line on How I Built This. I'm Guy Raz. Before the break, we heard from a caller who is looking for the best way to grow his pop-up outdoor movie theater business. And BuzzFeed founder Jonah Peretti joined me with some pretty great advice.
0: When you're thinking about these entrepreneurs who are doing it in other cities, what is it that keeps them from just going rogue and doing their own outdoor event? And like, what do they get from you that makes it feel like a no-brainer to work with you instead of just kind of doing it independently?
2: Yeah, that's a great question. So luckily, because my business partner has the experience in property management, he's managed a few buildings, we've been lucky to really kind of know how to get fully insured with these properties that are on a national level. So we pretty much already have clientele as we open in each market. It's a really low risk for us and also the partners. So I'm wondering if that's the best way to do it, or just having a team that, and we kind of manage it from, you know, wherever we are.
1: Yeah,
0: I think this would be very hard, but if you could figure out a more real-time way of being able to quickly spin up a movie experience, that feels like something that is could be pretty exciting and defensible, where like there's going to be a good weather day, you know, 3 days from now, and you have organizations or real estate or places that you know you can quickly spin this up, and people get an alert that some iconic movie is going to show or some special thing is going to show, and it kind of like happens in this way that feels magical and fast and surprising and spontaneous.
2: I love that.
0: But it also might open up you know, when there's gaps or extra, you know, the way a pop-up store will take advantage of real estate where between like one lease and another, they'll find a spot where they get really cheap real estate in a cool spot and do a pop-up.
2: Yeah.
0: Like, is there a way to make this almost like a real-time platform where you're able to do this and people can connect to it and grab it and use it for the screening idea they have, no matter where they are in the country, to make something happen quickly?
2: Yeah, that's a great idea.
0: And then there's the marketplace model where you basically have real estate people who say, I have this space that's suitable for this, and I get to put which dates it's open, you know, more like the Airbnb model. And then you have a set of standards that you have for these kinds of things. And then it's like the freelance labor, the real estate, and all, and then your brand all comes together where people can do that. And then partnerships potentially with, you know, the streamers that want to show movies, you know, too. So you can have selection of which movies you might have the rights to show, and you could potentially, you know, have something where it could really scale to be massive. But you'd have the challenges of a marketplace of priming the pump and getting the demand on all the different sides of the marketplace. But it could also be something massive.
1: Yeah, it's great. I mean, look, in-person events. There's a lot of, in an era of sort of disaggregation and everybody kind of plugged into their computers. I'm sure you know, there's a lot of talk and excitement about the future of live events, and I think that there's something to that because people do want to connect. They want to be around other people. So
2: totally.
1: And it sounds like you are leaning towards actually having people as employees in cities around the country, training them and having them run the business in different cities.
2: Yeah, so I guess it's kind of my passion, because I was given the opportunity when I was younger to have my first business and someone invested in me. So it's kind of more of a passion thing. And I wonder if that's really something that is scalable, is giving an opportunity to people that want to start their own business. And we put up the upfront cost because it's so low to start a motion flicks in a location. And it's kind of more like a passion, but I don't know if that's, you know, something that's scalable or a good way to.
1: I mean, a franchise model can scale very quickly. It's very risky, and it requires a whole lot of work to maintain control over it. Jonah, final thoughts for Anthony?
0: Just a random little extra idea, which is you should do one in the middle of winter. Serve soup.
2: I love that.
1: Yeah, blankets, yeah.
0: It'd get some social media pickup if, you know, these people went and, you know, pick the coldest day of the year. And,
1: heat lamps, blankets. Marshmallows.
0: Like a Buffalo Bills game, but for a movie.
2: I love that. That's a great idea. I'm going to do that. Thank you.
1: Anthony Cortez, a company's called Motion Flicks. Thanks for calling in.
2: Thank you so much.
1: Jonah, before I let you go, a question that I ask everybody who comes onto the advice line, which is, if you were, you know, with 20 years now of experience running this business, if you could go back to where you were in 2006 when you were just starting out BuzzFeed and you could give yourself some advice knowing what you know now, you know, 20 years on, what would have been helpful for you to know back then?
0: I feel like advice is somewhat overrated. It's like there's these moments in time when the world opens up and there's possibilities to create new things, and they're kind of rare, and you have to be in the right place. And reading everything about founders and knowing everything about, like, it, sometimes I've seen that lead to paralysis where people have trouble just getting obsessed with something that they notice in their life and just throwing themselves into it because they can't help themselves because they're obsessed with it. And I'm happy that when I was young, I got obsessed with, you know, how do things go viral on the internet, and I like followed that path, because I think there's only, you need a confluence of something that you're truly obsessed with and an opening in the world where that thing can be something bigger. And, you know, there's a million tactical things that if I had a time machine, I could not do a SPAC acquisition where we take on a bunch of debt, you know, before and go public without raising capital. I would tell my younger self not to do that. but we're digging our way out of that particular predicament. And the important thing is that, you know, you find a path that is truly something where you can't help yourself doing it, not that you've thought about every option and are pursuing the one that you think is the best option. It's usually doesn't work that way.
1: Yeah. Jonah, thanks so much for coming on the show.
0: Thanks for having me. It's fun.
1: That's Jonah Peretti, founder and CEO of BuzzFeed. Thanks so much for listening to the show this week. 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This episode was produced by Catherine Seifer with music composed by Ramtin Arablouei. This hour of Planet Money and How I Built This was produced by Carrie Thompson. I'm Guy Raz, and you've been listening to How I Built This.
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14: Interpretations of American history have been contentious from the outset. We should, you know, as we say, have argument without end.
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15: Live from NPR News in Washington, I'm Nora Rahm. China confirmed it would purchase some U.S. planes after their two leaders met in Beijing earlier this week. And as NPR's Emily Fang reports, Beijing also says the two countries will increase some agriculture imports, too.
16: Beijing lavishly hosted Trump last Thursday and Friday, but so far the two countries have not announced any major trade or diplomatic agreements. Trump said China was going to buy 200 Boeing planes, but China has not confirmed the number. China also will get to buy American plane engine parts. Last year, the U.S. had briefly banned those sales to China's state-owned aerospace company Comac, which has struggled to design their own engines. China's Commerce Ministry also says there will be a new investment and trade council set up to discuss lowering tariffs and for potentially opening the China market up to more American poultry and beef. China said it wanted the U.S. to lift trade barriers for their dairy products and plants like potted bonsais. Emily Fang, NPR News.
15: Voters in Louisiana head to the polls today. Races for the U.S. House of Representatives were postponed after Governor Jeff Landry canceled them following a Supreme Court ruling that the state's maps were unconstitutional. The Gulf State's newsroom's Drew Hawkins reports Senate primaries are on the ballot, including Republican Senator Bill Cassidy's re-election bid. He faces a Trump-backed challenger.
17: Senator Bill Cassidy is running against two Republicans. One, State Treasurer John Fleming, once served as Deputy Chief of Staff for President Trump. And another, Representative Julia Letlow, who's been endorsed by Trump. At a campaign event in Lafayette, Louisiana earlier this week, Cassidy brushed aside concerns Republican voters may have over his vote to impeach President Trump in 2021.
18: So if somebody wants to be stuck in the past, I can't help that.
17: Cassidy says he's focused on advancing Trump's agenda, touting several bills he helped write that the president signed. For NPR News, I'm Drew Hawkins in New Orleans.
15: Artificial intelligence is speeding the growth of new businesses, especially among Gen Z entrepreneurs. That's according to a report from the payroll management company Gusto. NPR's Andrea Hsu reports.
19: Gusto surveyed just over 1,000 entrepreneurs who launched businesses in 2025. Half said AI made the process significantly faster or less expensive. Aaron Terrazas is Gusto's economist.
20: Think about a young startup in the past. Having to hire lawyers was very expensive. Having to hire admins was a luxury.
19: Now, a growing share of new business owners are using AI chatbots to answer legal questions, handle accounting, and write emails. And Gusto found the younger the entrepreneur, the more likely they were to rely on AI. More than 70% of Gen Zers under the age of 30 used AI to launch their businesses, compared with just over half of Gen Xers. Andrea Hsu, NPR News.
15: This is NPR News. Health workers are trying to contain an Ebola outbreak in the Democratic Republic of Congo. Authorities say at least 80 people have died. This is the 17th outbreak in Congo since 1976. The final of the Eurovision Song Contest takes place in Vienna, Austria tonight. British fans are wondering if their national humiliation will continue. Vicky Barker reports from London.
21: Britain's Eurovision hopes are pinned on this. The single Ein, Zwei, Drei by YouTuber Sam Battle, who performs under the name Look Mom No Computer. As a major Eurovision sponsor, Britain automatically makes the final, but it hasn't won since 1997. Last year's entry scored a mortifying nul point, no points. And British bookies are putting the odds of winning this year at 150-1. Battle is philosophical about his chances. He says, "Look, Mom, no points" would make a great T-shirt slogan. For NPR News, I'm Vicky Barker in London.
15: A different sort of contest is underway this weekend in Angels Camp, California. It's the Calaveras County Fair, and that means it's time for the Jumping Frog Jubilee. Participants, known as frog jockeys, use various techniques to encourage their frogs, without touching them, to jump the farthest. The frogs must be locally caught bullfrogs, but organizers say they will be available for rent. The fair celebrates Mark Twain's short story, The Celebrated Jumping Frog of Calaveras County. I'm Nora Rahm, NPR News in Washington.
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24: Welcome to The New Yorker Radio Hour. I'm David Remnick. Guess what? The 250th anniversary of the Declaration of Independence is nearly upon us. And to think about this occasion and what it means, I've asked Jill Lepore to join us. Jill's been a staff writer at The New Yorker for many years, and just this month, she won the Pulitzer Prize for her book, We the People, A History of the U.S. Constitution. Jill Lepore is a professor of history and law at Harvard University, and she's our host for today's program.
25: Way back in the 1930s, in the dark days of the Great Depression, with democracy on the rocks, the U.S. government hired more than 6,000 out-of-work writers for something called the Federal Writers Project. They brought on all kinds of writers, from newspaper reporters to playwrights, anybody who used to make some kind of a living by writing and couldn't anymore. Ralph Ellison, Saul Bellow, Zora Neale Hurston, John Cheever, Richard Wright, they all got involved. Studs Terkel, too. He got his start at the Federal Writers Project. The government sent those writers out all over the country to talk to people, to listen to people, to chronicle American life. The project's folklore editor, Benjamin Botkin, said he wanted to turn the streets, the stockyards, and the hiring halls into literature. The idea that documenting ordinary lives was important was part of how Americans in the 1930s saved democracy at home. So this year, the 250th anniversary of the founding of the United States, I got really interested in what a project like that might find out today. We're going to hear that later. But I've also been really curious about what Americans thought about the state of the country 50 years ago, the bicentennial.
0: Revolution, that's what it means.
1: Well, it's just a celebration of 200 years. Lots of work and...
25: I came across this film deep in the National Archives. It's called The Birthday Party. It was commissioned by the National Park Service, which hired a documentary filmmaker named Joe Giovai to make a little film, Vox Pop style, man on the street, Federal Writers Project style. Reporters went all over the country to ask Americans what the nation's 200th birthday meant to them.
0: It's a good thing. It's a big celebration. It's like a great big birthday. I'm glad it's happening. I'm really excited about it.
2: I don't see a great orgy of celebration. Right now, we don't have a great deal to celebrate.
5: I feel that it might leave a lot of people out.
6: I'm just thankful to be here, be a part of the centennial.
25: This film somehow got lost. I don't know if anyone ever even watched it, but I've watched it like 50 times. I love this stuff. I would eat this stuff for breakfast, lunch, and dinner. It's a message in a bottle. There are middle-aged men wearing pork pie hats, smoking pipes, women with long straight hair parted in the middle, young guys with really, really long hair and beards or afros. There are bell bottoms and beads. And the thing is, America at 250 seems now, to a lot of people, to me anyway, it seems like a mess. In a piece I wrote for the magazine this winter, I called the 250th a goat rodeo, and I stand by that. But the bicentennial had kind of the same vibe. A lot of the people you can hear in this birthday party film, and not just the countercultural types, they just weren't too head up about America at 200.
8: For me, it doesn't have any real significant meaning. I mean, what's the difference between 199 years or 201 years?
26: In many ways, the bicentennial is just being fabricated.
27: If at the time of the bicentennial, we still have, 8% unemployment, I can't see any reason to go around patting ourselves on the back for having just survived two centuries. We have a long way to go, baby, as Billie Jean King might have paraphrased it.
25: So what do you hear there?
28: I hear a couple of things. One is a critique that was made about the bicentennial, which is that it had become commercialized. And I think also a deep sense of uncertainty about how you're supposed to act in a moment like that.
25: Beverly Gage is a professor of history at Yale. In researching her new book, This Land is Your Land, Gage went out on the road a few years ago, trying to figure out how this country tells the story of its own past. I really wanted to talk to her about this bicentennial film.
28: So is, like any birthday or big marker, is it just a sort of fake occasion? And also, how do you relate to a country that I actually think it's kind of remarkable that it lasted 200 and then 250 years? So I would not agree with the commenter who was saying, what's the big deal? But nonetheless, how to relate to and maybe even celebrate a country about which you feel profoundly ambivalent.
29: The bicentennial, I think it could be a very profitable thing for business here in Washington.
30: Well, it's a bad time, I think, to have it. So I really don't know what we have to gain by it.
8: Well, after Watergate, the morale of the country's low. Maybe if we could inject some national spirit back into the country, it would do a lot of good.
28: I loved the comment that the bicentennial was coming at a really inconvenient time.
25: We ought
28: to reschedule, which I think a lot of people feel about 2026 too.
25: I think that woman was basically my aunt,
28: The other thing that strikes me is that there are not more convenient moments in history. And one of the things that you can see reflected in that clip is how persistent the anxiety that the country is in decline, that it's flying apart, that you are living at the worst moment. In fact, one of the opening images of the book is this famous, you can tell me, apocryphal or true, moment with Ben Franklin after the Constitutional Convention when he says, hey, that sun on the back of George Washington's chair, is the sun rising or setting on the republic that we've created? created. So at the very moment that the Constitution has been created, there's this anxiety. Are we making progress or are we already in decline? And so you can certainly hear that in the 70s. Now, I think there are particular things about our moment that make those concerns acute in a different way, but they are almost constant in the story of this country.
3: There are also some bits in this film of a kind of anguished account of American progress. There's another clip, I think, from this lady that I think of as my aunt with the blue glasses.
4: And another thing, we have the different nationality problems, the different color problems. However, we have begun to accept some of it, I think.
5: There's a lot of divisions here in the United States. Used to be called the melting pot. And I don't know what's happening here. You know, maybe the compounds are beginning to separate again, and the people in the United States are diverging again. So, like, if they're going to do anything rather than celebrating, I think it's the time to start implementing all the things they have on paper, getting it out into the streets.
7: If some people that are in power right now would sort of reconstruct quickly what took place in 1776 and what the colonies wanted, these are what the minorities sometimes want.
3: Is that optimism? Do you hear optimism there?
28: I do to some degree. But what I see there is something that I wonder how much we have of anymore, which is a willingness to think about a moment like the Bicentennial as an opportunity. A whole range of different movements, but especially movements of social change, social progress, used to seize upon the symbols, the stories of the founding of American national identity. The early women's rights advocates, the abolitionists, were so engaged with these questions about the meaning of the Declaration, the meaning of the Constitution, what it is that the country ought to be, could be, has been.
3: Is it not the case that the Tea Party movement or the New Kings movement are engaged in that kind of work?
28: Right. I think that those are great examples and great counterexamples.
3: So I want to turn to one last clip from the Bicentennial film, this young, long-haired guy in a jean jacket and big mirrored shades.
9: I don't know. Maybe progress is regress. I think we've done already enough, enough buildings and enough covering the earth with concrete and destroyed enough of nature already that maybe progress is regress. I don't know.
28: He really captures a moment in history, the sensibility of the mid-70s.
3: Yeah, how so?
28: You can just see the force of all of these movements and incredible cultural changes that had happened over a relatively short period of time, right? He has a counterculture vibe. He has an environmentalist vibe. He's questioning all the big narratives. You can tell from the pacing of his voice that he may also be shaped by certain things that he has himself imbibed in recent years. I don't want to cast aspersions or suggest it.
3: So as a person who has been exploring the implications of this moment, the 250th anniversary of the country, now for a few years on the road, in classrooms, what is your July 4th plan?
28: New Haven does actually incredible fireworks every 4th of July. Also, maybe not for the 4th itself, but I want to go to D.C. because there's going to be this wild thing called the Great American State Fair going on that the administration is putting on the Mall. And I'm actually quite curious to see what that's going to look like. I'm sure I won't love all of the history on display there, but I do like that something is happening in this moment. So the energy behind it isn't bad, even though I'm not sure how I'm going to be able to engage the execution.
3: Hey, man, progress is regress, you know?
28: That's the way to engage.
3: Beverly Gage is a professor of history at Yale University. Her books include G-Man, a biography of J. Edgar Hoover, and This Land is Your Land.
10: I'd like to see the Bicentennial deal with the kind of future I think we're going to have, and I think it's going to be a sort of troubled future.
3: We're going to talk about that future in a moment. I'm Jill Lepore, and this is the New Yorker Radio Hour. Stick around.
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13: Hey, this is J.T. 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
12: 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In the forecast for central and northern Pennsylvania, partly to mostly sunny this afternoon with a slight chance of showers and thunderstorms, highs in the upper 70s to low 80s. Mostly cloudy tonight, chance of showers and thunderstorms, lows in the upper 50s. Partly to mostly sunny on Sunday with highs in the low to mid 80s. 74 degrees in Bradford and Clearfield. 72 in State College. 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
3: This is the New Yorker Radio Hour, and I'm Jill Lepore. I'm a staff writer for the magazine, and I wrote an essay about the Declaration of Independence for the New Yorker's special issue called America at 250. And that's our theme for today's program also, America at 250. The MAGA movement has put a lot of attention on America's past. So is the Black Lives Matter movement. It's a big and often pretty heated argument, and most historians aren't really in that argument. Most of us are just watching. But that argument raises vital questions about the role historians play in public life. American history, like any history, is full of beauty and also tragedy. Have historians got the mix right? I wanted to talk about this war over America's past with Jelani Cobb, who, like me, is both a historian and a journalist. And we're also pretty close in age. We were both kids during the bicentennial.
14: One of the things that stands out to me was that Richard Pryor released an album that year, which we totally cannot even say the name of, but it is Bicentennial, insert racial epithet here.
3: Yeah.
14: Where he goes in on kind of the contradictions of the founding and race and slavery and kind of prime targets, exemplifying particular contradictions in the founding of the country.
3: I listened to this Gil Scott-Heron piece called Bicentennial Blues.
14: Oh, wow. Yeah.
3: Yeah, like it's some good rhymes about the state of our country.
15: The blues is grown, but not the home. The blues is grown, but the country has not. The blues remembers everything the country forgot. It's a bicentennial year, and the blues is celebrating a birthday, and it's a bicentennial blues.
3: It seems to me that so much about this moment this year goes right to the core of the questions that have animated so much of your work, both as a journalist and as a historian. And yet it's also just kind of just such a messy moment.
14: But at the same time, it seems like this is a moment where we're least likely to embrace particular kinds of messiness. And what I mean by that is, you know, we saw earlier this year the federal government, you know, attempt to remove the plaques from the president's house in Philadelphia that talked about the history of slavery in the early republic and people who were enslaved at that site. We've had this kind of contentious discussion about American greatness, you know, anchored in the Make America Great Again rhetoric that we've seen from Donald Trump. But the problem with that kind of sanitized approach to history, at least in my estimation, is that it prevents you from getting to the things that actually are the basis of a claim for greatness in saying, you know, out of this incredibly flawed founding moment, there are people who across generations and across centuries engage in the work, often at the cost of their own lives, of trying to push the country in a more democratic direction. And I don't know that we're going to get that particular conversation this year.
3: You know, we've been reading a lot about the kinds of erasures, deletions, suppression, censorship that's going on all over the country, but largely through institutions that are under the influence or control of the national government, like the National Park Service. There's a really kind of amazing organization called Save Our Signs that's been going around taking photos of signs and making a big archive of them online. Mm. How much of an effect will that have? Like, do you think, what's the tale of those changes?
14: I think that people are right to be concerned. You know, the president also said that he thought that the Smithsonian African American Museum focused too much on how terrible slavery was, which is an astounding kind of thing to say, especially if you recognize that the impetus for the American Revolution are offenses that are categorically less than kidnapping, raping, and enslaving, bondage of people. And so it's an astounding thing for someone to say. And at the same time, I feel like you can't unring a bell that generations of historians have done so much work to increase the public consciousness, to increase the availability of access to this kind mm-hmm. of information, that ultimately it would be very difficult to sanitize those kinds of things now. There's an astounding array of books, documentaries, private museums.
3: You can't unring the bell, not even the Liberty Bell.
14: Not even the Liberty Bell.
3: I think the short film that the Trump administration's mm-hmm. America 250 Commission had projected onto the Washington Monument over the winter, which is a story of American history, is a good proxy for the version of American history that the mm-hmm. the federally funded celebration intends to proffer. And as a historian, I find it somewhat bewildering.
14: That film was really interesting. It was strange and demoralizing in a particular way, but also strange. And it was almost like historical trolling because they gerrymandered the founding to include Christopher Columbus. Yeah. And I think that was just an attempt to critique people on the left who have associated Columbus's arrival in the Western Hemisphere with the subsequent tides of warfare and genocide and all the other kinds of things that happened, you know, in the wake of 1492, and him being kind of removed, and also the idea that you can discover a place where there are already people living.
3: There is no land acknowledgement in this film.
14: Well, there is a land acknowledgement. It's the acknowledgement that Columbus landed.
3: Yeah, so there's a lot of providentialism in it, and in a way, it seemed to me a little bit like, you know, George Bancroft, the 19th century historian, right? He has this providentialist account of the history of the United States that's written in the 1830s, but it's really the manifesto for manifest destiny, right?
14: Sure.
3: Like this, we're fated to expand across the continent, and that was his agenda, and this is our God-given right. But then it has kind of tacked onto it, like a Mark Andreessenism or like a Muskism. It's like a technology boosting. Like that's also like, we are fated by our providential God to go to Mars. Like, that's kind of
14: right. Yeah, yeah. I mean, presidents and presidential administrations have had their preferred versions of history for a long time. But they did tend to leave it in the hands of historians, where this seems very much like a kind of made-to-order political speech.
3: So who does get to tell the story then this year? I mean, I was thinking, you know, you and I have this weird thing in common, which is that we're both trained as academic scholars of history, and we also work as journalists. You're at the pinnacle of that profession as dean of the Columbia School of Journalism. So I'm wondering if you think about this moment differently in your capacity as a historian.
14: The historian part of me is very interested in how this fits into other kind of commemorative moments. And, you know, it occurred to me that it was like, oh, okay, this is the only president who's been impeached twice. He's a wildly polarizing figure. But then I look back to 1976, and those July 4th celebrations were presided over by Gerald Ford, who was not elected president or vice president, and had controversially pardoned, you know, Richard Nixon. And so there was that. In 1876, Ulysses S. Grant tacks on his comments about the nation's centennial to a State of the Union address. He went on and on about the kind of industrial progress and the amount of railroads that, and he was like, oh, also the bondsmen are now free. But he goes on, he's really into like what we would have called GNP, you know, in our time. But the country is still bleeding from the wounds of the Civil War. So I think that none of these moments are really kind of picture perfect in that way. They just emerge, and then we kind of look at them through the lens of what's going on around us right now.
3: But you know what's so interesting about, would you say, about the centennial is I think of that celebration as really forward-looking. It really was a celebration of American ingenuity and technical and industrial growth. And it was very forward-looking, almost a kind of like, what is the century of the future going to be? And I think the bicentennial was kind of mixed in that regard. People didn't really want to look back except at the costumes. But there was a sense, you know, Ford had given that speech when he took the oath of office, our long national nightmare has come to an end, right? Watergate, the Pentagon Papers, Vietnam, these things are behind us. Sure, the recession, but there was, by 76, some sense of maybe it's worth looking forward. But what I think is odd about this 2026 moment and the Make America Great Again movement's relationship to it is that the future almost seems to be only found in the past. I mean, it's a really, there's no reason for America 250 not to be a futuristic, like, our version of the Jetsons, let's look ahead to the next 250 years. What are we going to be doing in space or whatever? But it seems almost uniquely obsessed with the past.
14: It does. That curious absence is partly a product of Donald Trump himself, because rhetorically, he hasn't been really the kind of president that says, you know, we're going to cure cancer, as Nixon and Obama, you know, both did, or we're going to go to the moon, or we're going to go. I mean, there's, you know, the kind of occasional passing reference to these things, but that's not what you associate with him. You really associate him with much more of a kind of grievance politic about where we have gone in the past 50 years or so. What I usually refer to as a nostalgiocracy.
3: Bring back coal.
14: Right. Why? Like, what is our attachment to coal? Like, I mean, if we, honestly, if we have an industry that can replace coal, and why do we specifically want, you know, internal combustion engines?
3: But I want to ask you, though, I'm really fascinated by what you label as historical trolling, because I think that's spot on. But I also wonder how you respond to the notion that that is a reaction to essentially a kind of historical trolling on the left, or what people on the right would feel is like, you know, this kind of woke progressive who insisted that we have land acknowledgments and talk about white fragility and adopt, you know, this new ethnic studies curriculum, or, you know, whatever list of things might be on that list of grievances. And that there was an over-rotation in that direction that was as top-down, not from the office of the president, but from cultural elites and coastal elites, and that the particular emphasis of the America 250 administration's commission is an attempt to rotate back to some norm.
14: You know what I think? I think it's really interesting because, as you very well know, like interpretations of American history have been contentious from the outset. And, you know, there are wildly divergent ideas about what even the American Revolution meant. At first, there's the kind of idea that it's this incredible leap forward for human freedom, and then, you know, another generation of historians, progressive historians, see it as purely a capitalist land grab, essentially, that benefits the landed aristocracy. And I think that is great, and that's healthy, that we debate, you know, what these things mean. And so I think that we have to make room for a divergence of opinions while upholding the same sorts of intellectual standards that the historical profession has benefited from and relies upon. And I think that outside of that, we should, you know, as we say, have maybe argument without end.
3: And yet, school teachers have to have a lesson plan.
14: Sure.
3: You know, it's different than being an academic historian, where we're having argument without end. New evidence emerges, new interpretations, new methods, new people, new ideas. History is the argument, right? But you're the third grade teacher trying to figure out what to do for the 250th in your classroom. You've read all about the 1619 Project and its lessons plans are available to you. There's stuff coming from your state legislature, your school district. Parents have opinions. You can't really teach the debate to the third grade or the fifth grade.
14: You can't reliably do that in college with undergrads.
3: No.
14: Yeah.
3: I think one of the things I sometimes feel really responsible for as a member of the historical profession is I think that academic historians have largely abdicated their obligation to K through 12 teachers, and there are huge exceptions. But I think it leaves those classrooms much more vulnerable to this kind of ideological flip-flopping, where, you know, mm-hmm. a state will say you must do this, and then the party affiliation of the legislature will change in the next elections, and then they'll say, no, you must not teach that, you must teach this. I mean, I think teachers are really afraid to, you know, museums are afraid of what they're going to put on their walls.
14: Yeah.
3: Civics teachers don't know how to teach civics. Like, what are our obligations to engaging in that work with them? Or,
14: you know, we're talking about history where no one really wants to put their head above the parapet. Hmm. And, you know, you could just go on living your life and doing work that is important for a select number of people, but really getting into the kind of framing of public discourse is where you can get so much trouble that you might reasonably resist ever doing that again.
3: Mm-hmm.
14: And at the same time, we really need people to do that. And I think, obviously, your work has pointed to that in some really important ways about us having to do the very difficult work of hammering out a national narrative that we can take pride in, that we can all kind of claim and feel some sort of reflection of ourselves, of our values, of things that we find admirable, and some common basis for us to begin to, you know, work together on the challenges of self-government.
3: Mm-hmm. Yeah, you know, I think too, you know, I talked to a lot of people lately who say it's a hard time to be out in public, running for office, engaging in any kind of political discourse or public activity.
14: Mm-hmm.
3: But their response is, tend your own garden. And then, but they think of it as a kind of a community garden. And I really love that, which is like, all right, we're going to have a potluck for the July 4th, and we're going to invite everybody in the neighborhood, figure out what our neighborhood used to do for July 4th, and write July 4th speeches in our fifth grade classroom, or, you know, record a 4th of July speech podcast. Like, just that there are, like, little things in your kid's classroom, in the retirement community that your mother's at, like, have some experience of, hey, what does this mean to you? The idea that we're sitting around waiting for the occupant of the White House to tell us what American history means, you know, that's the thing where you just kind of want to walk into traffic. But, like...
14: I think that's true. I also think it's consistent with what, you know, people might have thought in much earlier generations. For all of his contradictions and the things that I critique about him, one of the things I think that Jefferson really got right was his emphasis on localism in American democracy. You know, a kind of civic undertaking with their closest neighbors and, you know, the people who were in their community and sitting down and saying, this is what we think is right for us. And I understand that these people on the other side of the hill are going to do something that they think is right for them. And, you know, we're mostly okay with that.

0: Jesus has been so challenged. It's caused this assessment of all the things that local news does, the way in which they bind communities together, that those local newspapers tend to not be as polarizing because with a small margin of success, you have to bring in everyone. And you are also writing for a community that you know very well.
1: That same kind of community work of just being there and having those conversations, doing that reporting is part of binding up civil society.
0: Right.
1: Yeah.
0: Right. And doing the fundamental thing that you have to do in a democracy, which is talk to people.
1: Yeah. Yeah. Thanks so much, Jelani. It was great having you. And happy 250th.
0: Thank you. And happy 250th to you as well.
1: Jelani Cobb is dean of the Journalism School at Columbia University and my fellow staff writer at The New Yorker. I'm Jill Lepore, sitting in for David Remnick for this special episode of The New Yorker Radio Hour. We'll continue in just a moment.
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3: This week on American Roots, it's a live concert from the Cajun folk band Beausoleil, led by fiddler Michael Doucet and joined by guest artists who played with them over the years. 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
1: Welcome back to the New Yorker Radio Hour. I'm Jill Lepore, sitting in today for David Remnick. I'm a historian, and I'm here because if there's one occasion that gets everybody riled up about history, it's an annual. Centennial, bicentennial, semi-quincentennial. Times when Americans take stock of the country. And that's what we're doing today. Earlier in this program, we listened to excerpts from a documentary that asked Americans in the 1970s about the bicentennial. I love that style of documentary so much, the tradition that journalists call vox pop, that I wanted to hear what it would sound like if we made a piece like that for the Radio Hour today. So we collaborated with an organization of audio storytellers known as Transom. They sent producers to Illinois and California, Louisiana, Vermont, Utah. They went to gas stations and city parks, to malls and street corners, to dairy farms, to listen to us. To Americans. Because here's what I think. You could talk to politicians. You could talk to scholars, pundits, reporters. But what this moment means, I think you'll find that right here.
10: We're doing a radio program about the 250th anniversary of America. Can we ask you a couple questions?
11: Sure.
10: Do you have plans to celebrate the 4th of July this year?
11: Of course, of course.
10: What are you going to do?
11: Probably go see a parade and just be an American.
10: Yeah, how do you feel about being an American right now?
11: I feel great.

0: I personally very proud to be an American.
1: Yeah.
0: I've been in this country since I was 15 years old. I came from Mexico, from Guadalajara, Jalisco, and I was given opportunities, and this is the land of opportunities, and we should remain that way forever and ever.
2: I'm 75 years old, so put that in they pipe and smoke it.
3: What part of New Orleans are you from?
2: I grew up uptown.
3: Do you have any vision of what the country will be like in 50 years for the 300?
2: In 50 years? Didn't I tell you I was 75 years old? That's 100 and a quarter.
3: Not that you'll be here, but what would you want it to look like, the United
2: what
3: States?
2: What I would want it to look like?
3: Yeah, what do you want it to be like?
2: What would anybody want to be? What was that James Baldwin said? Black people just want to be what? Left alone. That's it. Just leave us alone, you know.
4: We're talking to everyday Americans, man. Chicagoans. They got me doing the Chicago part, right?
5: Are you a Chicagoan?
4: Oh, yeah, born and raised.
5: Where at?
4: Southside. And so, man, the country's turning 250 on July 4th.
5: I'm excited. 4th. I'm excited about it. We're going to have a big party in the yard here. So if you're around, you're welcome to come by. We're going to have a big barbecue.
6: How do you feel about this being the 250th birthday of America?
7: Well, now that I know it's the 250th year anniversary, I might do kick back and do a little shimmy or a shake. For sure.
8: Honestly, thought it was a little older, to be honest, but I mean, it's great. I mean, yeah.
4: What does being an American mean for you?
9: This America, this ain't America for us. I never got the chance to feel a American way. We don't got no First Amendment. We ain't got no Second Amendment. We ain't got no amendments due to the skin color. Why we don't got no piece of that pie? Why we don't got our 40 acres in the mule? You feel me? So for that flag, that's dead to me. But I do appreciate my life here. I do appreciate the people that I run into. That's how I feel about this America. It's not for us.
10: I'm from Alabama. I teach school in Birmingham. I teach seventh grade history. It's my 34th year as a teacher. I think the traditional ideas that we have about our history, that America's the land of the free, the home of the brave, equality, you know, that's what I tell my kids. I believe that Constitution that I make them learn because it's important. You know, this is the country they live in, and if they don't agree with everything, then grow up and change it. You know, make it what you want it to be.
11: I think freedom is an illusion. I think that we work, we're taxed every which way. My grandkids, my own kids, can't afford homes. Their dream is gone. Their money's spent. I thought of leaving. Like, where do I go? My ancestors came here. They came from Europe, England mostly. Maybe that's what I need to do and prepare my family to do the same thing. But where is that place?
12: We're going to have a 250th birthday in this country. Does that mean anything to you?
13: It's like asking me what kind of napkins I want at the birthday party when the house is on fire right now. Like, how am I supposed to give a shit? Like, it's not that I don't like birthday parties. I just, we got to put out this fire first. I don't know. You buy whatever napkins you want. So I've got this rash on my arm, and it's getting worse. And I feel like I should go to the doctor. But what I did instead today, just now, I work in a grocery store that sells like supplements and lotions made out of like rosemary and pansies and stuff. And I've started treating the people who sell that stuff the way I should be treating my doctor. And it's like, it's expensive. It's like $14 for a little vial of it. But, you know, that's cheaper than the blank check I'm going to give to the urgent care that's next to the Price Chopper. I don't even believe in this stuff, but it's what I can afford. So it's that kind of is my health care. Like, one of the reasons I moved to Vermont is because Canada's right there. Like, it's right there. Like, free healthcare is right there. I just gotta walk through the woods to get there.
3: Does this year being the 250-year anniversary, does that make a difference for how you'll spend the 4th of July?
1: Hopefully I'm going to spend it watching wonderful things on a TV set with my president.
3: What would you like to see?
1: Fireworks, parades, red, white, and blue, people happy, finally people coming together instead of fighting each other. That's what I'd like to see.
3: Red, white, and blue. So the flag is very important to you.
1: Yes. I mean, we're the freest country on earth, and nobody seems to know it.
3: Do you feel like your family history is tied up in this country's history?
1: Oh, yeah. Yeah, I mean, my first husband killed in Vietnam, you know. Uncles killed in Vietnam. Uncles killed in World War II. Yeah.
3: So your family has fought for us.
1: Yes, yes.
3: What does that mean to you?
1: What would it mean to you? I mean, it means everything.
14: Where were you for the bicentennial?
15: Boy, I was only 5 years old. So I was probably on the farm. Didn't ever travel. I didn't ever go anywhere.
14: What is a patriot?
15: Patriot believes, in my opinion, that in a moment's notice, if something were to invade this country, they would stand up, grab whatever they had, and head for the front line.
14: And do you think you're a patriot?
15: Absolutely. I'd die for my family in a minute, right?
14: And your country?
15: Absolutely. Why not? If you're dying for your country, you're dying for your family, right?
3: What do you remember about the bicentennial?
14: I was everywhere. I was 10. My parents took me on a long cross-country drive, sort of an observation. We went to Philadelphia and Washington and Boston from Peoria, Illinois.
3: That's where you were living?
14: Yeah. Yeah, it was a fun trip, like a month long. They were both school teachers. So off for the summer, we took off with our little pull-along camper. I've always been a huge history person, and I credit that trip with a lot of it.
3: Wow.
14: Yeah, it was cool.
16: I'm born and raised in the Ninth Ward, and I have 4 siblings that was also raised in the Ninth Ward.
3: Do you see your family's history as being wrapped up in the country's history?
16: Yeah. My grandmother, she was 98 when she left us, and just having her stories on how she would be in the fields with her aunt picking potatoes, cotton, you know, and just trying to make ends meet. Yeah, it's a mural.
3: Can you say more about that mural?
16: Today, not really having too much wages. You have to work like 3 or 4 jobs just to make ends meet. What do I do? You know, do I eat? If I eat, well, I'm asleep.
3: How does that fit with the story of America you've been told?
16: It don't fit. You know, it don't add up.
3: And yet, on the 4th of July, you party with your family.
16: Yes, because it's our story of how we coming over, how we making it, and making ends meet.
3: What does freedom mean to you?
17: It means I've been to jail before, you know what I mean? So freedom is be able to walk outside and not have to check in with anybody, and you know what I mean?
3: In 50 years, it'll be 300 years of this country. What do you think our country will look like, or what do you hope it'll be like?
17: Oh, wow. I don't even think I can imagine what it'll be like. I would like to say, you know, I'd see more grass and less buildings, you know. And I feel like in 50 years, it's just going to be like so much buildings and everything like that, you know. I like trees. I like just hanging in nature. And I think in 50 years, it's not just going to be around here and things like that.
18: What we typically call this, we live in Salt Lake City, so what we typically call this is the West Desert. and the West Desert is quite barren, quite monotone, but still vast and beautiful. I applied for citizenship last year and had my interview in December, and now I'm just waiting for the oath ceremony, which is kind of the last formal step. I have never felt anything but optimistic about the future and about becoming a U.S. citizen, and now everything that's going on internationally makes me worried. I came here as a kid. I have always been here legally. You know, I'm an engineer. I have a master's degree. Like, I am one of the lucky ones, per se, right? If it's this challenging for me, I can't imagine how everybody else feels.
19: I usually see my family on the 4th of July, but we don't always celebrate it, if that makes sense.
6: Yeah, why not?
19: Sometimes the politics in the country don't make us feel particularly patriotic, but we still like to get together and barbecue and maybe catch some fireworks. Still here just trying to raise my kids and like make sure that they have a good childhood. I was just discussing with my friend here that we're actually going to get them dual citizenship. So, you know, they'll have options to stay here or, you know, move to another country where they have citizenship if they want to.
20: Around 4th of July, summertime. It's about partying, man, having fun, relaxing, enjoying yourself, man. We got to get away from all this trouble and this hate in the world, man. I don't like it. Respect is the word, sweetheart.
21: Do you feel proud to be an American right now?
22: I feel proud to be an American here. I don't know about on the world stage. I don't know that it means the same thing as it did when I was younger as far as being able to go to another country and say, oh, I'm an American, we're doing things right. It doesn't feel like we're doing things right now, but I don't want to be from somewhere else.
23: So you're all young. Hopefully you'll be around for the 300-year anniversary of our country in 50 years. What do you think it'll look like, this land, this country?
24: I hope that we'll be thriving, that the working class of the United States is going to be in a much better position.
23: Do you imagine yourself still being in Tennessee?
24: I don't know. I feel like if you want anything to change, you can't abandon ship. To truly make change in an area, you have to stay and fight for progress.
25: It's a process. Sometimes it seems as though we go forward and then we go backward. We go forward and we go backward. But the way I look at going backwards is, think about a bow and arrow. In order for the bow to go any length, it has to be gone, go backwards. And there's tension in going backwards. But then when you let it go, it springs forward. I think that's possibly where we might be right now in America. We're in another area where we have a lot of tension and a lot of misunderstanding. But eventually we're going to soar forward. And truth and righteousness is going to prevail. You know, it always does.
26: Those are the voices of Americans all over the country, gathered for us by Transom as part of their Listeners Project. I'm Jill Lepore, and this is the New Yorker Radio Hour. David Remnick will be back with you next week. Meanwhile, thanks so much for spending time with me today. And happy 250th, however you plan to spend the 4th of July.
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11: Mm.
9: These days, we often hear the five-act version of Don Carlo, sometimes in French, but in 1950, the Met chose to present it in Verdi's four-act Italian version with additional cuts. Here's the synopsis for Act One, beginning with some backstory. As part of a peace treaty between Spain and France, the Spanish prince Don Carlo and the French princess Elizabeth of Valois were betrothed. They fell in love. But then, the arrangement changed so that Elizabeth had to marry Carlo's widowed father instead, King Philip II of Spain. Act One of the opera begins in a monastery, where a mysterious friar presides over the tomb of Carlo's grandfather, the Emperor Charles. Carlo comes there to seek solace, heartbroken over losing Elizabeth. He confides in his friend Rodrigo, the Marquis of Poza, and Rodrigo urges him to leave the country. He should go to Flanders, where he can help the people who are suffering under Spanish rule. The two men pledge themselves to this cause. In the next scene, ladies of the court gather in the garden, where the Princess Eboli entertains them with a song. Rodrigo distracts Eboli with flattery, while setting up a private meeting between Elizabeth and Carlo. Carlo approaches Elizabeth formally, requesting the queen's help in obtaining the king's permission to go to Flanders. But soon he confesses that he's still in love with her. In spite of her own feelings, Elizabeth refuses to dishonor his father, the king, and Carlo rushes away in despair. When King Philip arrives and finds the queen unattended, he banishes her lady-in-waiting, who should have been with her. Elizabeth bids a sad farewell to her friend. As the rest of the court leaves, Philip orders Rodrigo to stay behind and asks why he's never sought a reward for his service to the throne. Rodrigo takes this opportunity to speak on behalf of the people of Flanders and beg for their freedom. While Philip dismisses this as naive, he's impressed by Rodrigo's integrity. Philip lets down his guard, confiding his suspicions about the relationship between his wife and his son, and asking Rodrigo to keep an eye on them. But as the act ends, he warns Rodrigo to beware of the Grand Inquisitor. Let's talk about the musical highlights, Ira. After a very somber opening with the monks and the friar, we have an aria for Carlo.
11: And Bierling's unmistakable voice is in superb form. What strikes one is the urgency of his delivery in the recitative, and then the plangent heartbreak during the aria as he remembers first seeing Elizabeth, Io la vidi, and then despairing over losing her.
9: After Rodrigo arrives, we come to the famous duet, Dio che nell'alma infondere. They vow loyalty to their cause and to each other.
11: The main melody becomes a sort of friendship theme for the two, and it follows them throughout the opera, taking on different emotional dynamics. Baritone Robert Merrill was 33 at this time, the legendary beauty of his instrument at its freshest, and we can hear the audience's excitement discovering this thrilling duet.
9: The next scene opens with a women's chorus and a little aria for the Princess Eboli, known as the Veil Song.
11: The Veil Song gives the mezzo a chance to toss off some Spanish-style florid music. The aria was trimmed here, Barbieri singing only the first strophe, which she gives her customary spirited delivery.
9: There's also a beautiful arioso for Rodrigo as he convinces Elizabeth to meet with Carlo. But the drama heats up with a duet between Elizabeth and Carlo.
11: Bierling displays his gifts as a singing actor, his delivery permeated with Carlo's unfulfilled desire and desperation. And Dilly Regal captures Elizabeth's deep sadness and forced restraint, until she finally gives vent to her frustration and pushes Carlo to face reality.
9: And we sense how alone Elizabeth feels in her poignant aria of farewell to her lady-in-waiting. The act concludes with a fascinating duet for Rodrigo and King Philip, two very complex men.
11: Rodrigo speaks plainly to the king about leaving a legacy of tyranny and death. And astonishingly, Philip does not punish him, but rather confides in him. The duet is layered with subtle emotional dynamics, Philip feeling he can trust Rodrigo, Rodrigo hoping to use this trust to advance his political ideals.
9: But the final message we'll hear is the king's warning about the Grand Inquisitor, Ti guarda. We'll hear in order of appearance Lubin Vichy as the friar, you see Bierling as Don Carlo, and Robert Merrill as Rodrigo. Fedora Barbieri is Princess Eboli. Anne Bollinger is the page to Baldo. Delia Regal is Elizabeth of Valois. And Cesare Siepi is King Philip II of Spain. Fritz Stiedry conducted the Metropolitan Opera Orchestra and Chorus in this performance on November 11, 1950. Here is Act One of Verdi's Don Carlo, your listener's choice broadcast.

0: The king warns Rodrigo, his new confidant, to beware of the Grand Inquisitor. That was Act One of Verdi's Don Carlo in a Metropolitan Opera performance from 1950, this year's Listener's Choice broadcast. And now we'll hear Act Two. The first scene takes place at midnight in the royal garden. Carlo awaits the queen, having received a note inviting him to a tryst. He doesn't realize that the note was from Princess Eboli, who believes he's in love with her. When she appears wearing a dark veil, Carlo mistakes her for Elizabeth and expresses his passion until he realizes his error. Eboli quickly guesses that he's in love with the queen and is beside herself with jealous fury. Rodrigo arrives and tries to defend his friend, but Eboli is determined to ruin Carlo. After she leaves, Rodrigo, worried, urges Carlo to hand over any documents that might incriminate him. Carlo hesitates, aware that Rodrigo has found favor with the king, but decides to trust his friend. The next scene takes place in a plaza, where a massive crowd has gathered, and the royal court arrives for an auto da fe, a public sentencing and burning of heretics. Suddenly, Carlo leads in a delegation of Flemish deputies who plead with the king for mercy on their people. When Philip refuses, Carlo asks to be allowed to rule Flanders himself, but Philip denies him this too. Enraged, Carlo draws his sword to attack his father. Only Rodrigo steps forward to protect the king. Carlo is stunned by what seems like his friend's betrayal. The king rewards Rodrigo by elevating him to the rank of duke, then orders the auto da fe to proceed. As the act ends, we hear a celestial voice welcoming the victims to heaven. Let's go back and talk through some of the music, Ira. There's a duet between Carlo and Eboli that turns into a trio when Rodrigo arrives.
1: Eboli's music is full of jealousy and rage. Her deep, seething phrases smolder before exploding in the finale as she threatens Carlo. Barbieri cuts loose in this scene, creating a great deal of excitement.
0: But the scene ends with a friendship theme as Carlo places his faith in Rodrigo. The next scene is monumental, Ira.
1: We'll hear the audience applaud the spectacle of the setting for the auto da fe with the full Met chorus assembled. I remember its dazzling effect, the excitement of the choral outcry, the blaring brass. And the scene features one of Verdi's favorite devices, private emotions and struggles being played out against a vast public backdrop. In this case, that backdrop is also grotesque, given that the people are celebrating executions. The most beautiful music belongs to the Flemish envoy, six bass voices in unison pleading on behalf of their people. It develops into a powerful concertato for the full company.
0: When Philip denies Carlo's wishes, it's hard to know if his reasons are political or personal.
1: And when Rodrigo disarms Carlo, we hear the friendship theme in the orchestra again, but this time it's full of sadness.
0: The celebratory music comes back, and then a somber march, as the heretics are led to their death.
1: But out of this heavy, dirge-like music rises a beautiful major key melody, the celestial voice, Verdi's gesture of compassion for the oppressed. And as that voice, we're hearing soprano Lucina Mara, who made her Met debut with this run. She went on to become a regular with the company for over four decades. Mm.
0: In order of vocal appearance, we'll hear Jussi Björling as Carlo, Fedora Barbieri as Eboli, and Robert Merrill as Rodrigo. Emery Darcy is a herald. Cesare Siepi is King Philip. Delia Regal is Elizabeth. Anne Bollinger is Tibaldo. And Lucina Mara is the celestial voice. Fritz Stiedry conducts the Metropolitan Opera Orchestra and Chorus in this broadcast of Don Carlo from November 11th, 1950. Let's hear Act Two.

0: A celestial voice welcomes the victims of the auto da fe to heaven. That was Act Two of Verdi's Don Carlo, a Metropolitan Opera performance from November 11th, 1950. We heard Jussi Björling in the title role, Delia Rigal as Elizabeth, Cesare Siepi as Philip, Fedora Barbieri as Eboli, and Robert Merrill as Rodrigo, with the Metropolitan Opera Chorus and Orchestra conducted by Fritz Stiedry. 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
1: What a startling and personal touch from Verdi, that voice from heaven, transcending the power of the church and the state, inviting these poor souls to enjoy the peace of the Lord.
0: I'm Deborah Lou Harder, here with commentator Ira Siff. Coming up in this intermission, we'll go back in time to hear a brief comment from the Met's first Don Carlo, tenor Giovanni Martinelli. And we'll hear from a current star, baritone Carlos Alvarez, who's portraying the legendary artist Diego Rivera in the Met premiere of Gabriela Elena Franck's opera, El Último Sueño de Frida y Diego. Stay with us. 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
1: We're listening to a Metropolitan Opera performance from 1950, Don Carlo by Giuseppe Verdi, with a libretto by Joseph Méry and Camille Dulocle, in an Italian translation by Achille de Lozier and Angelo Zanardini, based on the play by Friedrich Schiller. The production was by Margaret Webster, designed by Rolf Gerard. Thank you to everyone who voted in this year's Listener's Choice. Reading your comments is always a highlight for us. Not surprisingly, Buerling, or Juicy UC Buerling, as listener Dora Burrell of WGUC in Cincinnati calls him, is a major reason people chose this broadcast.
2: We even have listeners like Paul Galbraith of our hometown WQXR and Vicki Walshein of WETA in Washington, D.C., who belong to Buerling fan societies.
1: The other stars have their fans, too, of course. Paul Tuckman, listening to us on KUAT in Tucson, Arizona, says, "I grew up wanting to be Robert Merrill." And many people praised the cast across the board, like John Costello, who tunes into WAMC in Albany and raves, "This extraordinary cast performs Verdi's most beautiful opera with tonal nuances that exceed every studio recording or live performance I've heard."
2: Deborah, it's clear from these comments how knowledgeable a lot of our radio audience is. In fact, several people nodded to the historic importance of this broadcast.
1: Yes, Suzanne Franklin, listening to KUSC in California, added, "Blessings upon Rudolph Bing, who made it possible to hear this masterpiece." And as always, many voters talked about how difficult the choice was. Theo Smith wrote to us from Canada, where he hears us on the CBC, saying, "They all have much to offer. It's too bad you won't do a 24-hour marathon." Thank you again to everyone who voted. We loved hearing from you.
2: And speaking of this wonderful cast, there's an interesting historical footnote about Cesare Siepi as Philip. Rudolph Bing originally wanted Bulgarian-based Boris Christoph for the role, but Christoph was denied a visa to enter the country due to the McCarthy Red Scare. So Bing turned to Siepi, who was only 27 years old and relatively unknown outside Italy. Siepi went on to become a Met favorite, giving almost 500 performances over the next couple of decades.
1: He was the youngest member of the principal cast, we're hearing, but his voice had plenty of regal authority. On the subject of celebrated singers, the performance we're hearing today was the Met's first broadcast of Don Carlo, but this was not the Met's premiere run of the opera. That took place in 1920, starring Italian tenor Giovanni Martinelli, a Met mainstay in the title role, opposite Rosa Ponzel. 30 years later, during this 1950 broadcast of Don Carlo, Martinelli reminisced briefly during the intermission in response to Eleanor Belmont, founder of the Met Guild, asking him for his memories of the premiere.
3: "I'm afraid, Mrs. Belmont, I have no special anecdotes or incidents to tell of. All I can say is that everyone worked very hard to make it as fine a production as possible. Such a work needs good voices and careful, accurate preparations in all departments. I'm sure you will agree that the production we are hearing today has been fortunate in that respect. The first time, December 23rd, 1920, we did the original five-act version with ballet. The following season, we did Verdi's revision in four acts, but kept the ballet. That year, the part of King Philip was sung by the great basso Shalyapin. The work was retained in the Metropolitan Repertory, I think, only three seasons. But I believe the present-day public is better prepared to understand and accept this opera, for the reason that Verdi's late operas, Otello and Falstaff, have at last come into their own, and as a result, we can now see in works like Don Carlo, the Verdi who was evolving toward the fullest flowering of his genius. I rejoice today at this opportunity to greet my many friends, known and unknown."
1: Giovanni Martinelli, star of the 1920s.

0: Met premiere of Verdi's Don Carlo, speaking to the radio audience in 1950.
1: Such a treat, a little treasure from our broadcast archives.
0: A vibrant contemporary opera just had its Met premiere on Thursday, El Último Sueño de Frida y Diego by Gabriela Lena Frank. It stars Isabel Leonard and Carlos Alvarez as the iconic Mexican artists Frida Kahlo and Diego Rivera, who, in this libretto by Nilo Cruz, experience an otherworldly reunion on the Day of the Dead.
1: Kahlo and Rivera's lives were inseparable from their art, and the relationship was complicated. Removing it from the realm of literal depiction actually intensifies the dynamics between them.
0: I had a chance to speak with Carlos Alvarez recently. The Spanish baritone established himself at the Met, singing many of the great Verdi roles. I asked him about portraying Diego Rivera, a real-life figure from more recent history.
2: Actually, he was very controversial, and it didn't help if I had to judge him as a person. What I do every single time that I go on stage and I have to, let's say, create a character, I try to understand them, first of all. Because if I judge them from an ethical point of view, perhaps it would be more difficult for me to believe that I'm the person.
0: Describe your character, Diego Rivera, as we meet him at the beginning of the opera.
2: He's a sick man. He was 67 when he died. He's looking for his last chance of get together with Frida. Not a reconciliation, but the last opportunity to get together, because he has the feeling that he's going to die. And that's why he asks for permission to Katrina to make Frida come back to the life.
0: Katrina, just for our listeners, is the trickster keeper of the dead souls.
2: Yeah.
0: What about the vocal writing that Gabriela Elena Frank gives your character?
2: I'm very grateful that she chose a baritone voice for being Diego's voice. A baritone voice for Diego makes it, let's say, more credible, more near to the audience. Yeah. As strong characters, lower voices as a mezzo for Frida and a baritone for Diego, perhaps the best ones. Actually, when Gabriela Frank made some duets, Frida is always lower than Diego. And that makes me to use a higher vocal range. And I feel comfortable with that.
0: The real life, Diego and Frida had a very tempestuous marriage. How is the relationship between the two artists developed in this opera?
2: They have time enough to tell each other what they think about their relationship. They create a wonderful atmosphere, making a transition from a good relationship into an impossible relationship. It's actually, it's not only a love story. It's a wonderful suspense story, because you never know what's going to happen when you are talking about death and life.
0: The composer has created a huge sonic world around these characters' journey with colorful orchestration, a large chorus. There's a large troupe of dancers in this production.
2: Yes.
0: How has it been for you to play and sing your part within these big forces?
2: Actually, it's a wonderful feeling when you look around and there are so many good people making their best to create a wonderful piece. I have to say that the whole cast is fantastic. Not only the big characters, but the villagers, dancers are fantastic. The chorus has a wonderful part. It's always present when things are happening. And they are relating at the same time part of the story. And then we just follow the libretto, that it's full of emotions, full of poetry. I mean, from the very beginning, I had the feeling that it was going to be a fantastic show.
0: Carlos Alvarez, who's playing the role of Diego Rivera opposite Isabel Leonard as Frida Kahlo in El Último Sueño de Frida y Diego by composer Gabriel Elena Frank and librettist Nilo Cruz. This Met premiere production is by Brazilian choreographer Deborah Kolker, and music director Yannick Nézet-Séguin is leading the Met Opera Orchestra and Chorus.
1: It's an incredibly evocative score. Frank gives us a sense of place, Mexico, but also transcends it to create a world with its own reality.
0: The opera will be our live Saturday matinee broadcast in 2 weeks on May 30th, when it will also be shown in movie theaters worldwide, live in HD. There are only 3 weeks remaining in the current Met season. In addition to El Último Sueño de Frida y Diego, Verdi's La Traviata and Puccini's Turandot are on stage. You can find out more and buy tickets at our box office, by phone at 212-362-6000, or through our website, metopera.org. Metopera.org is also full of information about next season's lineup. And you can find our subscription streaming service, Met Opera On Demand, which offers instant access to over 900 exciting Met performances, including a treasure trove of historic radio broadcasts like today's Don Carlo, plus telecasts and videos from our Live in HD series. 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Coming up soon, the final two acts of Don Carlo. German poet and playwright Friedrich Schiller was an inspiration to countless composers with his romantic views on nature, beauty, morality, and freedom. A famous non-operatic example, Beethoven's Ninth Symphony, which premiered in 1824 and featured Schiller's poem, The Ode to Joy.

opera composers found Schiller's plays to be a rich source for music drama. For instance, Rossini, with his 1829 masterpiece, Guillaume Tell.

Several years later, Donizetti turned to Schiller for Maria Stuarda, with its fictional but thrilling confrontation between Mary, Queen of Scots, and Elizabeth of England.

Then came Verdi. People often talk about how he revered Shakespeare, but Schiller's plays figured in no fewer than 5 Verdi operas. I Masnadieri, Giovanna d'Arco, Luisa Miller, La Forza del Destino, and Don Carlos. And in the next century, Puccini's interest was piqued by Schiller's adaptation of a play by Carlo Gozzi, Turandot, Prinzessin von China. Puccini's Turandot, starring Anna Perozzi, Brian Jade, Angel Blue, and John Relier, conducted by Oksana Liniv, will be our matinee broadcast next Saturday, live from the Met.

0: We're coming to you from the Metropolitan Opera with your Listener's Choice broadcast, Verdi's Don Carlo, in a historic performance from 1950. I'm Deborah Lou Harder with commentator Ira Siff, and we're about to hear Act 3 now. It begins with King Philip, alone in his study, after a sleepless night, heartsick that his wife does not love him, and at a loss over his son's betrayal. He has summoned the Grand Inquisitor, a formidable man, old and blind. Philip asks him if it would be a mortal sin to have his own son killed. The Grand Inquisitor assures him of absolution. But then the Inquisitor demands that he hand over the heretic, Rodrigo. Philip refuses, and the two men part on uneasy terms. Soon, Elizabeth bursts in, demanding justice. Her jewel case has been stolen. But Philip reveals that he has it. Pulling Carlo's portrait from it, he accuses the queen of adultery. She collapses, and Eboli and Rodrigo rush in to help her. Eboli is now overcome with remorse, and once she's alone with the queen, she confesses that she gave the jewel case to the king out of jealousy, and worse, that she has been the king's mistress. Elizabeth offers her a choice between going into exile or taking the veil. Eboli resolves to herself that in her last day before entering the convent, she will save Carlo. In the next scene, Rodrigo comes to Carlo in prison to tell him he has taken the blame for the Flemish insurrection so that Carlo can live on to become a great ruler. From the shadows, an assassin shoots Rodrigo. When Philip arrives to free his son, Carlo accuses him of having Rodrigo murdered. Meanwhile, a mob has gathered to storm the prison and free the prince. King Philip's life is now in danger, but the arrival of the Grand Inquisitor terrifies the crowd into submission as the act ends. Let's go back to the top of the act, Ira, and King Philip's magnificent scena.
1: It begins with an extended orchestral introduction with sobbing grace notes, a mournful cello solo, and obsessive circular string figures. Philip keeps returning to the thought, Ella jamai m'amò, she never loved me. In between, we follow him on a painful journey of isolation, weariness, paranoia. Cesare Siepi's tear-filled vocal coloration paints such a vivid picture of the helplessness that lies beneath the king's facade of power.
0: This is followed by the chilling duet with the Grand Inquisitor, almost like a duel for two basses.
1: Siepi is paired with, or should I say against, American bass Jerome Hines. His imposing voice makes a formidable match for Siepi, as the Inquisitor does for the king. Philip once again feels powerless, crying out, so the throne must always bow to the altar.
0: And he's also unable to prevail in his confrontation with Elizabeth. There's a beautiful quartet as Philip reproaches himself for doubting her honor.
1: The final burst of emotion in this scene comes from Eboli, her famous aria, O Don Fatale, as she curses the fatal gift of her beauty, which has brought her such grief. This torrent of self-loathing gives way to a tender melody, filled with remorse for what she's done to Elizabeth. Then the aria builds again to a thrilling finish as Eboli decides to save Carlo.
0: And the second scene of the act finds Carlo languishing in prison. In spite of everything, he's happy to see Rodrigo. But Rodrigo has come to sacrifice himself for their cause.
1: Sadly, the first of Rodrigo's two arias was cut. In the aria we do hear, Rodrigo assures Carlo that he dies happy, knowing Carlo will be a savior for Spain and Flanders. Between the two verses of this beautiful melody, the friendship theme is heard one last time.
0: But the act ends with everyone on their knees before the king and the Inquisitor. In order of vocal appearance, we'll hear Cesare Siepi as Philip, Paul Frank as the Count of Lerma, and Jerome Hines as the Grand Inquisitor. Delia Regal is Elizabeth, Fedora Barbieri is Eboli, Robert Merrill is Rodrigo, and UC Buerling is Carlo. In this performance from November 11, 1950, the Metropolitan Opera Orchestra and Chorus were led by Fritz Stiedry. Here is Act 3 of Verdi's Don Carlo.

0: Ben ben io la fio.
1: Il gatto di Carlo.

0: The Grand Inquisitor has subdued the people that stormed the prison for their prince. That was Act 3 of Don Carlo by Verdi, and now for the opera's final act. It takes place at the monastery by the tomb of Carlo's grandfather, the Emperor. Elizabeth waits for Carlo there. And when he arrives, he's finally able to put aside his passion for Elizabeth. Rodrigo's sacrifice has inspired him to take up the Flemish cause with renewed zeal. He and Elizabeth are saying their final farewells when they are caught together by the king and the Inquisitor, whose soldiers attack Carlo. Suddenly, the mysterious friar appears, declaring that peace can be found only in heaven. Philip and the Inquisitor recognize his voice as the late emperor's, and everyone is overcome by terror as the emperor draws his grandson into the tomb. And that's the famously mysterious way this opera ends. This act begins with Elizabeth's great aria, Tu che le vanità, as she addresses the soul of the emperor. You who knew the vanities of the world.
1: Elizabeth has endured so much, and now she asks the emperor to carry her tears to the throne of the Lord. As she waits for Carlo, we hear themes evoking the love they shared. They vowed to each other an eternal love, which lasted only one day. She bids farewell to her youth and happiness now, seeking only the peace that death will bring.
0: And in her final duet with Carlo, we can see how both of them are glad to turn away from their pain and embrace the higher cause for which Rodrigo sacrificed himself.
1: The music turns heroic, martial, as they bolster their resolve. And the duet ends with a stunning ethereal melody as they anticipate an everlasting future together in heaven, finding the joy that eluded them on earth.
0: The denouement after this is breathtakingly swift. The arrival of Philip and the Inquisitor, the attack, and the appearance of the dead emperor.
1: We'll hear Elizabeth cry out on a sustained high B, delivered powerfully by Dilly Regal, as Carlo is dragged into the tomb of Charles V.
0: In order of vocal appearance, we'll hear Dilly Regal as Elizabeth, Jussi Björling as Carlo, Cesare Siepi as Philip, Jerome Hines as the Grand Inquisitor, and Lubin Vichy as the Friar, or the Emperor Charles. Fritz Stiedry conducts the Metropolitan Opera Orchestra and Chorus in this broadcast from November 11th, 1950. Here is the conclusion of Verdi's Don Carlo.

0: Everyone is terrified as Emperor Charles V, father of King Philip and grandfather of Don Carlo, pulls the prince into his tomb. We've heard Don Carlo by Verdi in a performance that took place at the Metropolitan Opera House in New York City on November 11th, 1950. It starred U.C. Bührling in the title role, Delia Rigal as Elizabeth, Cesare Siepi as King Philip, Fedora Barbieri as Abeli, Robert Merrill as Rodrigo, and Jerome Hines as the Grand Inquisitor. Fritz Stiedry conducted the Met Orchestra and chorus in this performance that you, our radio audience, picked as your listener's choice this year.
1: Thanks so much to all of you who voted. It's always a joy to hear Don Carlo, and we got to relive the Met's first broadcast of this masterpiece with the incomparable U.C. Bührling in the title role.
0: I'm Deborah Lou Harder, and Ira Siff is our commentator. Our operations director is John Kurzweil, and the broadcast engineers are Christopher Grahan and Ed Hartley. Our senior radio producer and editor is Ellen Keel, and the show producer is Christine Goss, with producers William Berger and Natalie Renfro. We had production assistance from Rachel Gerby and Yolanda Williams. The executive producer is Mia Bongiovanni. The Metropolitan Opera's principal guest conductor is Daniele Rustioni. The Jeanette Lerman Neubauer music director is Yannick Nézet-Séguin. And the Maria Manetti Schrem General Manager is Peter Gelb. Ira, thanks so much for being with me for this epic listener's choice.
1: Oh, thank you, Deborah. It was wonderful. And I'm so looking forward to next week's broadcast, Puccini's final masterpiece.
0: Yes, please join us next week for a live broadcast of Puccini's Turandot, starring Anna Perozzi, Brian Jade, Angel Blue, and John Relier, conducted by Oksana Leniv. That's Saturday, May 23rd at 1 p.m. Eastern Time. 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
6: Here's the forecast on WPSU. Partly to mostly sunny this afternoon with a slight chance of showers and thunderstorms, highs in the upper 70s to low 80s. Mostly cloudy tonight, a chance of showers and thunderstorms, lows in the upper 50s. Partly to mostly sunny on Sunday with highs in the low to mid 80s.
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2: A symphony by Mozart is next on WPSU. This is the Symphony No. 31 in D, the three-movement Paris Symphony. Sir Neville Mariner leads the Academy of St. Martin in the Fields.

Mozart's Paris Symphony on WPSU. That was the Symphony No. 31 in D. The Academy of St. Martin in the Fields was conducted by Sir Neville Mariner. A waltz by Tchaikovsky is next. We'll hear a waltz from the Serenade for Strings, the St. Louis Symphony led by Leonard Slatkin on WPSU.

The strings of the St. Louis Symphony, led by Leonard Slatkin, played the waltz from the Serenade for Strings by Tchaikovsky here on WPSU. Here's music by Claude Debussy on WPSU, The Fête, or Festivals, from his three nocturnes for orchestra. Eric Kunzel leads the Cincinnati Pops.

Eric Kunzel led the Cincinnati Pops Orchestra in Fête from Three Nocturnes by Claude Debussy here on WPSU. Here's an overture by Felix Mendelssohn, inspired by two poems by Goethe, Calm Sea and Prosperous Voyage. This

0: Klaus-Peter Flohr led the Bamberg Symphony in the overture Calm Sea and Prosperous Voyage by Felix Mendelssohn. 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
1: This is WPSU State College, WPSX Kane, W273BE Huntingdon, W294AE Altoona, W265BB Bradford, W284AK Clearfield, and W221BD Dubois, an outreach service of Penn State.
4: Too many people are telling us that they're having difficulty, and in some cases, not getting the vote for me, even though they intended.
5: Confusion at the polls in Louisiana today. The state suddenly postponed some races after the Supreme Court's redistricting decision. For Saturday, May 16th, this is All Things Considered from NPR News. I'm Emily Fang. On today's show, why some Indonesians are living on the edge of an active volcano. And we'll learn why asphalt pollution is a thing and how algae might help.
6: Algae, we found, it's very effective to target select molecules.
5: Plus, as the 50th season of the show Survivor wraps up, a former contestant dissects the show's lasting appeal.
7: For our ancestors, being sent out of the tribe meant death. It's a concept that's just so easy for people to wrap their heads around.
5: But first, news.
8: Live from NPR News in Washington, I'm Janine Herbst. Iranian state media says Pakistan's powerful interior minister made an unannounced visit to Iran. As NPR's Dia Hadid reports, the visit comes amid a statement between Iran and the United States on ending the latest Mideast war.
9: Iranian state-backed media reports that the Pakistani Interior Minister Mohsen Naqvi met with his counterpart in Tehran, Iskandar Momeni, but offered no further detail. Naqvi has been a key interlocutor in Pakistan's efforts to mediate an end to the war, which began when the US and Israel began striking Iran in late February. While a ceasefire has held for weeks, both Iran and the US are blockading the Strait of Hormuz, a narrow sea route that funnels about a fifth of the world's oil and gas and about a third of the world's globally traded fertilizer. That's wreaked havoc across the globe, contributing to increasing gas prices and fertilizer shortages. Dia Hadid, NPR News.
8: Following the recent Supreme Court decision that weakened the Voting Rights Act, voters from across the country are gathering in Alabama this weekend to rally in support of the 1965 law. Elise Gregg of the Gulf States Newsroom has more.
10: The National Day of Action for Voting Rights began with prayer and worship at the historical Tabernacle Baptist Church in Selma. From the pulpit, Congresswoman Terry Sewell, representing Alabama's 7th District, called the fight for voting rights not just a political movement, but a moral one.
11: It was rooted in the belief that every child of God deserves dignity, equality, and a voice in this democracy. And today, that moral witness is indeed needed again.
10: The service was followed by a march across the Edmund Pettus Bridge, where in 1965, peaceful voting rights marchers were violently attacked by police and state troopers. For NPR News, I'm Elise Gregg in Selma, Alabama.
8: AI is speeding the growth of new businesses, especially among Gen Z entrepreneurs. NPR's Andrea Hsu reports that's according to a report from the payroll management company Gusto.
12: Gusto surveyed just over 1,000 entrepreneurs who launched businesses in 2025. Half said AI made the process significantly faster or less expensive. Aaron Terrazas is Gusto's economist.
13: Think about a young startup in the past having to hire lawyers. It's very expensive. having to hire admins was a luxury.
12: Now, a growing share of new business owners are using AI chatbots to answer legal questions, handle accounting, and write emails. And Gusto found the younger the entrepreneur, the more likely they were to rely on AI. More than 70% of Gen Zers under the age of 30 used AI to launch their businesses, compared with just over half of Gen Xers. Andrea Hsu, NPR News.
8: This is NPR News. Health officials are mobilizing to contain an Ebola outbreak in Democratic Republic of Congo. NPR's Sydney Lupkin reports there are hundreds of suspected cases, including one that crossed the border into Uganda.
14: There are 336 suspected cases and 87 deaths associated with a new Ebola outbreak in the DRC, CDC Africa said on Saturday. Health officials declared the outbreak on Friday. They believe it began in late April. One Congolese man recently died after traveling from the DRC to neighboring Uganda. His body was then transported back to the DRC for burial. Health officials are working with multiple health agencies, nonprofits, and pharmaceutical companies to get the outbreak under control. This strain of Ebola is not the same as the one that killed more than 11,000 people between 2014 and 2016. However, this strain has no known vaccine. Officials say it is not yet clear how fast the virus is spreading. Sydney Lupkin, NPR News.
8: A young male humpback whale released just 2 weeks ago in a controversial rescue effort has been found dead off a Danish island after repeatedly becoming stranded off Germany's Baltic Sea coast. The whale, injured from a fishing net, beached himself twice, leading to the rescue efforts. A scientist said the mammal, nicknamed Timmy, should be left to die, but a German businessman led an effort to rescue him and transport him on a barge to let it go in the North Sea. But his body washed up this week off the small island, hundreds of miles from where he was released. I'm Janine Herbst, and you're listening to NPR News from Washington.
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17: From NPR News, this is All Things Considered. I'm Emily Fang. Today is primary day in Louisiana. Voters are at the polls, but there's a lot of confusion. That's because a little more than 2 weeks ago, the U.S. Supreme Court severely weakened the 1965 Voting Rights Act by stripping away voting protections for minority communities. That gave the redistricting race that President Trump set off nearly a year ago a second life. Then Louisiana's Republican governor, Jeff Landry, postponed just the elections for the U.S. House so that the legislature could draw a new voting map for those seats. Other than that, the rest of the primary moved forward today. But these changes have been perplexing for many voters. Drew Hawkins with the Gulf States Newsroom joins us now from outside a polling place in New Orleans. Hi, Drew.
18: Hi, Emily.
17: So I understand you've spent a hot and humid day with voters out there. What have they been telling you?
18: Well, I'd say, like, thank God a breeze just came through because this Louisiana sun is brutal. But it's a beautiful day here outside the Algiers Courthouse in New Orleans. Got a steady trickle of people at this point, but I've been talking to voters all week, including many who voted early. And, you know, like you mentioned at the top, the word is confusion. I'd really like to highlight two Democratic voters I spoke with, Diana Masters and Alyssa Parker. Now, they both live in the same neighborhood, so they should have the same ballots, which should also include five state constitutional amendments for them to vote on. But Parker says there were only three on her ballot. And Masters says her personal sample ballot that she printed out from Louisiana's Secretary of State's website, you know, that form you can print out and mark up and bring with you to the booth, that didn't actually match her ballot inside the booth. For instance, she had a place on her ballot to vote in the congressional race, even though that vote won't count. But that race was not on the sample ballot she printed out.
19: But that just kind of adds to the confusion. There are people who are actually voting in that race and hoping that their vote actually means something.
18: I did reach out to Louisiana Secretary of State's office. They manage the elections, but I didn't get any response from them. So right now, it's unclear how widespread this is. But the state Democratic Party told me that they've gotten hundreds of calls from Louisianans saying that they're struggling to vote in the primaries today. Other voters have told me that some people think that the entire election itself has been canceled.
5: Okay, but there's one race that voters are deciding today, and that's the primary for the U.S. Senate, right? That's gotten a lot of attention because the incumbent in that race, Republican Senator Bill Cassidy, he was one of the few Republicans to vote to convict President Trump after the 2021 insurrection at the Capitol, and that has made Cassidy a target of the president and a lot of other Republicans. So what is Cassidy saying about the election?
18: Yeah, so, you know, one quick thing I think is important to mention is that this is the first election in Louisiana with a closed primary system. So, you know, you can only vote for candidates in the party that you're registered in. And this is also causing some confusion. Yesterday, Senator Bill Cassidy issued what his campaign called a red alert, saying that voters are being blocked from casting ballots for him because of confusion over a new form required of voters registered as no party. And here he is on a press call yesterday.
4: Too many people are telling us that they're having difficulty, and in some cases, not getting the vote for me, even though they intended.
18: Now, we don't have any way of verifying Cassidy's claims. Again, the Secretary of State has not responded to requests for comment since I started reaching out on Wednesday. But I did also catch up with Senator Cassidy earlier this week at an event in Lafayette, Louisiana, which is actually where I'm from, where my parents live. And I did ask him why Louisiana voters should choose him over a candidate that's been endorsed by President Trump. He said he's focused on completing President Trump's agenda, citing bills that he helped author and the president signed. But of course, like you mentioned, the question on many voters' minds is, you know, this idea that Cassidy voted to convict Trump. And here's his response to that question.
20: So if somebody wants to be stuck in the past, I can't help that. If somebody's thinking about the present and the future, then they're going to vote for Bill Cassidy.
18: Now, I did also try multiple times to talk with Julia Letlow. That's one of Cassidy's opponents. She's the one President Trump did endorse, but her campaign did not get back to me. But because of Louisiana's rules, this race could definitely go to a runoff.
5: So Louisiana's elections are the first in the South since that Supreme Court ruling. But I want to pivot to Alabama, which is a state going through a similar redistricting process, and there are protests there today. What's happening there?
18: Yeah, in both states, we saw elections get postponed as voting was just getting started, which is pretty unprecedented. You know, today there are rallies at the Alabama State Capitol in Montgomery. My colleague Joseph King is covering that. And I just heard my colleague Elise Gregg covering the march in Selma, which is following the same route that civil rights leaders marched in 1965. So there is definitely a movement forming in the Gulf South in response to all of this redistricting going on.
5: We've been talking to Drew Haskins from the Gulf States Newsroom. He's standing right outside a polling station in New Orleans. Thank you, Drew.
18: Thank you, Emily.
5: President Trump is back in the U.S. after a multi-day high-stakes visit to China to meet with Chinese President Xi Jinping. Speaking to press in Beijing, President Trump hailed the visit as a success.
21: This has been an incredible visit.
5: Was it incredible? Well,
22: no big breakthrough. I have to say none was expected.
5: That's Scott Tong, host of NPR and WBUR's Here and Now. He was in China reporting on the meetings, and we reached him in Beijing.
22: The American president said he got what he called fantastic trade deals.
5: Trump said China will buy 200 Boeing airplanes and a lot of soybeans from American farmers.
22: But not many specifics and no confirmation of any trade specific deals from the Chinese side. What President Xi Jinping got is statements of stability. Not a really exciting sounding word, but you know, China has been wounded by the U.S. trade war, by the war in Iran, depriving it of crude oil that it needs. So stability is actually something that's really important.
5: So statements of stability, but not much to note in terms of concrete changes to diplomatic or economic policy. And on the issue of Taiwan, the self-governing island, which Beijing claims as its own, there was little to report during the trip. Though Trump has since described potential U.S. arms sales to Taiwan as an important negotiating chip with Xi Jinping. In addition to reporting on diplomatic news, Scott Tong told me he also used his time in China to dig into some stories touching on his own Chinese heritage. You reported this incredible piece about your grandfather, this painful and kind of hidden chapter in your family history that unfurls in Shanghai. Tell me about his story.
22: In Shanghai, I got to go to the street where my mom grew up and her family in what's called the former French concession of Shanghai. And that is where, when the communists came, my mother and the children and their mother went to Hong Kong, which was a British colony. And then her father, my grandfather, he stayed back to run the family business, which was a school there. Well, the police came in 1951 and arrested him. And his crime was something that in my family has barely been talked about because it's very shameful. He was what's called a collaborator during the Japanese occupation. So when Japan occupied China in the late 30s up until the end of World War II in 1945, in many cities they needed people to work for them. And my grandfather, for whatever reason, you know, went back to his hometown of Wuhan and took jobs working for the Japanese, doing food distribution and other things. And so the question is, why? And interestingly, you know, I spoke to a scholar who said, you know, collaboration is very complicated. You know, people do it for all kinds of reasons. They may need food for their family, or they may be blackmailed into it. There were gangs that forced people, right, to collaborate, work for the Japanese. And if you didn't, you could be beaten, you could be thrown in jail, your family member could be tortured. So the idea is collaboration is not so black and white, and it became a much more complex picture. And that was a fascinating interview I did as part of the story. The other part of the story was I reported on what happened to my grandfather after that. And he was sent to a labor camp, a gulag in western China, the mountains, all the way on the other side of China. Up to 8 million Chinese prisoners or so were sent there, and most of them didn't come back. My grandfather didn't come back. But I did get to talk to a survivor, he's 89 now, who talked about the horrific conditions there where they were forced to work, how cold it was there, how frigid the tents were. And I've heard this from other people in the camps that all you think about when you're there is food, is eating food, because there's hardly any. And he told me something others have told me, that if you didn't steal food, you didn't survive. So it was a very painful part of Chinese history. In the end, and I did research this a few years ago, in the end, I went to the labor camp where we think my grandfather was, and on the advice of a government official, kind of grabbed some soil from the ground as a symbol of where he lived and where he died, and took it back to the States, where he is buried in a way next to his wife in Houston.
17: Wow, Scott. Now that you know this story,
22: yeah,
17: how does that inform the way you think about and report on China going forward?
22: I guess it informs a longer view I have of China. This is also in my mom's family. Her mother was born and had bound feet. And then when she was young, somebody decided to unbound her feet and send her to a school run by American missionaries, middle of nowhere China. So that was her connection to the outside. And that was an early part of the U.S.-China relationship, I guess. You know, a century ago, and you know this, Emily, the Americans built universities that are still standing in China. They built hospitals that are still standing in China. Over the years, the U.S. sent companies, investment, technological know-how, and engineers. And in a long view is that when China's doors were open, when U.S. doors were open, this helped China to become where it is today. It wasn't always adversarial. Of course, the relationship has changed now. It is one where it's seen the two largest economies in the world, and there are a lot of tensions. But where did they get here? Well, the U.S. and China, you know, kind of worked together for a large part of that story.
17: President Trump and Chinese leader Xi Jinping are going to be meeting several times more this year.
22: Yeah.
17: Given all that history, given the upcoming diplomacy, what might this mean for U.S.-China relations going forward?
22: I guess the question is the word stability that the Chinese have been using many times coming out of this meeting. I mean, 2025 between the U.S. and China was a tumultuous year. So if 2026 can calm the waters, we would look for the two leaders to perhaps call off a trade war. Each side is still threatening the other that we're not going to give you what you need. And perhaps under the banner of stability for the two countries to decide kind of going forward that they're not going to surprise each other, because 2025 came with a whole lot of surprises, Emily.
17: Scott Tong is the host of NPR and WBUR's Here and Now. Thank you.
22: Thanks, Emily.
17: Listening to All Things Considered from NPR News.
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0: The Blair County Historical Society invites you to a talk on the Knickerbocker Historic District in Altoona, Wednesday evening, May 20th at 7 o'clock at the Railroaders Memorial Museum in Altoona. 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
8: I'm Janine Herbst with these headlines. Voters from around the country are gathering in Alabama this weekend to rally and march in support of the Voting Rights Act, this after the recent Supreme Court decision crippling the 1965 law. President Trump says the U.S. and Nigeria killed a top ISIS commander in Nigeria. Trump says Abu Bilal al-Manuki was second in command of ISIS globally and that its operation is now, quote, greatly diminished. And North America's biggest commuter rail system is shut down as its workers strike for better pay and benefits. It's the first strike in more than 30 years. New York's Long Island Railroad serves some 250,000 commuters daily. I'm Janine Herbst, NPR News in Washington.

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1: This is All Things Considered. I'm Emily Fang. Every week on the NPR podcast, Wildcard, host Rachel Martin gets guests, some of them quite famous, to open up about big subjects.
2: Ambition has led me astray at times. I bruised some people along the way. And I look back and I regret that.
1: That's Academy Award-winning actor Matthew McConaughey, who Martin spoke with in September. The premise of the podcast is that guests pick a card from a deck of questions. The idea is chance, in a way, decides what subjects they'll talk about. Some questions can go quite deep, too.
3: Have you made peace with mortality?
4: What's a routine from your childhood that you miss?
5: What's something you thought about yourself that you had to unlearn?
6: The cool thing about that is we realized people almost treated it like the card was asking the question. They didn't even like hold Rachel responsible for asking, you know, a hard question. It was like this third party.
1: That's Wildcard producer Lee Hale. Dave Blanchard, who edits the podcast, summed it up this way.
7: It's a way to just sort of, yeah, like skip past, you know, the small talky sort of things and just like dive right into some deeper topics.
1: So what is the secret to get people we all think we know to reveal something about themselves that would surprise us? For this week's Reporter's Notebook, I wanted to talk to Lee and Dave about how they do just that. I started by asking them to describe the podcast.
6: Wildcard is a show where you don't have to waste time getting to the really important questions. You can just ask them. And to do that, we put our questions on a deck of cards.
1: Dave?
7: The idea is that, like, literally anyone can answer these questions. They're not questions for famous people. They're questions that are universal that anyone can answer. And I think that's part of the, like, magic of it, is that it sort of, it can bring guests that people may think are kind of like, you know, like on a pedestal or just like, you know, not like them in any way, and humanize them by having them answer the kinds of questions that, like, are not about fame or necessarily their career.
1: What are some examples of questions that you've written?
7: I really love what's something your parents taught you to love. Mm-hmm. I think that in the beginning we had questions about parents that were like maybe a little bit more direct and like even potentially invasive. I mean, like, people's relationships with their parents are really complicated things and sometimes not, you know, that not something that necessarily they want to like broadcast to, you know, or podcast to a wide audience. But that one's nice because I think it just takes a little sliver of like a relationship. I really like that one because I think it's kind of generous and it's not prying. And it gets people just in a, you know, in a reflective space.
6: There's one we have that says, it's, what emotion do you understand better than all the others? Someone said regret. Mm. And it's like, we wouldn't have asked them straight up, like, what's your deepest regret in life, you know? Getting there to, like, the emotion is more satisfying. It's like they kind of guide us down the path because our questions, I think, are less pointed and kind of allow you to kind of paint the picture the way you want to.
1: Well, I'm curious because you've booked a lot of A-listers on the show. You've gotten people like Michelle Obama, Matthew McConaughey, Malala Yousafzai, Brandi Carlile, Weird Al Yankovic, Oprah. Is it hard to book these people? They know they're signing up for a very vulnerable conversation. Can it be hard to convince them to come on?
7: It was at the beginning. I think that, you know, it's a very intimidating format. It is potentially more personal than a lot of people are used to going. But I think that people began to see it, you know, once it was out in the world and they could listen and sort of like understand what was going on. I think that people saw it as like a way to show a different side of themselves that doesn't necessarily always come across in any given interview. You know, luckily, I think the other thing that people have realized in once the show was out there is just what a trustworthy host Rachel is, that she's not going to, you know, pick at a scab or go someplace that is clearly gonna, you know, cause any trauma or be triggering in any way, and that they're in safe hands with Rachel. But they begin to see that, you know, this is a way to really show a side of themselves that doesn't come across in a lot of interviews.
6: Can I share a Weird Al anecdote?
1: Absolutely.
6: if someone grew up in the 90s like me, he just looms large.
1: And me.
6: There you go. So Weird Al is kind of, we like living legends, especially like Harrison Ford, Michelle Obama, Oprah. It's like these people, they've lived their professional lives, but they're bigger than their professional lives, right? Mm-hmm. And Weird Al was just fun to have on. I'm so glad that he was game. And there was this really sweet moment where he's responding to this question, what period of your life do you daydream about? And his answer was had to do with his daughter and how he wished that he had a version of his daughter at every age, kind of like living at home with him still.
8: It would be great if we had a Nina at every age living in our house, just 1 through 22, 22 Ninas, because each one is so special and so beautiful and lovely. It's such a sense of loss when that person becomes something else. Equally good, but you're missing the other person.
6: You know, I could tell he was like moved. Exactly. And it was interesting also because when you interview celebrities, those quotes kind of go around the internet. And like, you know, it'll be like in a People headline or something. And it was kind of satisfying to be like, this is such a fun thing to go like kind of have a little mini viral moment is how much he loves his daughter. It's like so sweet and so real. And it just happened to be Weird Al. It could have been any other dad. It just happened to be this guy who wrote this, you know, fantastic music.
1: Mm. One thing I enjoy about listening to the show is Rachel, the host's reactions when she's learning something new and unexpected about the guest. Mm-hmm. For example, you interviewed Lena Dunham at one point, and she talks about these family memories and going to the Met. And I like that wonder, that and joy that's expressed on the show. But I'm sure you're also doing a ton of research about these people as well, right? So what is the right balance between knowing everything about the person you're about to interview, but then also leaving room for discovery?
6: For the most part, the surprise is genuine. And I think it's, you want to know the bio, the important points of this person's life. You don't need to know everything they've ever told anybody.
1: Okay.
6: And you want to feel more like a natural conversation between two people. You don't know every anecdote they've shared about their younger brother when they were growing up, you know? So I feel like I think she has a, strikes nice balance. We do the research. We give it to her. And I think it's kind of on her to know enough without knowing too much.
1: What's an example of an episode that went in a totally different direction than you expected?
7: The Harrison Ford episode just went to a deeper place than anyone was expecting. You know, I think that it really was him reflecting on his life.
9: I didn't work as hard at some things as I should have. Mm-hmm. I've not been as good a parent as I should have been. Mm-hmm. That kind of stuff.
10: Yeah.
7: It wasn't the same kind of old Harrison Ford interview that you know, see where he's kind of just curmudgeonly and grumpy in a kind of like funny way. Like he really did open up in a way that I think was really, really, really powerful.
6: There's also this moment from Michelle Obama. There's so much to talk about with Michelle Obama, but it was her talking about her mother reckoning with her mortality.
1: I know that moment so well.
6: And just kind of being like, wow, it went fast, you know, life.
11: She said, this went fast. And this was the woman who was ready. So I hope I feel that way, even though I will be ready for it, you know, because it's been good and purposeful that I'll feel like, I wish I had more time.
6: And it was like, it just felt like you could just feel that she was just really trusting us with this little moment as a listener and as a host, you know, to Rachel. It was just like, oh, wow, this is just so human. And you could feel the realness of that. And that's kind of what we crave, I think, is moments like that where you're like, I didn't expect to land here. And this is lovely and moving.
1: Mm. You have another episode with Melinda French Gates. And you talk to her about her marriage with Bill Gates. And Rachel brings up the fact that her ex-husband, Bill Gates, was in the Epstein files, appears to have had some kind of relationship with Epstein. How do you balance the emotional safety that you want to create in an interview with journalistic responsibility to talk about what's happening in the news?
6: That was it was a unique situation. We had booked that interview months in advance, and it just happened to fall after the news. And yeah, Rachel hosts Wildcard. She's also, you know, former Morning Edition host. She's a journalist. So when you have Melinda French Gates in the seat, you need to talk about the elephant in the room. And she literally used those words.
4: I have to acknowledge the elephant in the room at this moment. Mm-hmm. Your ex-husband, Bill, is named in the newest tranche of Epstein files. And there are a new alleged details about his past behavior. And I want to give you the opportunity to respond in whatever way you want to.
6: She didn't pry. She basically gave Melinda French Gates, who's talking to NPR, this is your opportunity to speak to this thing in the news. And she kind of took it from there. Maybe if it was a all things considered interview, there would have been a few more follow-ups or something. But I think we all decided that it was right for Rachel to give her a chance to speak to it. I think, you know, that clip kind of went all over the place because it was Melinda French Gates kind of taking her time on to kind of say her piece.
1: That was Dave Blanchard, an editor on Wildcard, and Lee Hale, a producer on Wildcard. Mount Dukono, a volcano in Indonesia's remote east, erupted explosively last week, killing three hikers, a stark reminder of the volatile ground beneath the country. Indonesia is home to more than 120 active volcanoes, but on its most populous island of Java, thousands of people live in constant, quiet negotiation with another peak, Mount Merapi. Naina Rao reports on why they have no plans to leave.
10: A crowd of villagers stands shoulder to shoulder in a front yard at the foot of Mount Merapi. They are gathered to celebrate a child's circumcision, and they're doing it with a ceremony called Jatilan. It's a sensory overload. A live gamelan band thumps out a collective rhythm. Dancers wearing elaborate, monstrous bamboo masks circle the yard. They stomp their feet, gulping a, quote, blessed drink. Local chicken breeder Widi stands in the crowd. Like many Indonesians, he only has one name. He says this is about culture and tradition. If we didn't do this, it wouldn't be lively. What else is there for entertainment? When the music stops, most of these people will go back to being farmers. Just a few miles away in the village of Logolele, nearly 3,000 people live in the mountain's most immediate danger zone, with some neighborhoods sitting less than 2 miles from the active crater. But look at the ground, and farmer Sungkono says you can see the trade-off they make with the volcano. The soil here is incredibly rich. The 48-year-old is chopping the leaves off cauliflowers he picked on his family's farm. The plot is just over an acre, roughly the size of an American football field. Chilies and tobacco also grow abundantly here. But he knows how fast it can all disappear.
12: Every day, the house went scary, right?
10: When Merapi erupted explosively in 2010, Sungkono felt the earth tremble day and night. The eruption killed more than 350 people and forced the evacuation of roughly 350,000 residents. Sungkono's family fled to a shelter for 2 months.
12: It was sad. Those 2 months, all there was ash and sand.
10: The eruption sent massive rivers of cold lava, a destructive concrete-like mud flow known as lahar, down the mountain. It blanketed his farm and destroyed his newly built house. Sungkono had zero income for 2 years, surviving on government aid. This footage was captured during the 2010 eruption by a local community radio station, Lintas Merapi Radio. The voice over a megaphone desperately shouts evacuation routes as the volcano erupts. Residents are fleeing down on motorbikes. Before seeing that level of devastation, Negin Saputra says evacuating residents was difficult. He's the deputy head of the village preparedness team.
13: Because people hadn't realized that Merapi's threat was truly that dangerous. Now we often do simulations.
10: Saputra says they now run evacuation drills for the residents living in the highest danger zones. When the sirens sound, they practice getting everything packed and moving to the nearest concrete shelter in just 10 minutes. If Merapi were to erupt right now, farmer Sungkono is ready. He has a go bag packed with his family's land and house deeds. But even holding that bag, he says he will never permanently move away.
12: Disasters are everywhere. When nature strikes, no matter where you are, there's nothing you can do about it.
10: In a country shaped by natural disasters, leaving a volcano doesn't mean escaping danger. Sungkono says it just means trading one threat for another.
12: In other places, there are tsunamis and earthquakes. Here, it's Merapi.
10: It's a calculated trade-off. For Sungkono, the incredibly rich soil and a community he considers family make it all worth the risk. For NPR News, I'm Naina Rao in Merapi in central Java, Indonesia.

0: You're listening to All Things Considered from NPR News. School cafeterias are often called the biggest restaurants in town, and they run on razor-thin margins. Now, changes by the Trump administration could make it even harder to prepare a cafeteria meal. For this installment of our series, What's Eating America?, where we look at issues of food and affordability, NPR's Joe Hernandez visits one school to see what they're cooking.
1: The breakfast rush is over, and lunch hasn't quite started at the Great Valley High School cafeteria in Malvern, Pennsylvania, just outside Philadelphia.
2: So this is the freezer. Be careful.
1: Nicole Taylor is the supervisor of food and nutrition services for the district. And inside that walk-in freezer, she sees all the frozen foods she'd rather be making in-house.
2: I really want to try to produce as many items as we can without using any of these items. So I want to be able to offer our students our own muffins, our own French toast sticks.
1: But Taylor says cooking the roughly 3,000 meals served in her district on a typical day from scratch would have its challenges.
2: Do we have enough employees to actually make that happen? Are they skilled? And are our wages going to match the work that they're doing?
1: More school districts across the U.S. are trying to cook more food from scratch, but struggle to afford the extra costs. Now they're waiting to see if it'll get even more expensive. That's because the Trump administration updated the National Dietary Guidelines earlier this year to encourage Americans to avoid highly processed foods and prioritize protein at every meal. Those guidelines, which follow in the Make America Healthy Again blueprint, will form the basis for new federal nutrition standards schools have to follow. Here's Agriculture Secretary Brooke Rollins at a press conference in January.
3: Right now, that is going to be the single most important, from my perspective, move forward, is the school lunches and making sure that we're getting the right amount, the best amount, and most nutrient-dense foods into the schools.
1: The USDA hasn't put out those new standards yet, but Taylor says even if she agrees with using less processed foods in the cafeteria, it's going to come at a cost.
2: We want to follow the guidelines because we are that voice that says, no, you can eat healthy and still eat really well. But we also have to be realistic and say, but we need the funding for it.
1: U.S. schools have said for years that the federal reimbursements they get are too low. Last year, the Trump administration also cut a multi-million-dollar program that helped schools buy food from local farmers. Stephanie Dillard is president of the School Nutrition Association.
4: The sky would be the limit if we had the funding. We could cook all day long if we had the funding.
1: The Great Valley School District has been adding new items to the menu and last year hired a chef to help train kitchen staff. Great Valley High School senior Varun Kartik says students noticed the shift one day when the cafeteria served grilled cheese on ancient grain bread and tomato bisque that tasted like it was from Panera.
5: After that, they introduced new things and it's been very convenient and very nice to see that change.
1: On a Monday in February, pizza and chicken fingers were served alongside avocado toast and a salad made with Pennsylvania sweet potatoes. Nicole Taylor says she hopes public policy discussions don't distract from the mission of school meal programs.
2: If a kid is hungry, they're not studying, they can't learn, they're acting out. But if you build this into part of their school day to where they feel like this is the norm for them, then you knock down that hurdle.
1: And she says a strong school meal program is key to that. Joe Hernandez, NPR News, Malvern, Pennsylvania.

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2: On the next Fresh Air weekend, Boots Riley. His new film, I Love Boosters, is a futuristic satire about fashion, capitalism, and resistance. He also wrote and directed the film Sorry to Bother You. Plus, we'll hear from actor Will Sharp. He played a tech bro in season 2 of The White Lotus, and now he's Mozart in a new adaptation of Amadeus. 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
1: 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Town & Gown celebrates the people, places, and events that make Penn State and Happy Valley special.
4: I'm Janine Herbst with these headlines. Russia's President Putin is heading to Beijing next week for a two-day state visit with Chinese leader Xi Jinping. This comes just days after President Trump's visit to China. Voters in Louisiana went to the polls today to pick their candidate in the Senate primary. Republican Senator Bill Cassidy is facing two primary opponents, and today's vote will test President Trump's grip on the Republican Party. That's because he's backing a different candidate than Cassidy. And much of the U.S. and Canada will get to see splashes of green, purple, and pink in the northern lights tonight. Some of the best states to view the lights: Alaska, Wisconsin, Maine, and Montana. The best time? Just after sunset or just before sunrise. I'm Janine Herbst, NPR News.

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0: despite the considerable risks that carries for their own safety. Duri Buscarin spoke with one of them to understand why this sentiment has endured.
1: Amir Reza lights a cigarette before he records a voice message. It's like he's gathering his thoughts.
2: Salam. Salam.
1: He's 28 years old, lives in Tehran, works in advertising, although there's not much work to be had these days. He asked NPR not to share his full name, because people who speak to foreign media in Iran right now are being imprisoned. In March, as the U.S. and Israel bombed Tehran, Amir Reza and some friends decided to get together. His friend's uncle is a guard at a factory on the edge of town. The compound had a garden and a pool, and it seemed like a chance to let off some steam, get out of the house.
3: We hadn't seen each other for a long time and had been through a lot recently, so we decided to gather there.
1: They brought arak, an anise-flavored liquor, chicken for the barbecue, and for a moment, life felt almost normal. Amir Reza says the three of them were in the kitchen when he looked out the window and saw a flash of light.
3: For less than a second, I saw an orange light and black smoke coming towards us. I realized it was a missile.
1: He tried to scream. He tried to yell at his friends, warn them to take cover. But it happened too fast.
3: I could not get the words out. There was a terrifying explosion and the sound of the whole house collapsing.
1: And then he couldn't hear anything at all. After a few minutes, Amir Reza realized he was underneath the rubble of the kitchen. The weight of the concrete on top of him made it impossible to stand and hard to breathe. His left arm was cut and bleeding from shards of glass. His leg was bent and twisted beneath him. Slowly, he tried to move his fingers. He called out to his friends. One of them was next to him, buried in the rubble up to her waist. He reached out and held her hand.
3: There was darkness, but my friend's Apple Watch turned on, and we could see each other's face.
1: Somehow, a filing cabinet had fallen in a way that protected their heads from being crushed.
3: Everyone was so desperate. They sounded so terrified.
1: In the distance, Amir Reza could hear missiles hitting other parts of Tehran, the sirens of the fire trucks rushing to other blast sites.
3: At this point, I kept fainting and coming back. My friends told me later that when they called my name, I'd just make noises or do nothing. My eyesight went blurry.
1: Eventually, a rescuer named Misam reached them with a claw machine that reminded Amir Reza of Dr. Octopus from the Marvel comics.
3: That moment when the burden was lifted slightly, very slightly, and oh my God, I could breathe.
1: Amir Reza felt something soft under his belly, like a pillow. He told me some.
3: He tapped it and said, "You mean this?" I said, "Yes." And he said, "This is your leg." I had completely forgotten about my leg.
1: Finally, he was free.
3: The rescuer said it was a miracle that we were alive.
1: These days, Amir Reza keeps a low profile. His stitches have healed, but sudden noises, like a car backfiring in the street, scare him.
3: We all need therapy after this.
1: Despite this ordeal, Amir Reza says he doesn't want the U.S. and Iran to come to a peace deal. He's so angry at Iran's clerical government that he wants a foreign intervention to continue until it's overthrown.
3: The Islamic Republic has not compromised even a single step of its ideology for the sake of its people.
1: The failing economy, the control over personal freedoms. Amir Reza says the pain of being buried in the rubble reminded him of the torture he endured as a student when he was detained for 2 days during protests in 2022.
3: I remember that pain. I thought of that pain under the rubble, and I thought, I went through that pain because of the Islamic Republic, and now I'm under the rubble again because of the Islamic Republic.
1: The people of Iran do not want this war, he says, and they don't want this government either.
3: I don't want a ceasefire without the destruction of the Islamic Republic.
1: Like many critics of Iran's government, Amir Reza says that a peace deal will give the regime an opening to crack down harder on its internal enemies. Protesters, dissidents, people like him.
3: Don't do this to the people of Iran. We don't want to get killed in the streets again. We don't want executions. We don't want our youth to get arrested all the time.
1: But every day, that possibility seems to get closer and closer. For NPR News, I'm Duri Buscarin in Istanbul.

0: Asphalt is all around us. It's in our roads, our roofs, and parking lots. And while there's been a lot of attention paid to its environmental impact, less is known about its effect on human health. Until now, a new study shows that when asphalt is exposed to heat, it emits compounds that can be harmful to human health. Elham Feeney is one of the researchers who looked into this problem and possible solutions. She's a professor of engineering at Arizona State University. Welcome.
1: Thank you for having me.
0: Before we dive into your research, I want to set terms here. What is asphalt? What is it made out of?
1: That's a very good question. And I guess every one of our audience here, they have driven on roads that called blacktop or simply asphalt road. They basically made of stone aggregates, minerals that are binded together with a glue that looks black. It is petroleum-based material. When they get jet fuel, gasoline, and other things out of crude oil, what is left is the glue-like material that is sold as asphalt binder.
0: So as part of your research, you and a group of colleagues looked into the impact of asphalt emissions on our health, especially when it's really hot outside. What are the actual chemicals that are being emitted, and what health effects have they been linked to?
1: Overall, when we looked at the chemistry or the molecules that are coming out, the blacktop itself, it's millions of molecules in it. Only some of them are more prone to leave. And among those, for instance, I mentioned benzene, benzotiophene, benzopyrene. There are aromatics that you actually sense the smell. So the smell that people are familiar with, those are the molecules we are looking at. Among those, we looked at which one have more impact. And when I say impact, is an umbrella of impacts. We have looked at several papers we published on neurological and different health impacts. We are now looking at respiratory, acute respiratory effect. So the umbrella of impact are function of these molecules. Some are more impactful, some are less.
0: The good thing is engineers look for solutions, and you and other researchers have been looking into possible solutions to the harmful emissions from asphalt. And one of the more intriguing possible solutions is algae. Can you tell me more about that?
1: Yeah, that's actually part of a research that's been going on for quite some time. And we're looking to cultivate algae in wastewater treatment facilities. So it's sort of a win-win solution where we are helping wastewater treatment facilities with their operation while removing nutrient through algae and then convert algae to this solution, where algae, we found, it's very effective to target select molecule. Algae has a very good functional group and chemistry around it where it coordinates with these specific molecules. And even though it doesn't reduce the total emission off of asphalt by more than 30-40%, it reduces its impact on human by 100-fold.
0: And what do you do with the algae? Is it painted onto the asphalt, or is it mixed in? Like if you're making a big pot of asphalt, you sprinkle in some dried algae? Like how is it incorporated into the asphalt?
1: So we are working with industry to find out how to easy and the best way to apply it onto our roads. And we are planning to have a demonstration soon. But the first approach is to use as a thin coat or thin layer on the asphalt. And this material, it needs a carrier. So we are using some granules that carry this adsorbent. And then the plant can simply mix it with the rest of their material. What we don't want to bury it deep down in the road or in the construction. We want it as high as possible so it has the most effect. So the top maybe 1 inch or 1.5 inch of the road would contain this adsorbent.
0: Thank you. That's Elham Feeney, professor of engineering at Arizona State University.
1: Thank you for having me.
0: If you were stuck on a remote island, do you think you would make it? Not so sure? Well, what if there were $1 million on the line? For decades now, the show Survivor has drawn hundreds of contestants to remote locations around the world where they compete to outwit, outplay, and outlast each other to become the sole survivor. The show is about to conclude its 50th season, and while Survivor has amassed a remarkably dedicated following over the course of its 25 years on air, Rob Cesternino is probably the world's biggest Survivor fan. His credentials include competing on two separate seasons, hosting a successful podcast about the show, and authoring a new book titled The Tribe and I Have Spoken. Rob Cesternino, welcome.
2: Emily, thank you so much.
0: I'm sorry if this is a sore point and it's a bit of a spoiler alert, but you have not won either of the
2: That's
0: seasons
2: okay.
0: you participated in. But you've turned those lemons into lemonade. I mean, you've built an entire career around the show with your podcast and now your book. What is it about the show that you think sustains this community and keeps people so interested even after the end credits roll?
2: So the format is so beautiful and compelling that I think there's something innate in all of us. For our ancestors, being sent out of the tribe meant death. And so it's a concept that's just so easy for people to wrap their heads around. And I think we all have wondered, how would I do if I was on some kind of desert island? Would I be able to make it? But then on top of that are our modern day social politics. And so there's so many things that make it fascinating where you could imagine yourselves as the players on Survivor.
0: You write about in the book how competing on Survivor can tap into your deepest, most primitive psyche, you know, like making alliances, taking down alpha members of your tribe.
2: Yep.
0: What have you learned about yourself from competing on Survivor?
2: So Survivor is so unique where in our lives we have all of these different things that we can rely on, from stations and titles and all sorts of things that we come into every situation with. Where on Survivor, you're really stripped down to just yourself. And I think that you really learn what are the things that you have at your disposal to be able to maneuver through these situations. And what I found was that I think that I have a very keen sense of being able to spot patterns in things that are happening and being able to deduce where people stand in social hierarchies. And I was able to use that to some good effect on Survivor.
0: You can read a room, basically.
2: I can read a room. Yeah, I would say I wish I was better at reading the people, but I feel like that in these situations, I'm not bad at deducing, who's in charge.
0: So when Survivor was a younger show, people may have come in totally cold to compete. But now I understand the majority of people who get cast are themselves already super fans of Survivor, and so they come in pretty well studied. Can you hack it on Survivor these days if you haven't studied the lore and previous strategies?
2: It's so interesting that the evolution of the Survivor contestant has really become the evolution of the super fan of Survivor. And in the early days of the show, there were many people who were thrust into Survivor having really no background whatsoever. But now, with the influx of streaming, that it would be wild for any new player on Survivor to not come in without having seen 25, 30 seasons of the show. Survivor really tries to bring in only people who are the most ardent super fans to play on Survivor.
0: 50 seasons is a lot of seasons. There have been changes to the show. Not everyone likes the changes.
2: Sure.
0: What do you think about the way the show's evolved?
2: In the old days of Survivor, it was more of just a war of attrition. The game was longer. The conflicts were more intense among the players. Survivor in the new era, they have sped the game up. Everything is fast to try to make sure that we are catering to maybe some of the lower attention span audiences where things are moving, people are losing votes, and there's chaos and unpredictability. But it does make it a harder game to play because there's so much variance.
0: What do you want the future of the show to look like then?
2: I would love for the future of Survivor to go a little bit back to where the show was, more in the middle period of the show, where we have bigger tribes and more outcomes of letting the players have more room to play and not have as many producer twists changing things up from episode to episode.
0: That was Rob Cesternino, host of Rob Has a Podcast. His new book, The Tribe and I Have Spoken, is out now. Thank you.
2: Thank you, Emily.

0: That is all for this Saturday. 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
2: 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And here's the weather forecast for northern and central Pennsylvania. A chance of showers and thunderstorms tonight, mostly cloudy, with a low in the upper 50s to around 60. Sunday, still a chance of showers in the afternoon, otherwise mostly sunny, with a high in the low to mid 80s. Sunday night, partly cloudy skies, with a low in the upper 50s to low 60s. And on Monday, a slight chance of showers and thunderstorms in the afternoon, otherwise mostly sunny and hot, with a high in the upper 80s to low 90s.
6: From WHYY in Philadelphia, this is Fresh Air Weekend. I'm Tanya Mosley. Today, Boots Riley. His new film is called I Love Boosters, and it stars Kiki Palmer as the leader of a crew of women shoplifters who steal from luxury stores and sell the goods cheap to people who can't afford retail. 20 years before the film, Riley wrote a song by the same name with his hip-hop group, The Coup. The song is a love letter to shoplifters, or boosters as they're called, which he says he knows a thing or two about.
7: Well, I have been a broke rapper for a long time, having to stay fly. You know, just a job requirement.
6: Also, we'll hear from actor Will Sharp. He starred in Lena Dunham's series Too Much and the film A Real Pain. And now he stars as Wolfgang Amadeus Mozart in a new adaptation of Amadeus. And David Biancooley reviews a new special by David Attenborough. First, the news.
8: Live from NPR News in Washington, I'm Janine Herbst. Russian President Vladimir Putin is headed to Beijing next week for a state visit with Chinese leader Xi Jinping. The Russia-China summit comes just days after President Trump's own trip to China came to a close. NPR's Charles Maines has more.
9: Kremlin spokesman Dmitry Peskov acknowledged Moscow was following press reports of Trump's visit to China closely. President Putin's two-day trip to Beijing starting Tuesday now gives the Russian leader a chance to learn details firsthand. The Kremlin says Putin and Xi will also discuss pressing bilateral issues as well as key international crises. Presumably that includes Russia's war in Ukraine, where China has provided a lifeline to Russia's economy and to a degree its defense industry in the face of Western sanctions. The U.S. and Israel's war against Iran will also feature heavily, with China's appetite for Russian energy exports on the rise amid Tehran's blockage of the Strait of Hormuz. Charles Maines, NPR News, Moscow.
8: Voters in Louisiana are at the polls today for a Senate primary election that will test President Trump's grip on the Republican Party. NPR's Sam Greenglass reports Republican Senator Bill Cassidy is facing two primary challengers, one endorsed by Trump. Cassidy had voted to convict Trump on impeachment charges after the deadly January 6th insurrection.
10: Most of the seven Republican senators who voted to remove Trump in 2021 have retired. Cassidy is seeking a third term, despite Trump recruiting Congresswoman Julia Letlow to challenge him. Voters like Kevin Dupree say Cassidy's vote felt like a betrayal.
11: I'm the type of person, if you cross me, I probably won't trust you anymore. So I think his political career in Louisiana is finished.
10: St. Martin Parish GOP Chair Kelby Daigle says that's troubling.
12: Conservatism is about ideas and principles. And they always make it about Trump. What are you going to do when he's no longer in the picture?
10: Cassidy wants to repair his relationship with Trump supporters and tout his independence. This race will test whether that's possible. Sam Greenglass, NPR News.
8: In New York, thousands of rail passengers are looking for other ways to travel today after the Long Island Railroad, North America's biggest commuter rail system, shut down as workers went on strike over pay and benefits. Workers want a raise, but the Metropolitan Transportation Authority says that would force them to raise fares. Dwayne O'Connor is a railroad worker.
13: All we're asking for is fair wages. Record inflation the last few years. Our contract goes back 3 years. It's not going forward. So we went through those record inflationary years, and they're trying to lowball us.
8: The union represents around 3,500 workers, including engineers, signalmen, and trainmen. Governor Kathy Hochul calls the union's demands unacceptable, and New York City's Mayor Soran Mamdani says people should get ready for heavier-than-normal traffic. You're listening to NPR News from Washington. The USS Gerald R. Ford returned to Norfolk, Virginia today after nearly a year at sea, the longest deployment by a U.S. warship since the Vietnam War. The Navy aircraft carrier supported the U.S. war in Iran and the capture of Nicolas Maduro when he was president of Venezuela. The most advanced U.S. warship and two accompanying destroyers docked at the naval station with around 5,000 sailors waiting to see their families for the first time since last June. Defense Secretary Pete Hegseth welcomed them back, telling them, "Job well done." Much of North America will get to experience the lights of the Aurora Borealis over the weekend. NPR's Alana Weiss reports the lights will be most visible in Canada and the northern United States.
14: Brilliant splashes of green, purple, and pink are expected to streak the night sky, and a rare treat for some stargazers. The beauty of the display belies the chaos behind it. The phenomenon is caused by energized particles colliding with atoms in the Earth's atmosphere. The effect, the streaky, colorful, psychedelic display of the northern lights. Canada and the northern U.S. will have the best view of the lights, but they can be seen from up to 1,000 kilometers away. Some of the states with the best views include Alaska, Wisconsin, Montana, and Maine. The best times to see the light display are just after sunset or just before sunrise. The lights are not visible during the day. Alana Wise, NPR News.
8: And I'm Janine Herbst, and you're listening to NPR News from Washington.
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6: This is Fresh Air Weekend. I'm Tanya Mosley. My guest today is filmmaker, rapper, and community organizer Boots Riley. His work for the last few decades has circled the same argument, that capitalism produces the contradictions we live with and that art can make them visible. He made that argument as the frontman of the Oakland-based hip-hop group The Coup, and in his screen work with his 2018 film Sorry to Bother You, a surreal satire about a black telemarketer who finds success after he learns to use his white voice. And he's making the argument again in his latest film, I Love Boosters, which was first a love song he wrote 20 years ago about shoplifters, or boosters as they're called.

0: dressed up, won't you? I Love Boosters, the film, stars Kiki Palmer as the leader of a crew of women shoplifters in the Bay Area who steal from luxury fashion stores and sell the goods cheap to people who can't afford retail. Demi Moore plays the fashion designer whose stores they're robbing from, and Lakeith Stanfield plays a figure who threatens the whole operation. As you heard, before Riley made films, he made music. The Coup released their first album, Kill My Landlord, in 1993. Before that, he was a labor and community organizer, a UPS worker, and a telemarketer, a job that would eventually become the subject of Sorry to Bother You. Boots Riley, welcome back to Fresh Air.
1: Thanks. Thanks for having me.
0: You know, I have watched I Love Boosters twice, and both times I was thinking, what does Boots know about Boosters?
1: Well, I have been a broke rapper for a long time, having to stay fly, you know, just a job requirement. And so I've definitely had to deal with a lot of Boosters. When I wrote that song 20 years ago, it was a lifetime of experience. So and also just saw how much of a service it provided a community who's, in my case, the Black community. I don't think they only exist in the Black community. Mm-hmm. A community whose style is inspiring these things that are costing more than people can afford with the income that they have.
0: That is the interesting. It's not an inversion, but it is the thing that we sit with as the audience, because we are living this world through the Boosters themselves. And so we're able to see from the inside how they're interpreted from the outside and what's really happening. But, you know, that term Boosters, I had never heard that before.
1: Oh,
0: I think
1: really?
0: I heard, like, okay, in Detroit, I know somebody with the hookup. Or,
1: okay.
0: You know, I know a guy. Yeah.
1: It's funny because online there's this whole debate about where that term came from. There's people in New York saying we came up with the term. There's people in, obviously, in the Bay Area saying we came up with the term. And there's people in Chicago saying, no, Boosters, we did that and such. So there's this whole debate. And, you know, obviously I come from the Bay Area, so I'm going to shoot shots on that behalf. However, I think it was all over, and definitely people had different ways of calling it. But, you know, I have no idea where it came from. There's somebody that could probably call in
0: right.
1: and tell us
0: they will.
1: The etymology of that. But
0: exactly. Yeah. And I obviously am out of the loop. But I want to talk a little bit about what you were saying about the Boosters' place and how they serve the community. And let's talk about that a little bit through the character Corvette herself,
1: yeah.
0: who's played by Kiki Palmer. And she isn't just a Booster. She is a designer.
1: Yeah.
0: And Christy Smith, the fashion mogul that she admires, who's played by Demi Moore, steals one of her designs. And basically, this woman is hailed as a genius, but she's stealing from Black and brown communities.
1: Yeah.
0: When was the first time you kind of realized that idea that, like, what is being stolen is actually maybe yours in the first place?
1: You know, I think you'd have to back it up to when I was 14 or 15, and I got involved in supporting people who were organizing a cannery workers' strike mm-hmm. in Watsonville, California. So I got invited to a youth event based on that. And, you know, someone was like, hey, you know, we're going to have this thing. We'll be by at noon on Saturday. And back then, there's no cell phones. There's no anything. So you could totally ghost somebody a lot easier. And I planned on it. So I was like, yeah, come by. I'm not going to be there. And but I forgot about it. And so they came by with a van full of 14-year-old girls.
0: Mm-hmm. Yeah.
1: And they were like, hey, you want to go to the beach? And I was like, oh, yeah, I definitely want to go to the beach with y'all. And they were like, but first we're going to stop off and support the Watsonville cannery workers strike.
0: Uh-huh. Uh-huh.
1: And then so that's kind of how I got hoodwinked into it, because I entered the van with, you know, flirtatious goals. and then I met these girls who were like, they were talking about things that were on the news, world events, these sorts of, and and things that I purposely was trying to ignore because I didn't have a sense that I could have any effect on it, right? And they were talking about it, and I realized that they felt that they could have something to do with
2: they had
1: with
2: agency.
1: What happened. Yeah. And that, and it was connected to this cannery worker strike that we were going to.
2: Right.
1: That this was not only about someone trying to get higher wages, but it was about how you might be able to create a movement that has the power to affect those who are in power. Mm-hmm. And it started to me started the conversation about what power actually is under this system. So I went in that one trip from wanting to get with these girls to wanting to be them.
2: Yes, to wanting to be them and understanding because they're opening up your world. But you grew up in a household with a father who also was teaching you through his actions, being an organizer and working in Detroit on behalf of the auto workers.
1: But the thing is that one thing that I think was good is my parents didn't say, here, you have to learn this and blah, blah, blah. Because I probably would have later thought of it as their stuff and not mine.
2: It's interesting about the casting of this film because you've got some real big heavy hitters. You've got Don Cheadle. You've got Demi Moore, Kiki Palmer, who's been around since she was 11. She's been famous.
1: Oh, yeah. Lakeith Stanfield.
2: And Lakeith Stanfield, part of whom you made famous with, Sorry to Bother You, but he's since gone on and done so many things. And what's interesting is I interviewed Tessa Thompson a little while ago, and she told me the story of how you almost took her out of the cast of Sorry to Bother You because she had gotten a Marvel movie and you felt like she might be too exposed and too well known.
1: It wasn't just the Marvel movie, to be fair, but
2: but the fact that she was well known. So what has changed for you in this idea? Because in this film, I mean, you've got all these heavy hitters.
1: I think maybe just more confidence in myself. I saw with Tessa, how we made that a very specific thing. You know what I'm saying?
2: And I was it worked.
1: Yeah, and that I can write it in a way that we can shape it in a way where it does have its own specificity. Mm-hmm. And I think maybe I was more reacting to how a lot of movies do. Like, it's the George Clooney movie. It's George Clooney breaking into banks. It's George Clooney being a sniper. It's George Clooney. And I was like, I don't want it's George Clooney doing this thing. I want it to be this character, right? Mm-hmm. And I think that what I've realized is that even though the star of it all, how big someone is, can make people come to a movie for that, then it's my job to make them forget what they know about that person, right? What they know about that actor. And it's also the actor's job. So I'm picking people that can pull that off.
2: Why was Kiki the person that had to be Corvette?
1: Oh, I saw how in other movies they were like, okay, she does this one thing or these two things, this certain cadence. And they were like missing this whole other piece of her.
2: Of Kiki.
1: Yeah. And not in all things they did this. She's shown herself. That's how I knew it, right? And also I met with her. And I could see this thing and her willingness to go there, you know? And in the same way that often I'm trying to cast against type, in that way I saw with this, this is a chance to see someone do stuff that they haven't done before and that she has this whole skill set that people were underappreciating.
2: You've said that you love stories that live inside of a contradiction. And what strikes me about this moment now in your life is you might have the most contradictions of all that you are living in this moment. I mean, you have produced a $20 million film. You're inside the system, critiquing the system. But I'd like to know, how are you thinking about that?
1: Yeah. Well, I think that we're all inside the system. I think if I had a job, I've had many jobs at retail. I've had many jobs, doing stuff. Constructed redwood decks, all sorts of things like that.
2: Yeah.
1: And I'm inside the system. There's no getting out of it until we have a movement that creates a whole different system.
2: But in particular, though, yeah. I mean, when your first movie, Sorry to Bother You, came out, it was like a breakthrough of, oh, he is really speaking to the system. He's talking truth to power. It's very an anti-capitalist movie. But now you're entering the seasoned, successful role. Mm. Almost to the point where you are the system. You're part of that.
1: And I think what my films and my music has always said is that we all are the system. And my goal with my art is to instigate class struggle. So the reason that people know about me, for instance, is originally because of the music and now because of the movies. Mm-hmm. But from day one with the music, we were on EMI Records, no longer existing corporation, but they were maybe one of the most owned by a lot of heinous multinational corporation with investments all over the place, right? Mm-hmm. The reason is because I want this out on a platform to talk to people who, you know, they're not seeking out alternative things. They're not going to the punk DIY spots.
2: So you got to get inside in order to get to the people that you want to talk to.
1: But I wouldn't even put it that way because we're inside already. Like, there's no getting out of it. There's no even if you make a commune in the woods, by virtue of you not actually changing the way things are, you're living inside capitalism.
2: Our guest today is filmmaker, rapper, and organizer Boots Riley. His new film is titled I Love Boosters. We'll continue our conversation after a short break. I'm Tanya Mosley, and this is Fresh Air Weekend.
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2: This is Fresh Air Weekend. I'm Tanya Mosley. Let's get back to my interview with Boots Riley. His new film, I Love Boosters, is a satirical look at a crew of women shoplifters in the Bay Area. Before Riley was a filmmaker, he spent more than two decades fronting the political hip-hop group The Coup, whose albums include Kill My Landlord, Steal This Album, and Party Music. And before he was a rapper, Riley loaded packages onto airplanes for UPS. And before that, he was a teenage labor organizer. He came up alongside radical politics. His father, Walter Riley, is a civil rights and criminal defense attorney in Oakland who organized auto workers in Detroit before law school. You know, Boots, you have talked a lot about your father, and there's so many parallels between you and him. But, you know, we're recording this the day after Mother's Day, and I had me thinking about your mother because there's something that you said years ago about your late mom that has stuck with me. You said that she put her hopes and dreams aside and that watching her life taught you that many women don't have a chance to realize theirs.
1: I don't remember saying that, but it sounds right.
2: Yeah.
1: Yeah.
2: Can you tell me about your mom?
1: So my mother was born to a black pre-beat poet named Lawrence Patterson and a German Jewish mother named Anita Pinner. And in New York, and she was born in the 40s. So just even then being mixed, it wasn't something that is as prevalent as now. And she got pregnant with my sister when she was 15.
2: Wow.
1: And kind of was left alone.
2: To care for her.
1: Yeah. And before that time, she was part of the children's theater workshop that became Sesame Street.
2: How? In what way?
1: She was one of the cast members.
2: Oh, really?
1: Yeah,
2: what was her role?
1: I don't know. I just saw a picture and she told me about it because this would come up all the time about, because she then had four kids. And so she would sometimes let folks know, not just sometimes, a lot of times, let folks know
2: she was
1: what she gave,
2: it.
1: Well, what she gave up.
2: Oh.
1: And I didn't find out till after she died. She wrote a lot of poetry in by reading her journals. Don't read your mom's journals after she dies. You'll find a lot about other men and very specific things that you don't want to know about your mom. But
2: but you also found out that she was a poet. So
1: yeah.
2: You
1: and her mother also, though, was a poet.
2: Huh.
1: Her mother also was involved in theater and was the director of Oakland Ensemble Theater. Because she then later came, even though her mom moved away from her when she was a teenage mother, she came to be like, no, you're going to help me with this. And she moved to Berkeley. That's how she got to the West Coast.
2: So your grandmother, your mother's mother, is what introduced you. You know,
1: yeah,
2: when you talk
1: yeah.
2: about these stories about the theater in Oakland, that was your maternal grandmother.
1: Yeah. But it was... It definitely did not make me want to do theater.
2: Yeah, that whole experience.
1: Yeah,
2: right.
1: Just like in the sense that it was boring, old people stuff, you know, like somebody sitting on a couch arguing with each other. There was always a slap. Like, I think the actors of a certain age, they always want to slap.
2: Right.
1: They'll be like, should they slap me? You know, something
2: that's
1: like
2: that. That's the action, right.
1: Yeah, or that's like the emotional thing.
2: One of the things I'll say, Boots, that struck me, though, about that quote that you don't remember that you said about your mom.
1: I mean, it sounds true.
2: When did you realize that, though, that, wow, my mom maybe didn't have a fully realized life? Was that something that you were had the emotional intelligence as a child, or was it when you were older?
1: Well, I think, you know, she told us. And also that was what she was doing later was like, okay, I'm doing this now because I've had this other life, right? Mm-hmm. She was around artists. She was around musicians. I was around jazz musicians, John Handy, you know, like all
2: some great ones,
1: Oliver Johnson. One time she took us to France and we were with all these jazz musicians who were from Oakland, you know, that was around the same time. I was 15. So I saw all this stuff. At the same time, I did also see, like, oh, these people don't grow up. Like, I had this idea about artists and musicians specifically. Like, there's a arrested development compared to
2: the rest of
1: of whoever I knew, right?
2: Oh.
1: And so I was like, I definitely don't want to be a musician.
2: Because I want to grow. I want to evolve.
1: Yeah, I felt like it was just, and it was maybe the particular people she was around, right? So, but my point is that she wanted to be around the excitement of creating things. And so it took, you know, all of these things about art and music that she was exposing me to. So there was definitely a huge artistic influence from that and from her whole side of things. But it was, very much... I could see, like, she wasn't making things in the way that she wanted
2: maybe
1: to do,
2: not
1: you know.
2: Fulfilled.
1: Yeah.
2: Which it strikes me with I Love Boosters that this is a movie about women who are creators and their dreams are happening against a system that won't let them.
1: Yeah. Yeah. And I mean, that story is just so prevalent around just people I know. And you're right. You're pointing out some connection that I didn't think about. But I think for the same reason that I wrote the song I Love Boosters, I wanted to spend time with those characters and they seem interested, the real version of those characters, they still do exist.
2: How do you think your radical 15-year-old self or 25-year-old self would look at yourself today?
1: They'd be like, are you kidding me? You're making Star Wars for radical politics? When can I see it?
2: That's how you describe this film, is Star Wars for radical politics. You feel like this is the Star Wars for radical politics.
1: Yeah, well, I mean, but to be fair, Star Wars was supposed to be the Star Wars for radical politics. George Lucas, and I've confirmed this with him in person, and you can find him online talking about it. I just want to drop the fact that I have met George Lucas.
2: Right, and that you've had this conversation.
1: Yeah, is that he originally was supposed to do what became Apocalypse Now.
2: Yeah.
1: And after American Graffiti, he had this hit. He figured he could do whatever he wanted. So it was based on Heart of Darkness. So he was doing Heart of Darkness, but where the main characters were the Viet Cong.
2: Yep.
1: And the person that they were going to get, their version of Kurtz, was someone who had betrayed them and started working with the United States and became evil in that. Mm-hmm. They were like, it's too radical. You're never going to make this movie. Nobody's going to fund it. And he couldn't get funding. And he was like, how about if I put it in space?
2: Yeah. And that is a story that, like, I can see why you hold on to that. I think that's really interesting. For you, though, I just wonder, you know, that uses, like, space and science fiction and things. And your art is much more on the nose. It's much more on the head. It's much more, it's using metaphor, but it's telling you.
1: Yeah. Here's my thing. I feel like as long as I can keep you, like, so I've just done a tour since South by Southwest. I've played this movie 35 times, maybe, and I've sat through it every time. Boisterous laughter. Sometimes I'm worried people aren't getting the dialogue because they're laughing over certain parts. And, you know, it's crazy. So my thing is, in the same way with my music, if I keep you dancing, I got you, right? In this case, all of that stuff, whatever. If I keep you laughing and keep you interested and keep you on the edge of your seat and feeling surprised and engaged, then I have license to do almost anything. So, but it ends up being a balance, because if I'm going to do this thing that says, hey, it's like A, B, and C, I have to have something that's still pulling you in. Mm-hmm. And so that's actually been the thing that I've honed for 30 years. This is my second film, but it's not my second thing.
2: Right.
1: And I think what makes the film work is that it just works on a basic level. And then you think about, like, oh, this is what he's saying. But it's very clear what I'm saying. Yeah. It's not like
2: ambiguous.
1: There's
2: no,
1: yeah. No. And I like art that does that.
2: Boots Riley, thank you so much for this film and thank you for this conversation.
1: Thank you so much for having me.
2: Boots Riley's new film is I Love Boosters. It opens in theaters on May 22nd. May 8th marked the 100th birthday of Sir David Attenborough. Scientists from London's Natural History Museum noted the occasion by naming a new genus and species of a parasitic wasp after him. And he was honored on television with a special celebrating Attenborough's contributions to the history of nature documentaries, focusing on his favorite series, Life on Earth, Attenborough's Greatest Adventure, which premiered May 6th on PBS. It's available at pbs.org and the PBS app. Our TV critic David Bean Cooley has this review.
8: I have been lucky enough to have had a long career making natural history programs, but there was one series that changed everything. Life on Earth.
9: For more than 70 years, David Attenborough has been exploring the planet and its living inhabitants, filming and marveling at a world full of natural treasures. In the process, he's become a natural treasure himself. As host and as narrator, his whispery, enthusiastic voice is instantly recognizable. And his nature series over the decades have been widely popular. From the trials of life and the life of birds, to the planet Earth, the blue planet, and this year's Ocean with David Attenborough. His first on-camera work was in the mid-1950s as host of the BBC nature series Zoo Quest. That program wasn't shown in the United States, but a taste of it is available in the new documentary, Life on Earth, Attenborough's Greatest Adventure. Here he is on Zoo Quest as a very young man.
10: But apart from lizards and chameleons, there were many other smaller, fascinating creatures to be seen in that patch of forest.
9: Eventually, he gave up traveling the world with a film crew to become an administrator for the BBC. He commissioned such ambitious and pivotal projects as Kenneth Clark's 13-part Civilization series. But his concept of TV eventually drove him out from behind the desk and back into the field. I interviewed him for a book in 1991, and he said then of his BBC executive approach, quote, "It was our responsibility to say, what haven't we done and why aren't we doing it?" unquote. And one of the things no one in TV was doing was a global TV series that told the entire story of evolution. Attenborough continued, "The wonderful thing about making natural history documentaries is that there is something in any sequence for everybody at every conceivable level of age, education, and interest." So he embarked upon Life on Earth, which began production 50 years ago. It took more than 3 years to film, visiting 40 countries and capturing more than 600 species. It was the way it was filmed, in part, that was so groundbreaking. It used new lenses from Canon, new color film from Kodak, and experimented with new developments in film speeds, time-lapse, and microphotography. Life on Earth premiered on PBS in 1982 and was seen globally by over 500 million people in more than 100 territories. This new special has Attenborough looking back on Life on Earth, and literally looking at it as it's projected in a screening room. He beams with pride and joy, and with good reason. One sequence, perhaps the most famous of his career, has him in Rwanda, crouching a respectful distance from a mother gorilla and her offspring. He's about to begin a prepared speech about the importance of opposable thumbs when the mother approaches and stares right into his face while her babies crawl on top of him affectionately. In Life on Earth, Attenborough says this:
11: "There is more meaning and mutual understanding in exchanging a glance with a gorilla than any other animal I know."
9: And in this new special, looking back on that very sequence, he says this, obviously touched:
12: "Extraordinary, really. I mean, it was one of the most privileged moments of our life, really."
9: Attenborough's Greatest Adventure tells behind-the-scenes stories of the dangers Attenborough and his crew faced while filming Life on Earth. Surprisingly, most of those dangers came not from wild animals, but from humans. Poachers and soldiers, gunfire in Rwanda, and threatened imprisonment in Saddam Hussein's Iraq. It also tells the story of how some of its most amazing TV moments were filmed. That's reason enough to seek out this special, which allows Attenborough to put his amazing career into perspective. But there's also his closing message, which really got to me, and which I'll close with as well. Thank you, David Attenborough, for a lifetime of priceless television.
12: Natural history television has produced an understanding in the audience about the importance of the natural world. It's an understanding of the part that humanity plays in the way the world operates, and the way in which we are totally dependent upon the natural world. For every breath of air we take and every mouthful of food that we eat comes from the natural world, and that if we damage the natural world, we damage ourselves.
2: David Bianculli is Fresh Air's TV critic. Coming up, actor Will Sharp. He played a tech bro in season 2 of The White Lotus, and now he's Mozart in a new adaptation of Amadeus. This is Fresh Air Weekend.

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1: 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And here's the weather forecast for northern and central Pennsylvania. A chance of showers and thunderstorms tonight, mostly cloudy, with a low in the upper 50s to around 60. Still a chance of showers and thunderstorms in the afternoon on Sunday, otherwise mostly sunny, with a high in the low to mid 80s. And for Sunday night, partly cloudy skies with a low in the upper 50s to low 60s. It's 71 in State College, 72 in Huntington, and 64 in Kane.
4: This is Fresh Air Weekend. I'm Tanya Mosley. Fresh Air producer Anne-Marie Baldonado has our next interview. Here she is.
5: Our guest is award-winning actor, writer, and director Will Sharp. You may have first encountered him in the second season of The White Lotus, where he played Ethan, a newly wealthy tech founder whose marriage may be unraveling. For that role, he received an Emmy nomination for Best Supporting Actor in a Drama. But Sharp had been noticed for his work already. He's been nominated for numerous BAFTAs, that's the UK equivalent of the Oscars and Emmys, for writing and creating shows like Flowers, a comedy about a family struggling with depression, grief, and loneliness. He received a BAFTA for acting in the BBC Netflix series Jiri Haji. More recently, he's appeared in Lena Dunham's series Too Much and the Oscar-winning film A Real Pain. Now he stars as Wolfgang Amadeus Mozart in a new limited series, Amadeus, adapted from the 1979 stage play. The play was also the basis of the 1984 film. It tells a fictionalized story of the rivalry between Mozart and the court composer Antonio Salieri, who's played by Paul Bettany. Salieri becomes increasingly consumed by envy after realizing Mozart possesses the musical brilliance Salieri desperately prays for but can never attain. Here's a scene from the beginning of the series. 25-year-old Mozart has arrived in Vienna, hoping to build his reputation by composing operas and performing for the emperor's court. He meets Salieri

0: meeting with the Emperor.
1: He's a very busy man.
0: What could be more important than this?
1: Than meeting you. Well, I believe he's currently drawing up plans to ensure our nation's claim on the Kingdom of Bavaria. I suppose that might be taking up some of his time.
0: Please. Just one meeting. I'll be forever in your debt, obviously.
2: Will Sharp, welcome to Fresh Air.
3: Hello, thanks for having me.
2: What did you do to prepare for this role? Did you learn about the historic figure, even if the story of Mozart and Salieri was always a reimagining?
3: So, I mean, the main preparation, I guess, was learning to play the piano pieces.
2: Yes,
3: which I did, yeah. And that was like 6-7 months of piano lessons and, you know, just drilling specifically the pieces on camera. And then also, I guess, preparing for the conducting scenes where we tried to come up with a kind of hybrid language where in the day it would have been very metronomic, quite unexpressive. And obviously now we're used to seeing, you know, slightly more freeform seeming, very expressive conducting. And so we tried to find a language that blended the two, I think, because so much of what is expressed in the show, for my character in particular, you know, he's not very good at communicating with words. So a lot of the time the story or what is going on, you know, within him is expressed through the big musical set pieces. So there was that kind of practical preparation, which I actually found quite helpful because it was a way of meditating on the character without sort of getting in my head. It was like something very specific and mechanical to practice. And you find yourself thinking about the story, but not overthinking. It was almost like a kind of meditative practice or something. And then I did find that listening to Mozart's music was an incredibly helpful way of just kind of sinking into it. And it's not like a resource that you normally have. And even just thinking about the sheer range of his music, but also of his, seemingly, of his personality, where he's just very light and funny and playful at one end and super grand and dark and operatic at the other, and trying to marry all of that into one person. I found it just kind of, you know, if I had an hour free walking around Budapest with that in my ears, was quite helpful too.
2: There's part of the series when Mozart is composing the opera, The Marriage of Figaro. He's kind of estranged from his wife, Constanze. He's left Vienna to try to write, and he's with his collaborator in a pub. I'm making it sound kind of modern, but he's speaking to a woman in a pub.
3: Yeah.
2: And it's a woman he just met, and he plays some of the music he has for her, and the woman asks if he's writing the opera for his wife, and Mozart says yes. And then the woman says, couldn't you just talk to her? And Mozart says, this is how I talk. And I was wondering about that idea that someone can't talk or express themselves in life, and instead they express themselves or express what they really feel through their music or through a work of art, and trying to say what they can't say. And I was just wondering what you thought about that part of Mozart's struggle.
3: I felt like it became a really important piece of it for me. And actually that line, I think, just came out in the rehearsing of the scene or in as we shot, just trying to sort of get to the bottom, I think, of who he was and what his predicament was, I guess. And it more and more felt like, you know, enjoyably, like he doesn't know how to read a room. There's a lot written kind of speculatively about neurodiversity, and I tried not to sort of be too literal about that or to retro-diagnose him, but definitely wanted to play him as slightly other. And he doesn't understand social norms or can't understand why people are offended if he said something that he's like, well, I think that's true, so what's the problem? So he's just kind of like, things that are simple to everyone else he can't do, and he can't communicate successfully in a kind of ordinary, normal way. But through his music, he's expressing a lot of what he isn't able to say day to day. And so I guess that's why those sequences felt quite important in terms of understanding him as a character and also understanding his story.
2: I want to ask you about this series, Too Much, created by Lena Dunham. It's loosely based on Lena Dunham's experience moving from New York to London and meeting her husband, Louis Felber, who also co-created the series and writes the music for the show. Megan Stalter plays the New Yorker moving to London after a breakup, and she meets your character, Felix, who's a musician and recovering addict. The characters meet cute and they fall in love, but their relationship isn't easy. How would you describe your character, Felix?

0: Felix, I guess, like, he just seemed like somebody who, on the surface of it, is quite maybe seems cool or open, but actually, quite quickly, you realize he's a bit of a nerd, and also there's a lot going on that he doesn't want you to see. And you know, a lot of the series, what I love about it is it's kind of about how your previous experiences and in relationships can get in the way of your present day one, and how, you know, can you get beyond the baggage that you carry with you. And each of those characters have, you know, do have baggage and are sort of contending with it.
1: I want to play a clip from Too Much. In this scene, Megan Stalter's character Jess and Felix are running to get to a wedding in the countryside. Felix is someone who grew up very posh, went to boarding school until his family lost their money and he has to leave because they couldn't pay for school anymore. But he's still friends with a lot of the rich people he met as a kid, but he doesn't feel comfortable with them. Here's the scene where they're running to get to the church.
2: Are you sure my outfit's okay? I've only been inside of a church once and it was to donate blood. I feel like I should be wearing a hat or something.
3: Do you even have a hat?
2: Like a beanie, of course.
3: Okay, listen. You probably haven't seen me like this before, but I actually feel pretty, like, weird. Like, I kind of feel a bit fizzy. You know what I mean? Like, kind of tight. Like, white noisy.
2: You mean nervous?
3: Yeah, maybe.
2: You look like you want to pass out.
3: Like, Augie and Polly, like, these aren't really my people. Okay?
2: Well, why don't we just go home and we could eat cheese toasties or something?
3: I don't know. I feel sort of weirdly loyal to the groom because he was the only boy in my year who didn't call me Felix Ramen.
2: That's like a racist nickname.
3: Yeah, it's a racist nickname. I'm not saying we can't be ourselves. I'm just saying, like, I don't know. You know what I'm saying, right? Just sort of not our full selves.
2: Yes, over and out. I hear you, Mr. Felix.
1: That's a scene from the Netflix show Too Much. Lena Dunham said that she loved having you on set, not only because of your acting, but because you're also a writer, a show creator, and director. And she said that you contributed a lot to the character Felix, including the bit in that scene that the kids at the school called him Felix Ramen. Can you talk about collaborating with Lena Dunham on this show and on your character?
0: I mean, I think that's very generous of her to say, but she's sort of the agent of all of it, really. But I did feel very listened to. And I guess it did feel like we were always working together to find who he was, even from like our very first cup of tea to talk about it, you know, in London. And she definitely would. She has this like incredibly fast story brain and is able to retain information and encounters in a very sort of like formidable way. And sometimes we'd have like a very offhand conversation about a scene or an episode that was coming up, and then I'd see rewrites that seemed to kind of work that conversation into it. But yeah, with the Felix Ramen thing, his name was Felix Ramen in the show. And I think I just was like, there is absolutely no way, if his name was Felix Ramen and he's half Japanese and he went to that kind of school, that he wouldn't be called Felix Ramen. There's just absolutely no way that he wouldn't be called Felix Ramen.
1: Now, you were born in England, and then your family moved to Japan for your early childhood before then moving back to England. Could you describe what your childhood neighborhood was like when you were living those early years in Japan?
0: I mean, very urban compared to, like, suburban Surrey, where we moved to in England. I mean, I remember like the sound of the cicadas in the summer. And I don't know, a lot of it is quite aural for me, like the sound of train stations in Tokyo, or like near my grandma's house, who just turned 100 last week. You know, there's like a chime that goes off at kind of 5 p.m. every evening. And a lot of it, weirdly, I've not had this thought before. Maybe it's because I'm doing a radio show. So my brain is in like listening.
1: Sound
0: mode.
1: Is so important.
0: Yeah, but it does feel like a lot of it is quite, yeah, aural. But there's definitely like, I'd often talk about like a kind of layer of nostalgia that I feel like is unavailable to me in England, where I can sort of reminisce up to a point, but there's like a sort of plane of memory or feeling or something that is left in Japan, and that I would only get when I've gone back to Japan. And it's a weird thing where I think, you know, people who have lived in different countries or who are mixed race, you do sometimes end up with this feeling that you're not really sure where your home is or how to identify. And so, you know, if I go back to Japan, I can speak the language, but kind of in a very wobbly way where I sound a bit like a 10-year-old still. And I sort of feel like a very gaijin, you know, Western version of a Japanese person. I feel like a sort of foreigner, I suppose. And in the same way in England, because I look Japanese, I've always felt a little bit like a, yeah, like an outsider trying to kind of learn how people communicate in England, which can be sort of quite complicated at the best of times.
1: I want to ask you about the 2024 film, A Real Pain. Jesse Eisenberg wrote, directed, and starred in the film. It's about two cousins who used to be close but aren't anymore. They're played by Jesse Eisenberg and Kieran Culkin, who won an Oscar for his role in the film. And to try to connect, the cousins go to Poland on a Holocaust history tour to honor their late grandmother and to visit the house that she had to flee. You play James, the tour guide, who isn't Jewish but is a historian of Jewish history. I want to play a scene from A Real Pain. The group has been on the trip for a while and is traveling between Holocaust sites via train. And the group is traveling first class. Kieran Culkin's character, Benji, he's a big personality and at times questions the tour, questions his cousin, questions you as their guide. And here Benji is uncomfortable traveling in comfort on the train, thinking about what his ancestors had to endure. Benji, played by Kieran Culkin, speaks first.
4: 80 years ago, we would have been herded into the backs of these things like cattle.
5: Okay, Benji, I don't think anybody here wants to hear that right now.
4: Okay, why not? Why doesn't anyone want to hear it?
6: Because it's depressing.
4: Okay, look, depressing? It's okay.
7: You're raising an interesting sensitivity here. It does sometimes come up on these tours. You're staying in fancy hotels, eating posh food, and at the same time, you're looking back at the horrors of your family history. It can conjure up confusing feelings of discomfort and discordance, and dare I say, even a kind of guilt, you know, comparing your own life.
8: I don't feel guilt.
7: No, nor should you, Mark.
8: Why would I feel guilt?
7: No, I'm not saying that you have to feel guilty.
4: Well, because our lives are so pampered and privileged. Like, we completely cut ourselves off from anyone else's true pain.
1: That's a scene from A Real Pain. And in that scene, we also heard Jesse Eisenberg, Jennifer Grey, and Daniel Oreski. That's just one of the scenes where Kieran Culkin's character questions the tour and questions what this group is doing. What was it like filming those scenes with Kieran Culkin? I would think it's very heightened.
0: Yeah, you know, he's an electric performer and it was kind of fun. And like, I remember on that scene, Jesse, as he always did, came in with a very specific plan about how to shoot it and where everyone would be and how it was going to be choreographed because, you know, we're on a train, so the options are limited. And Kieran was like, hang on a minute, why would I stand there? Or let's rehearse it, let's see what happens. And so even before we'd started rolling in a kind of metadramatic way, they'd fallen into the same dynamic as the characters. And Jesse would, of course, like very wryly be like, well, this is perfect because you have no respect for me as a director and nor does the character have any respect for me. So this is going to work great. And it did work great. And it really did feel like, because we were traveling through these places, it felt like we really were at this little unit going on this journey. And it's just exciting to act opposite Kieran. Some of my favorite scenes were, you know, getting to go head to head with Benji, and you sort of know he's always going to bring it and it's always going to work, but then he's also very playful and kind of doesn't mind pushing the edges of it, which I think sometimes makes for really unexpected choices that can lead to, you know, interesting things happening on camera.
1: And so you have to kind of react a different way each time.
0: Yeah, a little bit, but that's fun. And it suited the character for him to have that energy.
1: Well, Will Sharp, thank you so much for joining us.
0: Thank you for having me. It was a pleasure.
9: Will Sharp stars in the new limited series Amadeus, which is available on Stars. He spoke with producer Anne-Marie Baldonado. Fresh Air Weekend is produced by Teresa Madden. Fresh Air's executive producer is Sam Brigger. Our technical director and engineer is Audrey Bentham. Our engineer today is Adam Staniszewski. Our interviews and reviews are produced and edited by Phyllis Myers, Roberta Shurrock, Anne-Marie Baldonado, Lauren Krinzel, Monique Nazareth, Thea Challoner, Susan Yakundi, Anna Bauman, and Nico Gonzalez-Whistler. Our digital media producer is Molly C.V. Nesper. With Terry Gross, I'm Tanya Mosley.

0: 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And from the estate of Joan B. Kroc, whose bequest serves as an enduring investment in the future of public radio and seeks to help NPR produce programming that meets the highest standards of public service in journalism and cultural expression.
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6: This is American Roots from New Orleans. A few years back, we celebrated a half century of the Cajun folk band Beau Soleil. This week, we revisit that live concert in two parts, led by fiddler Michael Doucet and joined by guest artists who've played with them over the years. Fiddler Michael Doucet from Lafayette, Louisiana, was a college student of oral literature at LSU in the 1970s. Had an uncle, T. Will Knight, who played le violon. Michael decided to interview and learn from many of the great players and singers in the Cajun French tradition of Southwest Louisiana. Fiddlers Lionel Leleux, Hector Dullion, accordionist Don Montousset, and Felix Richard, among many. Beyond learning the tradition, Michael met up with Bessel Dullion, an older Lafayette hipster who played accordion and fiddle. Bessel had been in his father Hector Dullion's traditional Cajun band, the Dixie Ramblers, with accordionist Octa Clark. But he also played in soulful swamp pop and rock boogie groups like Le Bayou de Mystère Drifter Band and the Riff Raffs. In 1975, Bessel Dullion and Michael Doucet joined with bassist Gary Newman and rock guitarist Bruce Weasel McDonald and Dana Burrow. The new band was called Koto, meaning higher ground. I highly recommend their one CD of cosmic Cajun music.

Some say they were the Cajun Grateful Dead. Coteau would evolve into Beausoleil, a mostly acoustic French folk roots band, Michael Doucet on fiddle, and joined by his brother David on acoustic guitar, among others. This hour, we are at the Acadiana Center for the Arts in Lafayette, now celebrating a half century of Beausoleil, featuring guest artists who have played with them over the years. Led by Michael Doucet, his brother David, and son Matt, they kick off a live set with a Cajun dance tune, Acadian Two-Step, on American Roots.

Thank you. All right, so I met Anique when she came here from Belgium, and she said, well, you know, let's play some folk songs. We started playing some songs, and we started doing some ballads, and this is one of the songs, one of the oldest songs, I guess we know. I actually learned this Cajun song the first time I went to France, because they knew it. And I said, what? It's called Travailler c'est trop dur, which means working's too hard and stealing is no good. Every day of my life, people ask me, why do I live? I live for love, and I love to live old. So I think I got both wishes.

Don Bappy, mandolin. David Doucet, acoustic guitar. Jimmy Brough on the accordions. Chad Uval on the other accordion. Chad Beatar on the electric guitar. Bill Bennett on the bass guitar. That was Gary Newman who was on the bass. It takes a while to get used to all this stuff like that. Oh, you move. Tiff Lampson on these drums. Tommy Alesi on those drums. Anique Colbert, Colbert. Matthew Doucet on the fiddle right there. Steve Kahn on the piano and all the noise over there. Sonny Landreth somewhere. And Dickie Landry. That's the group. How about that? This is an old French ballad that I learned from a great folklorist here in Lafayette. Her name was Irene Whitfield, and her 1939 thesis at LSU was about Louisiana French folk songs. She was an amazing woman. She transcribed all these Cajun songs. She led John and Alan Lomax to sites to record when they were here recording in the 1930s. She was an amazing person, played violin. We played terrible duets together, but we had a good time. And she gave me my first Amadei Ardoy, 78, so what can I say? So we used to play this song, and she thought that this song was from a Requiem Mass, the melody, because a lot of secular songs, of course, come from church music because they get paid. Anyway, that's another story. But this song, even though it's a beautiful melody, I have to ruin it by the words. The words is, I'm falling asleep, and I'm going to my baby's house, but I got to go to Crowley, and there's some bad people in Crowley because they have brass knuckles in their pockets. It's a sing-along.

0: Je m'endors. I'm falling asleep. People also call it French blues, led by fiddler Michael Doucet and the band Beausoleil. And we are back with more live music from Beausoleil when American Roots returns.
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0: This is American Roots. We're in the middle of a live set with the venerable Cajun folk band Beausoleil. This next tune came from the era before Beausoleil, from the Cajun rock and experimental band Koto. It's a Michael Doucet song. He plays le violon and sings Zydeco Gree Gree.

goes out to Boo Boo. Well, doing another ballad. We start off with ballads because that's how probably the first time I ever heard this music. My dad had two sisters who sang, and they would teach us the songs, and we'd always have get-togethers. And say, oh, not another ballad, you know. And when I went to France for the first time in '74, we heard these same songs sung by people our age, and I said, wow. So that kind of said, well, I think I know what I'm going to do the rest of my life. And I did. So this is a song from that era. It's a beautiful song. Again, probably about a musician who wants to get married, and the father finds out, and he says, no way. So he puts his daughter in a convent. I mean, and he goes. The other guy goes off to war for 4 years. And when he came back, he said, okay, she's 18. And he said, yes. His father knocked on the door. Yeah. He said, yeah, but she just died 3 years ago. I love that.

Very nice. Very nice. Chad Vitar on guitar. Thank y'all. This is a song recorded years ago with Steve and Sonny. And as a rounder record. We tried to be on as many labels as we possibly could. I think we almost got them all. Let me see. Pate Marconi, Swallow, Arhuli, Rounder, Blue. Anyway, it goes on. Not that we made any money, but we made a lot of records. It's not like it is now. But I love this song. It's from my Dave Bartholomew, and it's called It's You I Love.

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1: Of course.
0: Sonny Landers on guitar. Dickie Landry on saxophone. Don Vappi on the banjo. Do a song by Dennis McGee. It's two of his songs called Tasso and McGee's Reel.

0: Michael Doucet and the Cajun band Beausoleil, celebrating 50 years. We just heard two reels named for the French Louisiana delicacy tasso, the smoked spice shoulder of a hog, and the late fiddler Dennis McGee's reel. McGee recorded those tunes in 1929, and Michael Doucet with Beausoleil strung them together for us in 2024. Before that, It's You I Love, a song by trumpeter Dave Bartholomew, best known as Fats Domino's band leader, sung by Steve Kahn at the piano. And we are back for more of this live Beausoleil concert when American Roots returns.
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2: When Jessica Grove saw one of her neighbors at her kid's basketball game, she was furious.
3: 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My blood pressure started to rise.
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2: How data centers are pitting neighbor against

on fiddle and vocals with his brother David Doucet on acoustic guitar and a large cast. Let's go back to the stage at the Acadiana Center for the Arts and more of the band's repertoire, including a beloved sad song about the man who bids farewell as he is condemned to les barres de la prison and ultimately les flammes d'enfer, the flames of hell, on American Roots.

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1: David's going to sing this song. Now, yeah. This is an old Nathan Abshire song called Quit a Bleu, about boiling some crabs in Holly Beach. All right, let's go.

David Ducey, vocals and guitar. 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It's so much fun being here with all these people, all friends from forever. And like Sonny said, we better play now. But I want to take this time. A person who's here in spirit, who was part of the show, unfortunately passed away. And Joel Sonnier. And he was a great musician, a great person, and a loving person. And as one person who dedicated his whole life to music, he was music. And he was very particular. If you ever recorded with him, there was only one way, Joel's way. And it was always right. And you knew he was going to take you in the right direction. Well, Bobby came tonight, and I'm going to try to do this without crying. This is Joel's notebook that he wrote all the songs we're playing tonight, what he was going to play on. And thank you, Bobby, for giving me that. And thanks for being such a loving person for Joel, too. So we're going to do, oh, yeah. She sells seashells by the seashore in Seychelles. So, Steve, we're going to start with you. Yeah. All right. See what happens.

0: so much. We will be right back.
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6: Here's the weather forecast for northern and central Pennsylvania. A chance of showers and thunderstorms tonight, mostly cloudy with a low in the upper 50s to around 60. And for Sunday, still a chance of showers in the afternoon, otherwise mostly sunny with a high in the low to mid 80s.
1: 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Band leader and fiddler Michael Ducey has been a seeker of Cajun and Creole music traditionalists in and beyond his family, along with roots rock and jazz, to develop the Beausoleil sound. And he's joined by his brother, David Ducey, a fine acoustic guitarist. Michael's son, Matt, adds a second fiddle, and the band for this event has expanded to play cosmic Cajun music. Let's go to the stage of the Acadiana Center for the Arts for Beausoleil Live with a Creole pop classic updated, Bon Temps Roulé, on American Roots.